0: And then the topic of the discussion is not even something that's important, something like sport.
1: I was actually
0: going to
1: bring that in.
0: Like sport, and I love sport. I love sport. But, you know, my brother and I, we watched the most, probably every game I've watched, I've watched it with my brother. And even when our team lost or they just weren't doing well, then we'd say, listen, they're playing terribly, right? But never ever blaming, rather never ever diminishing or reducing the victory of the other team,
1: yeah,
0: right, to make ourselves feel better. Listen, the team lost.
1: Mm.
0: It's their fault. We cannot now reduce the victory of the others. Let's bring that back to a marriage.
1: To a marriage.
0: As well. In every conversation that we have, we almost need to take accountability for how we feel.
1: That's right? So
0: take
1: true.
0: Accountability for how we feel and not try to force accountability onto the other person as well. So disagree respectfully. I would often say that that is the point where we learn, because now we have more than one perspective on something.
1: I mean, I can imagine on Sunday night where maybe husband was for Argentina, wife was for Spain, and when Spain won, Argentina said, I'm sleeping on the couch tonight.
0: Now, my brother and I, we are Barcelona fans.
1: Right? Oh, okay.
0: So naturally, we love Lionel Messi,
1: yeah,
0: but we are Spain fans as well. And probably after the first quarter of the game, we both told each other, listen, Argentina doesn't deserve, they don't deserve to win this game. As much as we would love to see Messi winning his second World Cup, this doesn't sit well with us. They don't deserve to win. We'll still be happy at the end of the day because Spain is winning it rather than any other team. And you just, you know, you need to kind of lose. In life, you need to lose graciously.
1: No, you definitely have to.
0: Be open to that because it's going to happen. So in arguments as well, bring it back to family and spouses.
1: Yeah.
0: Naturally, you may not, you may find that your spouse is disagreeing with you, and that is completely fine. But your perspective is what's important. If you look at it as an opportunity to learn about the topic, but also learn the perspective, and then, you know, then we learn from that and we grow.
1: I always say marriage and working together in a family, it has to happen 24/7, 365. I mean, there isn't a day where you don't have to, that you can say, oh, I don't need to work on my marriage. I don't need to work on my family. Because there will always be that little bit that you need to work on. So a message, and it says, Assalamu alaikum. I just want to know what I should do if my kid doesn't want to go to school. He attends a special needs school. Every time when his transport comes, he backs out and doesn't want to go to school. Do you have any advice on this?
0: Okay, so a very important point that that our listener has mentioned is that the child is attending a special needs school. Now, there could be many conditions that the child is experiencing that I don't really know of now. It could be autism, it could be ADHD, it could be many other things. So that makes getting to an answer very difficult, right? For any child who is perhaps not challenged with those kinds of conditions, they need to go to school. But very importantly, to understand what are the reasons for that. Children will very easily communicate either verbally or within their body language or how receptive they are to something, whether they like it or not.
1: Yeah.
0: And there's always a reason for that. So let's say, for the sake of it, right, that the listener's child, right, all the faculties are in order, they can have a conversation, their understanding is quite good. Have a conversation with him. Sit down and ask him, what is it about school that you don't like, that you are trying to avoid? Again, communication to result in understanding. Perhaps reach out to the teachers. Ask the teachers, is there anything happening at school that I need to know of? There could be bullying. The child could be severely stressed. Coping mechanisms. There could be many other things as well. So the only way you can really know is to have that conversation with them. And once if there is no issue, right, the child just simply doesn't like school as school, you need to get them to an understanding of the importance of school and the doors that are opened. SubhanAllah, I work in education, and what I find is that a lot of our young people don't really understand why they have to go to school. All they know is It opens doors.
1: It opens doors, yeah.
0: That answer is too open-ended, to be honest. Mm. We need to kind of break it down, right? What the benefits of school is versus not going to school, mm. and how they would eventually feel should they decide either or. Mm. Not that we should give them a choice. Yeah. We do know that education is a right, and our kids should be going to school. But make them understand what the potential benefits are. Children don't know. Sometimes we think or we believe that they just somehow understand the importance of it.
1: True.
0: They don't know. My daughter's asked me many times already, you know, why must I go to school? To her, it's like, why do I have to
1: exactly.
0: go?
1: Exactly.
0: So then I explained to her, this is why you have to go to school, because what, and actually I started by asking her, what is it that you want to become when you are older?
1: Mm.
0: When she gave that answer, then I could explain to her, okay, so you want to become this. This is what you are going to have to do to be able to achieve that, right? And your schooling makes it so much easier because it opens up that door to being able to achieve that. And obviously there were many other conversations we had around it as well. But after that, she then understood the importance of why mom and dad wakes up early every morning, gets her dressed, brushes her teeth, and we... You know, we got her off
1: on
0: to
1: the
0: school.
1: Way.
0: Exactly.
1: Another listener says, Salams, honesty is the best policy. Fully agree on that one. Fakhri?
0: It is. It is.
1: It's a way to go.
0: We need to live in reality.
1: Right? So very true.
0: We need to live in reality. So we need to be honest with, firstly, with ourselves and with those who are close to us.
1: Mm. I'd like to know what your daughter said. What does she want to be when she's grown up?
0: I can't remember. I'll ask her tomorrow morning, inshallah.
1: Don't
0: but I can't. I think at one point she mentioned a teacher because my wife studied education.
1: Mm.
0: But she's still very young. So
1: There
0: will be many changes. I mean, I wanted to become a chemical scientist when I was a child because I watched Dexter growing up, not knowing what a chemical scientist is. And subhanAllah, I ended up becoming a social worker.
1: Isn't that just awesome?
0: But it was important to have that conversation with her. And using that was a good bridge for to understand the importance of her schooling.
1: Indeed. I wanted to be an air hostess. But my height threw me off.
0: I would say your height is perfect, Satara.
1: No, I wouldn't be able to reach the top part of the story.
0: I don't know if I will make it, though. Perhaps I'm again too tall for it.
1: No, you would actually be perfect as a... What's it,
0: an e-host? An e-host, yes. I think I've taken enough flights. I'm tired of traveling, to be honest with you. Last year, I traveled too much.
1: Mm.
0: So, alhamdulillah, I'm glad that I no longer have to travel for work.
1: Alhamdulillah. You know, my niece, she's got some good things that's happening in her life. And I always tell her, just remember one thing. Whatever happens in your life, whether you get a new job, whether you meet someone, whether you go traveling... There's one superior person you must thank, and that is Allah subhanahu wa ta'ala. You keep that in mind, and you keep the deen in your life, you can never go wrong.
0: Absolutely.
1: I mean, she's 23, but alhamdulillah, I always say she's got her head screwed on properly.
0: Alhamdulillah.
1: You know, many kids at that age don't know yet what they want, but she's going after what she wants, and I'm so proud of her. I tell her all the time, I'm so proud of you, proud of how far you've gotten, and from where you were to where you are now, it's a huge leap. And the nicest part of it is that her mom and my brother will always encourage her as well.
0: Supportive of her. So, that's important as well.
1: Even though they are divorced, when there's like major decisions that need to take place, her mother will phone my brother, my brother phones her mother, and they say, like, you know... this is what she wants. What's your thought on it? Do you think she'll...
0: Communication, communication.
1: But okay, just remember they divorced. So maybe the conversation is easier that way. But I mean, I like that because they don't fight or argue. There's never been that. But they've always put her first. And I think that is what matters in life generally
0: that
1: when it
0: that,
1: comes
0: that
1: to...
0: That is the ideal divorced or co-parenting relationship.
1: Yeah, it is. So please take note, everybody. It's so important because I think that what we think of divorce is always the ugly part of it. But divorcing each other for some reason, and there's never ever been other problems in your marriage, why can't you part on good terms?
0: Mm, I agree. Completely.
1: I just find it hard to believe sometimes. So we were talking about parenting. So positive parenting is the phrase we hear often. What does it mean, and how can parents balance love, discipline, and healthy boundaries while navigating different parenting views across generations? And I think we just touched on it as well.
0: Yeah, so this is a very important one. I often mention this. One of the most important or key components of parenting is parenting with one voice, right? And in order to achieve that, where we have one voice, we need to understand what is the culture that we want to instill in this home, right? Again, we need to disagree respectfully, because naturally we won't agree on everything. Mm. The best thing is always to have your disagreements behind closed doors. But once you walk out of that door, be on the same page.
1: True.
0: Right? Think of yourselves as a team, right? Within this big team, we are a sub-team, the captains of the team, the leadership of the team. Disagree behind closed doors, right? As much as you have to. But once you walk out, you need to walk out with one message.
1: Mm.
0: That is very important. That's one component of positive parenting. And subhanAllah, there's a huge list of it. But the most important is having a very good relationship as parents. We know that children, the point of reference of what marriage should be and what a mother and a father should be within a relationship is what they see with their parents.
1: True.
0: That is important. Have positive conversations, right? Light-hearted conversations with each other in the company of the children, and include them as well. Include them in those conversations. Make them feel also that they are worthy of the opinion, right? Again, for the light-hearted conversations, the important ones we have behind closed doors. But the light-hearted ones, you know, ask them, you know, what do you think? And actually assess, subhanAllah, Nabi Dawood, he would often do this with Nabi Sulaiman. He would ask him for his opinion because he had such wisdom. And he would ask him for his opinion. Now imagine the character that builds, because your parents trust you enough to be able to contribute to a decision, perhaps a very important decision. So imagine how a child feels about themselves. And so also show love and affection in front of the children. Hug in front of them. You will see the eyes light up. With my son, it's a bit different. he's very over my wife. So when I'm hugging my wife, he looks very jealous. He looks very uncomfortable. But he's now very small. Eventually, you know, when he's a little bit older, it'll be like my daughters, where the eyes light up and they come and they join in on the hug.
1: Oh, come on. Girls are daddy's children, man. Girls belong to daddies. But you know, that the fact that you are pointing that out is so important, because children need to see that love between mom and dad. So hugging your wife in front of the kids, or kissing her on the forehead, or just holding her and telling her, "You're amazing, I love you." These are the things that kids pick up on.
0: Absolutely. And then very importantly, in today's time, today's time, the parenting style is very different, and it has to be different to how it was before.
1: Correct.
0: To safeguard our children because of what's happening in the world, we need to have a parent-friend kind of relationship.
1: Yeah.
0: Right, we discussed this off-air.
1: Yes.
0: Sitar and I discuss many things off-air. You need to have a parent-friend relationship. Mm. Not to the point where the child blurs the lines between whether you are a friend or you are a parent.
1: Yeah.
0: Parent first, that is very important. They must understand who is the authority within the relationship, who should be respected most, right? And just the general boundaries between a child and a parent. But then we have the aspect of a friend, and that is where we can have very frank and open conversations, right? Again, we're speaking about preventing crises,
1: yeah.
0: right? we do know that children are more susceptible to making poorer decisions because with less experience and in being inquisitive and being very, very curious. But if you have that friend aspect to your relationship as well, they may ask you about that topic before they engage in it, right? And that is your opportunity as a parent to safeguard them, to educate them from, and also to prevent them from potentially making a very bad decision in their lives. And that's why we need to be friends with our children as well. And they may share something that we don't want to know, right? But you just need to be open to it. And where you have to, reinforce the fact that you are a parent. If you need to reinforce that or reestablish that boundary as a parent, then do so. Do so. But don't drop that friend title as well. In today's time, we need to also be friends with our children.
1: I think that's very important. And also, put the boundary. You know, tell your child, remember, I'm mommy, I'm also your best friend. But make sure that they don't overstep that boundary and that they stay within that boundary. And I think that is also where mistakes happen, is where we allow the child too much freedom but not really understanding what is going on in their lives.
0: Exactly. And, you know, there are so many parents that I've met with and I've encountered in my life who complain, you know, my child doesn't open up, they don't want to speak to me. But when they try to have a conversation with you, the first thing we do is we shut them down.
1: That's so true.
0: Right? Again, even if we disagree with what they are saying, your approach matters. We don't always have to be very, very harsh. We can be assertive, right? Especially if the child is perhaps trying to push that boundary. Be assertive. But be open to the conversations and educate him in a very nice way. Just yesterday, I had a conversation actually with a parent, and the parent was concerned about this in particular, where the child is not opening up. Child's not opening up. They don't know what to do. And when I inquired about the relationship, when I actually spoke to the child, the child mentioned, because whenever I try to speak about something, mom and dad is almost like with this iron fist, you know. So as soon as I got a little bit older, this is a child speaking, as soon as I got a little bit older, I started realizing it's not really worth it speaking to my parents, because all they're going to do is they're going to shut me down, push me to the side, and I must just conform. And yes, you should conform. But conforming to the boundaries that the parents have set, but those boundaries have to be the healthy boundaries.
1: Correct.
0: Right? So
1: correct.
0: Again, you can be the child's friend, but they must know that when you say no, it's no.
1: It's no.
0: It's no. And that they must understand. Once you found out that you've achieved that, then you truly have a very good parent-friend relationship with your child.
1: And kids would play up one parent against the other, isn't it? I'll ask dad, dad says no. I'll go to mom, ask her, and she will ask, what did dad say? Dad said no, and that's the answer,
0: exactly,
1: no.
0: Exactly.
1: That is how it should
0: that
1: be.
0: That is golden advice, Atara. I swear, for any parent that is, for parents that are experiencing this right now, that is literally the practical advice that I would give. That if you notice that your children are playing you up against each other, or they are going behind your back trying to manipulate the situation, ask, what did mommy say?
1: Yeah.
0: Or from mom's side, ask, what did daddy say? Did daddy say no? Then it's,
1: then
0: no.
1: It's no.
0: If mommy said no, then it's no. Even if you are fine with giving that biscuit, you know that they are asked for.
1: Exactly.
0: But just for the sake of of the lesson in it, agree with mom. Or agree with dad, they know, so it's no from me as well. And if, should you disagree to such a degree where you really now want to kind of overturn this, have that conversation behind closed doors.
1: Exactly.
0: Right? And then come out together and then give the child the answer. But don't do it in front of the children. Absolutely not.
1: Yeah, because that's when you can come out and say, okay, we're prepared to compromise. We'll say yes, however, there's something else attached
0: to it. Exactly. And then in that, there are so many lessons our children also learn the benefit of mashura, Yeah. Right? They learn the practice of mashura. Mm. Right? They don't perhaps know what mom and dad were speaking about behind that closed door. Mm. But all they know is that mom and dad had a conversation, and now they're coming out of the room and they have the same answer. They are on the same page.
1: Correct.
0: I can almost guarantee that when those children get married, they will do the same thing.
1: Oh, definitely.
0: They will also encourage their spouses to have mashura, to consult with each other, have discussions, be frank with each other, and also parent with one voice.
1: Mm. That is so true. You know, what I tend to ask quite often is, when couples get married, when should they have the conversation of when they want to start a family? Should they have the conversation before marriage or after marriage? You know, just put it in perspective, like, okay, so we're 23 years old, we still got things ahead of us, but by 25 I'd like to have my first child.
0: The earlier the conversation, the better.
1: The better.
0: The earlier the conversation, the better. Again, is understanding each other's expectations, right? One may want children when they are 30, but the other one wants a child immediately. Mm. That can cause strained relationships.
1: Again,
0: and what can it lead to? It can lead to a crisis, because so many other things can result of it. So have those conversations as early as possible. So for those who are who would like to get married, try to understand who this person is that you are going to get married to. Learn about what the goals are.
1: Yeah.
0: Learn about what the goals are in terms of career, in terms of family, and whatever else it may be. Because if there's a misalignment and a serious misalignment, then perhaps that marriage is not for you. Because now you are on a path, but your spouse is moving in a different direction. That ultimately will end up in strain. It will end up in potentially resentment. One is going to have to compromise to ensure that the other one is on their path.
1: Yeah.
0: But then the couple is not on a path together. It's simply one that is moving on their path and the other one is just following for the sake of the marriage. And then also, very importantly, your goals can change.
1: Oh, it can.
0: It can
1: definitely
0: change. So again, like we spoke about earlier, then have the frequent conversations. Mm. But I would say that start that conversation prior to marriage already, especially when it comes to things like kids or relocating
1: family
0: or whatever it may be. Establish those expectations so that once they enter into the marriage, they already know what they are getting themselves into and what to expect.
1: That's brilliant advice, Fakhri. Unfortunately, our time has come to an end. But this has been an awesome conversation.
0: Awesome.
1: I mean, we've basically covered more than what we anticipated. And I think that is beautiful, because when we get guests like yourself coming in and talking about all these things, we learn from it. We try and better ourselves. We become better people because of advice that gets given. And I hope that the same goes for our listeners. Like, you know, I mean, when I meet most of the people, they'll always tell me, I loved your program you had on Tuesday night or Wednesday night or your Sunday afternoon program. And the only thing I can say is shukr to Allah. It's through His mercy that we can be here.
0: I'd actually like to make a request, Sitara. We try our best to have conversations that that's affecting people, right? Generally, and I would encourage our listeners to actually propose certain topics, you know. Because we need to, again, our conversations need to be embedded in truth and in reality.
1: Correct.
0: And should we find that, you know, majority of the listeners are experiencing something, then that's a conversation to be had, inshallah. So
1: inshallah.
0: I would love that.
1: I definitely do agree with what you've just said. And I always say this also on my Sunday afternoon program. Let me know what topics you'd like us to discuss, because it's not about me, it's about our listeners. And we all learn together, you know, whether it is from a dini perspective or whether it is from technology or law or whatever. You know, it's how we learn, it's how we get to understand. And if we can be the voices for the people, shukr alhamdulillah.
0: We'll put our heads on the chopping block. I think we do it every week.
1: We do it every single. But listen, a disclaimer, okay? I put in our disclaimer. But Fakhri, shukran so much for joining us this evening. I wish you all of the best for the week that lies ahead. And I leave you in the protection of Allah subhanahu wa ta'ala. Assalamu alaikum.
0: You too, Sitara and Shabir. Jazakallah khairan. Wa alaikum salam wa rahmatullahi wa barakatuh.
1: Wa alaikum assalam. Our sincere thanks to Fakhri Arendt, a clinical social worker, for reminding us that strong families aren't built overnight. They're built through intentional conversation, mutual respect, healthy communication, and showing up for one another every day. 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We create safer, healthier environments where every family member has the opportunity to grow, feel heard, and feel loved. Well, from Shabir and myself, the Lifestyle Matters team, but the all, Khuda Hafiz.

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0: and pray in the small watches of the morning, it would be an additional prayer or spiritual profit. For thee, soon will thy Lord raise thee to a station of praise and glory. Say, O my Lord, let my entry be by the gate of truth and honor, and likewise my exit by the gate of truth and honor. And grant me from thy presence an authority to aid me. And say, truth has now arrived and falsehood perished. For falsehood is by its nature bound to perish. Verily Allah Most High has spoken the truth.
1: Bismillahir Rahmanir Rahim.

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4: All your life, you know you will die, but you don't want to do anything or prepare yourself after death. You don't want to hear anything about hereafter. So Allah Tabaraka created us and give us a chance in this dunya. That chance will finish with death. You will go through four stages in your life. Stage number one, on this dunya, on the ground, on the earth. The second stage is underground, in the grave. The third stage, in a special land, in the day of judgment. And the fourth stage is eternal. In Jannah, nas'alullah thalik. Or in Nar, a'udhu billahi minan Nar. Four stages. The shortest one is on the earth, is the one on the earth. That's the shortest. We indeed created man, and we know what his soul whispered to him or her. So you are under the watchfulness, full watchfulness. Every move, every movement, every statement you say, every action, even every thought, not just Allah know it. There's two angels, their job is just to record everything. And these two angels with you since you born till you die. One left side, one on right side. But out of the mercy of Allah, he said, مَا يَلْفِظُ مِن قَوْلٍ. Said, not even one. When he says something, then they will record. They don't record your thoughts. That's out of the mercy of Allah. Till you act according these thoughts, then they will record it. But sometimes thoughts come to your mind. No. Allah knew it, but they don't record it. So these two angels with you all the life. Raqibun Atid. Some people think that Raqib Atid is the names of these two angels. And one called Raqib, one called Atid. That's wrong. Raqib Atid is just an adjective to the both angels. That's why he will repeat Atid now after a while also. Hada ma ladayya Atid. Because Raqib is watching carefully. Anything, he will write it down. Atid, it means he is very strict. He is very strict. He will never miss anything. That's his job. Raqibun Atid. So this is the first journey you are during the life under this careful watch. So that gives us a big lesson that to fear Allah Tabaraka wa Ta'ala. And know that whatever, even if we are alone, there is always two angels with us writing everything. So this surah want to build the watchfulness. He will say in the people of Jannah that their secret is they fear Allah when they are alone. مَنْ خَشِيَ الرَّحْمَانَ بِالْغَيْبِ. It's very easy for a person to pretend in public that he is pious. That's very easy. And we are human being, but we know ourselves. When you pretend in the public, but when you are alone, you are a different person, this is a big problem. That's why our scholars said, if you want to come close to Allah, one of the most important type of action is always keep a secret ibadat between you and your Lord. Some qiyamul layl, no one knows about this. Switch off the light in the middle of the night and stand up and pray and make long prayer. That's a sign that you fear Allah tabaraka wa ta'ala. Because when you come to the masjid and pray, everyone sees, that's fine, but we don't know. That's not a sign of khashya. If you do your prayer in the mosque and you do it alone, that's a good sign. Or give a charity. Rasulullah said, حَتَّى لَا تَعْلَمَ شِمَالُهُ مَا أَنْفَقَتْ يَمِينُهُ. You want to make this metaphor. He gives secretly that even his left hand doesn't know what his right hand give as charity. Donate. That type of secret ibadat is very important. Very important. Because nowadays we always in public, we live in a time, difficult time. People now tend to show everything in media. You go to the park with your family, you post straight away. Look, I'm in the park. They know all the details of your life. Oh, I went to France. We are here. I'm now eating. I'm drinking. We are in the lunch. Some people ever, we pray Qiyamul Layl and make the video here. MashaAllah, may Allah accept all your good deeds. That type of mentality, we should in this time do a lot of secret ibadat. That secret ibadat, it will benefit you in your grave. Secret ibadat like Qiyamul Layl, like Sadaqah, like Munajat. What's Munajat? Munajat is to talking to your Lord. How is that? When you pray in Qiyamul Layl and complete it two rak'ah, sit down and talk to your Lord in your own language. Don't prepare any words. Don't read from any paper. Just from yourself. Speaking to your Lord every single night, alone. No one knows about this. That's one of the so powerful act of worship. That will give you that this is secret between you and Allah, tabaraka wa ta'ala. Let's derive us from the wife of Imran. When Allah talk about the wife of Imran, she told her Lord everything. Rabbi inni nadartu laka ma fi batni muharrara. She's alone, secretly. And Allah tabaraka wa told us that secret moment make the Quran recited to the day of judgment. Oh Allah, I'm pregnant. Oh Allah, I have a goal. If you give me a child, I will dedicate that child for your path, for the sake of you. Oh Allah, inni wada'tuha untha. Oh Allah, it's girl, not boy. Oh Allah, I named her Maryam. Oh Allah, protect her and everything. Because she feels that closeness. So when you hear this ayat, at everything you whisper, Allah know, and He just give a job for two angels to record everything that you feel that you have to do something secretly. Then he said after that, إِلَّا رَدِهَا قِيمًا وَجَاءَتْ سَكْرَةُ الْمَوْتِ بِالْحَقِّ. When death come. But when Allah talk about death, he say سَكْرَةُ الْمَوْتِ. Literally, is a drunk status. Drunk status. Because when you attend any of your relatives, in the last moment, it's difficult moment. You talk to him or her, they don't listen to you. They are in different world. They are still alive. But the sea angel is now in a way, subhanallah, may Allah protect all of us. When you see that, that's a big reminder for you. Sakratul maut. But he say, bilhaq, Sakratul Maut bring the truth. In that moment, you'll see everything. A person will see the state in angel before he is just now about to die. In that moment, haq now, everything now truth become. No one can deny anything in that moment. وَجَاءَتْ سَكْرَةُ الْمَوْتِ بِالْحَقِّ ذَٰلِكَ مَا كُنْتَ مِنْهُ تَحِيدٌ. That is what you tried to escape. تحيد means escape. All your life, you know you will die. But you don't want to do anything or prepare yourself after death. You don't want to hear anything about hereafter. So Allah Ta'ala created us and give us a chance in this dunya. That chance will finish with death. You will go through four stages in your life. Stage number one, on this dunya, on the ground, on the earth. The second stage is underground, in the grave. The third stage in a special land in the day of judgment. And the fourth stage is eternal. In Jannah, نسأل الله ذلك. May Allah make us among Ahlul Jannah. Or in Nar, أعوذ بالله من النار. Four stages. You know, the shortest one is on the earth, is the one on the earth. That's the shortest. Even if you live 100 years, still very short. If you compare it to the other stages, shortest one and the most important one. Why most important? Because all your status in the rest of stages depend to your good deeds here. So your status in the grave depend to your amal, your deeds here. In the day of judgment, will you be under the shade of the throne of Allah? It depends to your deeds in this shortest time. Will you be in Jannah or not? That depends to you work in dunya. Very short, very critical. And the problem is you don't know when you will die. So you have to have always be ready, ready to die, always. So we can't escape from this. In another word, we have to prepare ourselves. ذَلِكَ مَا كُنْتَ مِنْهُ تَحِيدٌ وَنُفِخَ فِي الصُّورِ. Then the trumpet now sounded. Israfil. Qiyamah start with huge, big sound. You know why? Because if there is something very important and you don't want to make a very important announcement, then you will say, shout for people. You want to wake them up. Also, that so strong sound will bring all people from their graves. It seems they are heedless. Come, all of you. نُفِخَ فِي الصُّورِ. ذَٰلِكَ يَوْمُ الْوَعِيدِ. That is the day that Allah warned us a lot. That's why Quran is full of warning people, of Jannah, of Nah. Quran always talk about what will happen in details. And we recite this in this dunya. That's out of His mercy, Tabaraka wa Ta'ala. He won't warn us. Make everything clear for every single person. ذَٰلِكَ مَا كُنْتَ مِنْهُ تَحِيدٍ. So now you're brought to the judgment. In this land, Allah told us that we will stand there for 50,000 years. One day. There's no night. There's no night in the day of judgment. It's only day. That's why Allah said, أَصْحَابُ الْجَنَّةِ يَوْمَئِذٍ خَيْرٌ مُسْتَقَرًّا وَأَحْسَنُ مَقِيلًا. Maqil is what after dhuhr. So they will go to Jannah. It means it's just a day. But a long day. And in that day, just before even judgment, all people will stand for a long time, just waiting. That's why they will go to the prophets, Adam, Nuh, Ibrahim, Musa, Isa, Nuh. And they beg them, talk to your Lord just to start judgment. No one can talk that day. Even the Anbiya'ullah, they said, nafsi, nafsi. I'm concerned about myself. I can't talk to my Lord today. Except our beloved Prophet sallallahu alayhi wa alayhi wa sallam. May Allah give us shafa'ah of Rasulullah sallallahu alayhi wa sallam. He's the only one can talk in that day. And even he can't talk till he prostrate before the Almighty. Because Allah that day is not pleased with people because majority of them, they disobey. So before he even open his mouth, he will go and prostrate before the Lord. That's the longest sajda we know ever. He said, Allah will leave me in long sujood. And he will teach me that day type of praising him I never know it before. Wait a minute. Rasulullah sallallahu alayhi wa sallam is the most knowledgeable when we come to knowing Allah tabaraka wa ta'ala. He taught us a lot of praising Allah tabaraka wa ta'ala. And then he said, in that day Allah will teach me type of praising I never know it before. What does that mean? It means what we know about Almighty in this dunya. Even the Anbiya'ullah is very limited. In the day of judgment, the day of truth, Allah will told us something. If we know it now, we can't even imagine it. Of His glorification, of His azama, of His jalal. So Rasulullah is praise His Lord with some jalal. That's amazing. And this Almighty, and we very simply always commit a sin. We don't care about that He is watching us all the day. Subhanallah. So now we are the people now in the day of judgment. In the day of judgment, just with that first moment, ask Allah tabaraka wa ta'ala to give you that shade. To be under the shade of the throne of Almighty. They told us, Rasulullah sallam, that if you make a sincere deed between you and your Lord, you will be in that status. That's high status. Then surah now talk about now you are in the day of judgment. Surah talk in a verse that you are like in a court. This is a divine court. And when the criminal come to the court, there's always a policeman come and push him. Come just behind him. Grab his hand. Allah said, وَجَاءَتْ كُلُّ نَفْسٍ. Every single person Allah created, he will come to that court. مَعَهَا سَائِقٌ وَشَهِيدٌ. With that, every single person, two angels. سَائِق and شَهِيد. سَائِق literally is drive him. But the mean here is سَوْق in all Quran. It means push him forward. Because he's a criminal. So that angel push him forward to the divine court. And the second angel, his job is shaheed, witness. So one push him, one bear witness. Why two angels? Because these are the same angels. They are with you all your life. One in right side and one in left side. Now they came to give a report for Almighty in that divine court. The court now start. One of the two angels will said, وَقَالَ قَرِينُهُ هَذَا مَا لَدَيَّ عَتِيدٌ. قَرِين in Arabic, it means companion. The one who always with you. That's called قَرِين. The plural is قُرَنَا in Quran also. قَرِين, in the first time, not like the قَرِين in the second time. Different. وَقَالَ قَرِينُهُ, the first one is the angel. قَالَ قَرِينُهُ, next time is the devil. Because there is two قَرِينَ, two types of قَرِينَ. With you all your life, two angels, that's the good قَرِينَ, and the devil قَرِينَ. Shaitan is also with you since you born till you die. So you have two قَرِينَ. One encourage you to do good things, one whisper to you to do bad things. Both of them will come to the court. So the first one, which is the angel one, he said, قَالَ قَرِينُهُ هَذَا مَا لَدَيَّ عَتِيدٌ. He carries something with his hand. That's the record. This is what I have recorded. I recorded everything as you command to me, O my Lord. So imagine this type of divine court. The criminal push them, and then the court start, and then the witness now, this is everything. And the witnesses are a lot in, not just only the angel. The angels which live with you all the life, they will be witnesses. The earth will be witness. إذا زلزلت الأرض زلزالها وأخرجت الأرض أثقالها وقال الإنسان ما لها يومئذ تحدث أخبارها. That day she will tell everything. What's everything? Everything happened on this earth, the earth will speak. When you hide yourself from your parents or from your spouse and you want to go to some place, haram, or you want just a young man hide himself from his parents and take his laptop to his room and open that laptop to some websites that Allah tabaraka wa ta'ala prohibited you to look at it and spend all your night seeing haram. The angels reported everything. Allah Almighty is watching you and you don't care. And when you heard any voice that one of your parents maybe wake up to go to the toilet, when you heard that voice, straight away, you'll close the laptop and you pretend that you are sleeping. So you care about your parents only. What about the one who created you, give you everything, and he is with you all the time watching you? Where's the shyness from Allah tabaraka wa ta'ala? And then when you did that sin and you go to the school or to the college or the university, no one can look at you and say, you spend all the night in sin or bad things. Out of his mercy, he cover us. Imagine if we commit sin and we come in the morning and everyone, there's a sign that that person committed sin last night. He never do that. He will cover us and he will give us chance after chance after chance. He never closed the door of repentance. And when you repent to him, maybe after 20 years of committing sin, when you come to him, you just need one thing, to be sincere. You come sincerely, you regret about everything, and you raise your hand, oh my Lord, forgive me. You know, in that moment, just one moment, he will forgive you everything. 20 years in one moment. If I did something wrong for you and I come, please forgive me. You may forgive me one time, two times, three times. But if I keep doing that 20 years, I will never forgive you. But Allah, just in one moment, he will forgive you and he will love you. La ilaha illallah. He mentioned his name, Al-Wadud, the all-loving, with Al-Ghafur in Surah Al-Buruj. وهو الغفور الودود. غفور first and ودود. He forgive you and he love you. Like Rasulullah SAW said, love you for what? Just because you return back to him. So this is a divine court. You can't escape. هذا ما لدي عتيد. In Surah Qaf, Allah Almighty give the verdict straight away. In other surahs, there is a debate in that court. There is a discussion. And the deniers say this, and then the angels say that. Allah said, that, where is the evidence? But in Surah Qaf, no. هذا ما لدي عتيد ألقيا في جهنم. Straight away the verdict come. Throw in hell fire those people. Because Surah Qaf in a way is so strong. In another word, there is no need for this discussion. Everything is clear. You have two qareen with you all the life, and they recorded everything. So Allah said, Alqiya fi jahannam. Alqiya, it means throw. But Alqiya, this alif is a pronoun referred to two people. What's these two people? The angels. Again, who? Your companions all the life. The sa'iq and the shaheed. The one who push you in the and the one who be witness. They said to them, he said to them, Alqiya, throw fi jahannam. Kulla kaffarin aneed. He didn't say kafir. He said kaffar. That's sigat mubalagha. And aneed, it means stubborn. Why kaffar stubborn? It means Allah said he gave him chance after chance after chance. And he's stubborn. He never receive them. He never want to repent to Allah. And then he said, "Manna'in lil khayr." Another form of balagha. Another form also of Just not mana'a, no, manna'a. He always prevent khayr from himself and from others. Allah wants khayr to him, but he doesn't want that khayr. Mu'tadin. Mu'i'tida is to oppress him. I'tida is, he is aggressive. A theme, mu'tadin murib, doubter, and spread doubt to others. He doubt about the resurrection, and he spread the knowledge of doubt. No, don't care about it. There is no God. الَّذِي جَعَلَ مَعَ اللَّهِ إِلَهًا آخَرٍ. The one who associate another one with God. فَأَلْقِيَاهُ فِي الْعَذَابِ الشَّدِيدِ. Put him in a severe punishment. Now the second Qareen talk. قال قرين, which is the devil, Shaytan. ربنا ما أطغيته ولكن كان في ضلال بعيد. Oh Allah, it's not my fault. I didn't deviate him. That's his choice, which is right. So now, because then Allah said, there's something here Allah elaborate in another surahs. A debate between the leaders and the followers in hellfire. The followers, they said, those leaders misguide us. Put them in hellfire, but we are, it's not our fault. Allah said, no. I give you ability to say no to the devil. That's why Allah finished this. He said, لا تختصموا لدي. Don't argue in my presence. وقد قدمت إليكم بالوعيد. I already warn you when you are in dunya. ما يبدل القول بدي. When I make a verdict, it will never change. وما أنا بظلام للعبيد. Allah never. Allah always just and fair. He will never put someone in hellfire and he doesn't deserve it. Allah is the all fair and just and merciful, tabaraka wa ta'ala. The main point here is, that's a journey. Sit down with yourself and try to make some secret ibadat. Even your wife, even your parent doesn't know about it. Grab something in your hand when you come to your Lord. You go to one charity and you didn't tell your wife or your parents if you are single. And say, I want a kafala of yatim. I want orphan or many orphans in different country. Don't talk to anyone. Make it secret. In the day of judgment, that will benefit you. Or talk to your Lord every single night. And pray to rak'ah, switch off that light. That secret ibadat will benefit us in the day of judgment.

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3: The following is a recital rendered by Maulana Dilawar Baba. The recital of the Wird al-Latif, the graceful and benevolent litany, which was compiled by Imam Abdullah bin Alawi al-Haddad. The Wird is a form of dhikrullah, consisting of invocatory sayings of the Prophet, peace be upon him, which the author has holistically weaved between pertinent Quranic verses into a graceful and harmonious tapestry. Coupled with these are a number of inspirational lines provided by the author himself. Imam al-Haddad was born in the spiritual city of Tarim in the hills of Hadramaut, Yemen, in 1043 after Hijrah. Growing up in an environment where the accent was upon piety, frugality, erudition, and an uncompromising thirst for gnosis, his illustrious ancestors had for centuries produced generation after generation of great scholars, Gnostics, and summoners to the straight path of the beloved Imam was appropriately called the Mujaddid of the 12th century and the Kutub of religious leaders during his period. The Wird al-Latif may be used for the protection from various inward and outward perils, and for healing illnesses of the body, mind, soul, and heart. A wird, or plural, or rod, is

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0: A very good morning, assalamu alaikum, and welcome to News Reviews and Analysis. It is NRA, the program with the views and the news. Lovely to be in your company this morning once again. We're with you all the way till 9 o'clock. You're with myself, Tashreeq Trubari, Khalil Katrada, and our technician, Lukuman Brown. We're with you till 9 o'clock this morning. We have lots coming up. There were four dead bodies found in a field in Dunoon, and right next to them were tyres. They were satellite in Dunoon. We'll try and establish what's going on there in what is understood to be a case of community vigilantism. Then the South African Jews for a Free Palestine is taking and responding this morning to a legal battle between what could frame freedom of speech in South Africa. That guy, Professor Mendelssohn, that you know keeps on taking people to court. He took UCT to court, and now he's taking Megan Shoritz from the South African Jews for Free Palestine to court, and we'll talk about that very shortly this morning. We also mark 5 years since the brutal murder of the whistleblower Babita Deokaran, and what might what's been revealed so far at the Madlanga Commission of Inquiry tell us about who may have funded her assassination. The state has jailed 6 people in total for her murder. They believe that, you know, those people committed the murder, and the courts were convinced of the state's case, which is why they were convicted and are serving a prison sentence at the moment. But the unanswered question is who paid, who ordered the hit on Babita Deokaran? We'll talk about that on top of the hour at 7 o'clock this morning. Then over 2,000 frozen posts across South Africa's education sector. What might that tell us about the, you know, classroom sizes and available budget and that sort of thing? We'll get into that. And we, at 8 o'clock, or just shortly thereafter, we'll look at how South Africa can comprehensively address its housing problems. We'll canvass this issue once again. It's an important issue, and we'll do so at around 5 past 8 this morning. So stick around with us. Welcome to your Monday morning, where we bring you the latest news, weather, traffic, markets, and a whole lot more. Welcome to the 24th of August. It corresponds with the 11th of Rabiul Awwal, 1448. Mr. Katrada, assalamu alaikum.
1: Wa alaikum salam wa rahmatullahi wa barakatuh. Mr. Trubari, I hope you well. I hope Brother Lukman is well. And I hope everybody out there has had a very, very good weekend. What a weekend indeed. Premier League started. Some of the teams that we were wishing would win did not win. And then surprises in store, eh?
0: Yeah, I don't know. I was wondering, you know, is the problem that I should move away from the color red. Manchester United, red, lost. Ferrari, red, didn't get to the podium because of silly mistakes over the weekend. I was trying to make sense of things because to be honest with you, I don't fully understand the transfer windows and what goes into the thinking of buying of players. I didn't know a lot of the players that United bought. I know Vinicius Jr., for instance, was one of the guys that stood out in the World Cup for Brazil. But a lot of these players that we bought, and then you also have already existing really good players like Mbeumo and Bruno Fernandes and others that were all playing. All of them were playing, you know, on Saturday. And a team that they haven't won against in like 50, or that they haven't lost against in like 50 years, beat them on Saturday. And I was watching the match very briefly, and I don't know. Did the team just play really good, the other side? And their defense and their goalie was really, really in top form, and we were just not able to convert? Or does the start spell the sign of what's to come for the next season for Manchester United?
1: You know, it's very interesting you're saying that, because if you look at that game that was played, it was actually some great football by the other team itself. In fact, many of the other teams, even Hull City, doing some great things in their football. You know, I mean, when you look at how they were playing their football, how they were doing things, how they were lined up, you know, the teamwork, and just the galvanizing behind, like, many of the teams who wouldn't seem to be doing well this Premier League are actually looking like they can do well, and it speaks to the whole league itself. I mean, there's this change in realizing that all teams are good

0: And on the day, if you don't perform, you can lose. That is the reality of it.
1: And I think that's pretty much what you, as you say, all teams perform well. And on the day, if you have an off, whatever, the margins are very slim. I think that's pretty much what sums up Formula One for me at the moment. That there was a lot of contention around the new regulations for Formula One. And if you look at so far, all the races, even the first one back from the long break, you had, you know, battles from the top, the leaders, as they call them, you know, the first six cars, the middle order. There was some crazy, like I was sitting at the edge of my seat, racing taking place. The margins are really, really thin, and even to the back end of the field. And so you had actual racing taking place, and not just, you know, let's wait in six laps, maybe they'll set up and overtake. No, you know, every single lap mattered, it was a tough one for Lewis Hamilton and his team. Again, I'm not going to moan about that. There's a lot of social media chatter about what occurred between him and Charles Leclerc over the weekend. A really great race by Formula One in Zandvoort, who had their last race, by the way. So it's a Dutch Grand Prix over the weekend. So, there was that. There was the Springboks, of course, that also lost against the All Blacks in what was a error-prone game for the Springboks. Many gaming errors, that many are raising questions about. And what is the spell for the All Blacks? A start that could inform what is a win for the series. I don't know. Did you manage to watch it? Let me know at 0786 10 11 12. Welcome to your Monday, the 24th of August, 20 minutes now before 7 o'clock. All right, let's now get into the major legal battle in the Western Cape High Court that could set an important precedent for free speech in South Africa. The case involves anti-Zionist activist and UCT alumni Megan Shoritz and UCT professor Adam Mendelson. The latter is suing Shoritz for 50,000 rand in damages, claiming defamation, and is seeking an unconditional apology as well as the covering of their legal costs. The lawsuit stems from a TikTok video by Shoritz titled "Why Are Zionists Given Platforms at UCT?" and a related Substack article. Mendelson is arguing that the publications portrayed him as a supporter of genocide and an Islamophobe and a racist. However, Shoritz has denied that the claims were defamatory, noting that her comments form part of a political and social debate. She has since filed what is called a special strategic lawsuit, or slap suit, defense, asking the court to dismiss it with punitive costs. Here now, Rena King from the South African Jews for Free Palestine on the line with us. Good morning and welcome.
2: Good morning and thank you for having us on the show.
1: Do you know exactly what Megan have said that initiated this case by Mr. Mendelson?
2: Yes, Megan basically reflected what Professor Mendelson had said in his various public statements and his publications. And he has launched the strategic lawsuit against public participation, a slap suit, which is really an abuse of our courts to try and frighten us into not speaking out for Palestine and against the settler colonial Zionism that is a racist Zionism.
1: Okay, so with the claims that it happens to be what he is claiming, it's defamatory, on the appearance of it, and of course having spoken to Megan and some lawyers, etc., what is the feeling within the team about whether there's something to be worried about here, or whether you think that you are firmly within, or Megan was firmly within her rights to have landed the critique that she did?
2: So we have called on Mendelson, if he sincerely believes that Megan's statements are false, that he is genuinely not a supporter of Israeli genocide, not a bigoted Islamophobe, and not someone whose public statements should be addressed, then we propose a simple remedy. We call on Mendelsohn to publicly clarify his position and denounce Israel's genocide in Gaza, which is continuing to this day, and this continued persecution of Palestinian people, which we are seeing has gone on to steroids in the Western Bank. We're calling on him to denounce the widespread and ongoing Islamophobic campaign against prominent humanitarian Dr. Imtiaz Suleiman and withdraw his slap suit against Megan Choritz and welcome public discourse around Israel's colonization of Palestine and the genocide of Palestinians. And as he is trying, they are abusing the law, the courts. It's actually 500,000 rand that he is trying to extract from Megan Choritz. And everything she said is based on what he has written and what he has said publicly.
1: And the slap suit, as it's called, the strategic lawsuit against public participation, is this, you know, on the inference by Megan that this is the coming after her is an issue about nothing, and that, as you've said now, that you have Mr. Mendelsohn that is seemingly abusing the courts or allegedly abusing the courts as a way to go after people that he may disagree with, and thus then the requirement for a slap suit and essentially asking the court to declare the conduct of by himself by taking these matters to court that it perhaps is an abuse of the court's processes. Is that essentially what the slap defense is seeking to outline?
2: Absolutely. It's about power, and it's about silencing those who dare to expose Zionism as the violent ethno-supremacist ideology it is, and essentially that it is a racist ideology. And this is happening throughout the world because the Hasbara is losing their foothold in the world. We can see that 70 to 80% of the people, even in America, do not support Israel's conduct against Palestinians. And we can see in Australia, they have just won a court case against the IHRA definition of anti-Semitism. And in the UK, they're winning court cases against people that are fighting for Palestinian rights. And so our history demands and our constitution enshrines that that we will not stand by and allow our legal system to be hijacked and abused by people like Mendelsohn. And it's one of many cases that are being taken. SAJFP is being sued as well, and PSC is being sued, and there are many cases, and the Zionists have actually resorted to this abuse of our legal system in order to try and silence us. But we will advocate Palestinian emancipation, for justice to be brought to the pariah state of Israel, whatever the cost.
1: Rina King, thank you very much for having joined us this morning from the South African Jews for a Free Palestine, responding there to the lawsuit against Megan Choritz, one of the leaders of the South African Jews for Free Palestine. She made a TikTok video in which she had, the video was titled "Why Are Zionists Given a Platform at UCT?" And the professor, Adam Mendelsohn, is suing Choritz for that that video and the other Substack of, I think, articles. I'm not sure where those articles are from, claiming defamation and is serving an unconditional and is seeking an unconditional apology. The video is claimed to be defamatory, which Meghan has denied, and she's now launched a slap defense suit against Professor Adam Mendelsohn, the same guy that took UCT to court as well. So let me hear your thoughts on this on 0786 10 11 12. It's 11 minutes now before 7 o'clock.
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4: There's a motor vehicle accident. A vehicle has hit the wall in Nakani Street in Wallace Dean. Emergency services and towing is on the scene now. That is an area where there's quite a bit of crossing for school children, and it is going to be causing congestion this morning. Then another motor vehicle accident along Jake's Carville Drive, just over the N2 at Langa, involving two vehicles over there. That will slow you down this morning. Then also, if you are busy making your way through to town, there's congestion on Lisbic Park way at the interchange over there. There's a stationary vehicle. Then also there's a stationary vehicle along Airport Approach Road at the ramp from the in to outbound. The left lane has been blocked. You can expect some delays over there. That's one of the two lanes that has been closed. And then also a stationary vehicle on the in to outbound at the ramp to the engine one stop. The left shoulder has been closed. Please do remember to buckle up and also keep a very safe following distance.
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4: Durban is sunny, going from a low of 15 to a high of 23 degrees. Clear skies for Johannesburg, going from 8 to 23 degrees. Bergapi is clear skies, going from 11 to 19 degrees. A sunny weather for Bloemfontein, going from 4 to 24 degrees. For Cape Town and our suburbs today, a sunny day is expected, and it should be accompanied by a southeasterly wind with speeds of up to 17 kilometers per hour. And our temperature should range from a low of 11 to a high of 18 degrees.
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4: The US dollar is currently busy trading at 16 rand 1 cents, the Chinese yuan 2 rand 38 cents, the British pound 21 rand 84 cents, the euro 18 rand 69 cents, the Turkish lira 33 cents, the rial is trading at 4 rand 25 cents, and the Malaysian ringgit 3 rand 96 cents. Brent crude oil is busy trading at $93.45 per barrel, gold $4,615.64 per ounce, and silver coming in at $68.99 per ounce.
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4: Assalamu alaikum and good morning with the news. I'm Khalil Kathrada. Detectives from the Police's Serious and Violent Crimes Unit are investigating the circumstances and motive behind the fatal burning of four individuals in Dunoon in Milnerton. Their charred remains were found in an open field adjacent to the N7 off-ramp on Malibongwe Drive yesterday afternoon. The bodies were found meters apart from each other. According to police, determinations made based on the crime scene, tyres were used to set the victims alight. The online voting period for a new Mowbray Muslim Cemetery Board has been extended after technical issues. The panel of independent conveners has announced that voting will now only close tomorrow afternoon at 4 o'clock. It comes after some eligible voters failed to receive their unique voter identification details timelessly and were consequently unable to cast their votes online. The panel indicates that while this allows their eligible registered members a reasonable opportunity to participate in the election, the extension also enables the IT technician to investigate and resolve the technical issues. The physical vote, which took place at the Castle of Good Hope, closed yesterday afternoon at 5, an hour after scheduled. The panel says the ballot boxes have been sealed, signed, photographed and handed to the auditor for safekeeping. It adds that counting will only begin once the digital voting concludes. Minister Stellan Dabini has been appointed as the Acting Minister of Health, while Minister Arun Motsoaledi is on sick leave. In a brief statement, President Ramaphosa indicates that the Small Business Development Minister will occupy this position until September the 30th. The top story on Radio 786 at this hour. Detectives from the Police's Serious and Violent Crimes Unit are investigating the circumstances and motive behind the fatal burning of four individuals in Dunoon in Milnerton. The charred remains were found in an open field adjacent to the N7 off-ramp on Malibongwe Drive yesterday afternoon. That's the news for now. 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

0: I've been wondering why there was an announcement around Aaron Motsoaledi being put on sick leave and there is an acting minister. Because if you have the flu, you're off for 2-3 days and you're back at work. And the fact that there is an acting minister announced means that Aaron Motsoaledi isn't suffering from the typical flu. He must be probably recuperating from an operation, probably going for an operation, or is something else going on, but something longer than the 3 days that usually accompanies the dealing with the flu. So whatever that is, we wish Dr. Aaron Motsoaledi all of the very best as he is on sick leave. The presidency has indicated that, as you've heard there, that Stella Ndabeni Abrams, who is a snooze fest of a minister, that she's been appointed as the acting minister for health. So let's see how that goes. 2 minutes now before 7 o'clock in our AN Radio 786. Let me go quickly to a couple of WhatsApp messages as we will very shortly be joined by Karam Singh, the executive director for Corruption Watch. Ibi is saying that he's a proud supporter with the New Zealand flag. Passing with that message and the New Zealand All Blacks team picture. Stella is no longer Abrams, so she's just Stella Ndabeni. That was just my muscle memory kicking in because, I always just know her as Stella Ndabeni, with no longer being Abrams. Then there was a message, I'm trying to get to it. The one that basically deals with the issue around the All Blacks, suggesting that we, the South African supporters, thought that we were likely going to win. And, it wasn't to be at the end of the day, particularly when one considers that, the All Blacks just played, I think, a better game at the end of the day. I said in a WhatsApp group that, I was just amazed at how South Africa's scrum, the power of the South African scrum. It was really something to behold. And it looked at that time like things were going to go in the direction of an All Blacks win. But we just couldn't convert. And I wonder how you guys feel about Sasha Feinberg Gomezulu's appearance and his performance on the field. If you happen to have watched the match, let me know, please, on 0786 10 11 12. It is 7 o'clock. A very warm welcome. This is NRA on Radio 786. Yesterday marked 5 years since the tragic murder of the whistleblower Babita Deokaran. She was gunned down outside her home for blowing the lid on widespread looting at the Dembisa Hospital in Gauteng. Speaking on her commemoration day, the acting minister of police noted that the masterminds behind Deokaran's brutal murder are free because they are in positions of power. What does he mean by that? I mean, if you know who they are and they are free because they are in positions of power, then what's then the purpose of the police to investigate and seek the arrest of those who were behind the murder of Babita Deokaran? The executive director for Corruption Watch, Karam Singh, on the line for further commentary on the commemoration, the anniversary of Babita's death 5 years later. Karam, good morning.
1: Good morning. And excuse me, I just want to correct you. I'm no longer the executive director at Corruption Watch. I'm with Good Governance Africa now.
0: Okay, that is noted. Thank you very much. So, Good Governance Africa. Okay, so first of all, I can't believe it's 5 years already since Babita's killing, and while 6 people, I understand, have already been convicted for her actual murder, the unanswered question is: who sought her murder? Who paid for it? Who were the ones that had been behind her murder? And I don't think the country has that answer yet.
1: No. And, I'm hearing for the first time what you said about what the acting minister of police said. And if he did make a public comment like that, that's certainly something which requires further interrogation. I mean, the whole scandal around the Tembisa Hospital has been unfolding. I mean, there have been linkages. It's come out, some information's come out in terms of the Madlanga Commission. But what we look at when we look at what happened at Tembisa Hospital is a kind of systemic, organized corruption, the kind of interface of organized crime and public officials, you know, to industrially loot, hundreds of millions of rands. Now, Babita was on the cusp of that investigation, and tragically, she paid for that with her life. It was encouraging that they were able to pick up the gunmen and prosecute them so quickly. But the fact that the masterminds have not been held accountable is really troubling, and it becomes even more troubling when you have officials saying, these are powerful people. Presumably they're powerful people who are being protected. How are powerful people protected? They're protected through corrupt networks.
0: And do we know where the call for the murder of Babita Deokaran may have come from? I did a bit of a deep dive in preparation, of course, for this discussion, from the Madlanga Commission of Inquiry, which you've also cited, that we know the Medicare 24 contract, Kat Matlala's contract, had been also part of the body of work that Babita had done to flag as concerning payments that were being done, and Medicare 24 is one of them. And then, of course, you have the linkages between Major General Sinona, the head of the Hawks, including Brown Mokgotsi, who appears to have some sort of linkages and conversations on their WhatsApps regarding the murder of Babita Deokaran. But so far, there's nothing that categoric has come out to make a determination on whether there's any evidence to charge anybody with her, the conspiracy to commit her murder. That yes, those that were involved in the actual murder have now been jailed, but we're nowhere closer to establishing who may have been behind it, and some of the inferences that are being drawn from the testimony that has been done at the Madlanga Commission of Inquiry seems to put Kat Matlala and others close to the murder scene, but not quite as having called for the murder. And why do you suppose, that unanswered question is necessary to understand, not only the closure for the family, but also, the extent to which criminal networks will go to protect their looting of state coffers?
1: Yeah, I mean, this is difficult territory, and we start trying to speculate, and we start, as the media and the public, trying to, connect the dots. I mean, there's been some outstanding investigative journalism into the whole Babita story, and it would be great to speak to somebody like Jeff Wicks, who's been on this case, to understand how he sees the connection. These are the questions that ultimately need to be put to the police. It's not good enough for leadership to say they're powerful people that are being protected. Where are we with the Babita investigation? What is the update from the police? I think, for us to speculate is very dangerous territory, because there are any number of people, as we can see with the tentacles of this investigation, who could have benefited from this, who could have had the authority to order this. Sadly, it doesn't cost a lot of money to hire gunmen, so it doesn't necessarily have to be a somebody of means even to have organized this, but to have eluded justice for the last 5 years without any indication from the police where the investigation is, really raises concerns about where we are in the fight against corruption. How capable is our police to uncover these kinds of systemic types of corrupt schemes, and why we have to rely upon these extra commissions of inquiry. I think the Madlanga Commission is absolutely critical, and I'm not saying we shouldn't have it, but we should have a system an anti-corruption commission, a permanent commission of inquiry, a whistleblower protection agency that's part of our institutional architecture so that we don't have to rely upon commissions of inquiry every time we have this kind of a crisis.
0: And before we wrap up, let me ask you your impressions of the revelations that doesn't need some fancy interpretation, that we saw very recently at the Madlanga Commission of Inquiry, the basis upon which the IDAC, Independent Directorate Against Corruption, relied on to build a case to essentially arrest and charge some senior police generals, all of which have fallen flat and those cases were withdrawn last week, but also the real matrix of what went down behind the scenes, as Fadil Adams's testimony now reveals, that things such as not having relied on any sort of evidence or basis to investigate the claims to begin with, how certain processes were manipulated, such as the Section 27 referrals that were written in the house of Fadil Adams and commissioned there, and so on and so forth, and how that was used as a way to bring a case against these policing generals, and whether, again, connecting the dots, whether that comes from a particular place as a way to capture criminally the state, I don't know. But from the evidence that we are aware about is that there was a scheme, there was a conspiracy. And I wonder what you think this entire episode reveals about our fight against corruption.
1: Yeah, I mean, it's an incredibly sad state of affairs. I mean, I think the first thing to say is that we have had these challenges around crime intelligence. There have been lots of allegations around irregularities in terms of how it functions, and it needed to be investigated. And people who have been involved in irregularities in that space need to be held accountable. But, you set up an IDAC, which is now meant to be a progressive step in the fight against corruption. It's an investigative body residing within the MPA. The MPA is not completely a free from executive control. It doesn't have an independent budget. This was a half measure, the establishment of the IDAC. It was something which happened outside of the recommendations of the Zondo Commission and outside of the recommendations of the National Advisory Commission Against Corruption. It's not an acceptable situation that we have set up the IDAC. And now, the public trust in it is completely eroded by the, what's emerged in terms of these kind of manipulated investigations and manipulated prosecutions. So, I think we have to reform, I think we have to back the National Director of Public Prosecutions, who says, we need to do an audit of all of IDAC's work. We need to review these cases. We need to, ensure that we have the appropriate lifestyle integrity audits of the leadership. But we need to go back to this question of what is the effective institutional architecture to fight corruption. And when you have a semi-independent unit inside the MPA investigating another agency within law enforcement, you're going to have these kind of bung fights. You're going to have these kinds of challenges. We really need an independent anti-corruption authority that resides outside of the existing criminal justice infrastructure, outside of the police, outside of the National Prosecuting Authority, with a clear mandate to investigate systemic corruption. I'm not saying that's a silver bullet, that's going to answer all of our problems, but it has the potential, if it's done properly, to avoid the kinds of challenges we've found now in terms of how the IDAC's investigations of crime intelligence have functioned.
0: Thank you very much, Karam Singh from Good Governance Africa, for joining us this morning as we mark 5 years since the tragic murder of the whistleblower Babita Deokaran. You recall that she was gunned down outside of her home following her blowing the lid on widespread corruption at the Tembisa Hospital in Gauteng. And Tembisa is just one of very many hospitals and and projects within the health department in Gauteng that was flagged as really suspicious and dubious payments. The Medicare 24 contract of Kat Matlala happens to have been one of them, and the murder of Babia Deokaran has largely gone unanswered. Look, there are six people that were convicted for her murder, the gunman involved in the conspiracy, but questions remain about who really was behind the killing of Babita. And the acting minister of police says the masterminds behind her brutal murder are free because they are in positions of power. I don't think Feroz Khachalia understands what he's saying there, because if he doubles down and truly believes that, then I think that's a greater indictment on the police and his leadership than anything else. 0786 10 11 12.

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1: There's a motor vehicle accident on the inter outbound at the ramp from Mowbray Main Road. Now, this will slow you down this morning. That's at the ramp from Rhodes Drive on the M3 North. Then also a station vehicle on the inter inbound at the ramp to Phillips Hosana Drive on the M3 West. Now, the centre lane has been closed over there. That's one of the three lanes also causing congestion. Another station vehicle, this time due to an accident at the Rhodes Drive M3 South Settlers Interchange. This is on the into inbound. That's one of the two lanes which has been closed. That accident also going to be causing some congestion this morning. Please do remember to buckle up and also keep a very safe following distance.
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1: For Cape Town and our beautiful suburbs today, a sunny day is expected, accompanied by a southeasterly wind with speeds of up to 17 kilometers per hour, and our temperatures should range from a low of 11 to a high of 18 degrees.
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10: Some developing news late yesterday afternoon that four people have been killed in a suspected community act of justice in Dunoon, otherwise known as vigilantism. On Sunday, the Milnerton police were called onto the scene just off the N7 to Malibongwe Drive, where they discovered the burnt remains of the deceased persons on an open field opposite the road. Tires were used to set the victims alight. The circumstances surrounding the incident is now being investigated, and a murder docket has been opened. Therisha Hanok is the chairperson of the Milnerton Community Policing Forum, under which Milnerton falls. Good morning and welcome.
11: Good morning, sir.
10: Do we know what is the circumstance of what was discovered?
11: The Milnerton Community Police Forum is aware of the quadruple murder scene discovered yesterday off the off-ramp of the N7 freeway. And at this stage, according to our knowledge, the four unknown suspects were killed in Dunoon after they were accused by members of the community for kicking in doors of shacks in Zwezwe informal settlement in Dunoon. And they were alleged to have kicked in the doors of a shack, robbed the victims inside it, and allegedly raped one female victim there. So the members, the members of the community then mobilized themselves to hunt for the culprits and were able to find them within the area. And that is where the gruesome murder took place, as you've discovered or described.
10: And the reality with such, you know, circumstances is such that one doesn't really know whether the punishment that was meted out by the community is such that the persons that were supposedly punished were the ones that were guilty of kicking down the doors and later allegedly raping the female and robbing victims of their belongings, etc., that this is now on the appearance or the knowledge of some that these are the men that they suspect were involved in it, which again makes this vigilante killing or otherwise described as community acts of justice, it makes it a complicated matter to address, because one don't simply know whether the victims that were there, found there, the four persons, whether they were directly involved. And even if they were, the law doesn't permit locals to simply set them alight.
11: Correct. So on behalf of the Milnerton CPF, I really want to clearly state that it is a tragedy. It's not justice. And whatever these men were accused of doing, no community has the right to act as judge, jury, and executioner. So we have seen on various other cases, you know, that's often those people that are killed are not necessarily even the guilty parties. But at this stage, this case is being investigated, and we can't make any conclusive points on it. But we are genuinely alarmed at the number of murders coming out of Dunoon, as it does speak to a community under real strain, where people maybe no longer feel the justice system is working fast enough or visibly enough for them. And, you know, the frustration is understandable, but vigilante violence only adds more death to a community that has already lost too much. And it opens the very people who participate in that to prosecution for murder.
10: Yeah, and look, the reality, as you say, that, you know, there's been a lot of crime in that township, and it's a sprawling one. It's growing quite big. And perhaps you do have a scenario where community members simply feel that, you know, seeking the arrest of these persons will not ever really be actioned by the police. And even if they do, they go into the system, they get arrested, and then later in the day or 2-3 days later, they are out in the streets again. And, you know, they continue to terrorize communities, and thus communities then get really angered, and some elements within the community resort to this. I wonder whether you think this particular incident could spell a pattern of similar, you know, handling of issues moving forward, because that then is a different set of challenges that the police would have to get on top of.
11: Yes, correct. So at this stage, I can just say that the this incident is the first one that the CPF became aware of, and we certainly do want to send a strong message that it is not the way to do it. So we have put a number of plans in together to take concrete steps. So one of the first steps that we want to do is to exactly grow the number of active neighborhood watchers across the Greater Milnerton, including in Dunoon, and capacitate them so that there's more structured and trained staff partnered neighborhood watch presence on the ground, which gives the residents a lawful outlet for their vigilance instead of a mob. So one thing that we immediately put in place now is we're offering citizens arrest training so that when SAPS is not present or Metro Police, citizens can actually do a citizen's arrest rather. And we'll do this training next Saturday at the Milnerton Police Station on the 29th of August. And this will then rather teach residents exactly what the law does and doesn't allow when they witness a crime or apprehend a suspect, so that the community action stays lawful, it stays safe, and it doesn't escalate into violence. And the other thing that we are immediately putting in place is on the 5th and the 6th of September, we're offering basic neighborhood watch training for the Denu Neighborhood Watch to help build up a properly trained, organized watch structure, you know, so that the residents have a legitimate, coordinated way to protect their community. And then Milnerton has now also been added or allocated the status of a hotspot policing station, where I can now confirm that Dunoon has been added as the hotspot area where the police will implement a specific policing
10: protocol
11: methodology.
10: Yeah.
11: Yes, to roll out to see whether this will bring a measurable positive change in the crime levels.
10: Okay.
11: And obviously the CPS will work with them closely and support this and monitor it.
10: Yeah. Absolute tragedy. Yeah, you know, it's a complex state of affairs. On the one end, you have a community that's frustrated with crime and don't believe that the police is a proper outlet, and then resort to unlawful acts such as the setting alight and murder of the four people that were found in Dunoon yesterday afternoon. And on the other, you sit with their actions fundamentally being unlawful and against the law. And also then, you know, if you do have this sporadic approach to meeting out justice, then what sort of due diligence do you apply in determining those whom you wish to expend your justice to, whether they truly are the ones that may well be deserving of it, and whoever is deserving of being set alight, you know, in an open field. So it's complex, and I wonder where you stand on this. Let me know on 0786 10 11 12. Tricia Hanukom, thank you very much for having joined us this morning from the Milnerton Community Policing Forum, where she serves as the chairperson.

0: Yeah, I don't know which sport this morning to lead us into discussion with Dr. Ismail Taladia, because as I had indicated a short while ago that, Manchester United bought a whole lot of players. They have Carrick now as the permanent coach, and the Premier League season just having begun this weekend, and there Manchester United is with a loss. You know, to a team they haven't lost against in the last 50 years. So, I don't know. What do you think that spells? Erling Haaland, by the way, lost his hair. He's removed all of it and looks odd, but I think it looks good on him. So that's in soccer. This Liverpool drew. Yeah, you know. Formula One. Great race, just really, really great. You know, pure racing from the top field to the leaders to the middle field. It was a really great race all around. And of course, I'm certain South Africans are still reeling from the shock of the All Blacks win over the Springboks over the weekend, which is as a consequence of a couple of things. You know, really just silly mistakes by the Springboks. To a certain extent, the scrum was really well and strong and powerful, but they didn't convert much of that into anything. And so this is what cost us, and lots of chatter now ahead of Saturday's outing for the second match in the series. And if the Springboks lose the Saturday, the All Blacks take the series. It's a three-part series. So, yeah, with that in mind, let's now, there was some tennis and a lot of other stuff happening. Let's now get the full comprehensive report from Dr. Ismail Taladia. Assalamu alaikum.
1: Listeners, yes, what a fantastic sporting weekend. I mean, that Formula One racing, the football, and of course, the rugby. But let's kick off with the rugby. South Africa definitely could have put the match away within the first half an hour. They had enough chances, but handling errors, I mean, elementary handling errors just didn't allow them to put the points on the board. They had ample opportunity. And then on the line, lost the ball on a couple of occasions. And then that second half, I mean, the penalty count against the Springboks was just at another level. And so it's something that Rassie Erasmus and his technical team will be looking at during the course of this week. And disappointing because we know what the players are capable of, and we should have done a lot better. As I said, that first half an hour, we should have put a mammoth total on the board with little reply. And then the second half, just the tackling just wasn't good enough. I mean, when you see an all-black player running past three or four tackles or what looked to be an attempt at a tackle, then that doesn't look good for the Springbok defense. So lots to talk about, but lots to do during the course of this week in preparation for the big clash at the Cape Town Stadium. And one can expect a packed Cape Town Stadium this Saturday for that second test. And there's only one result that the Springboks are looking at, and that is to tie the series. If that happens, then, of course, we're looking at awesome matches left in this particular series. The All Blacks will be in action on Tuesday, where they will be playing against the Lions. And again, it's just a preview to what is going to happen on Saturday. Staying with rugby news, the results over the weekend saw the Griquas beating the Pumas in the Currie Cup by 38 points to 14. The Lions and the Sharks play to a 22-all draw. The Stormers got back to winning ways after beating the Bulls by 50 points to 26. And Boland Cavaliers lost to the Cheetahs yesterday. Moving on to that football news, well, as you mentioned, Hull City beating Manchester United by 2-0. Arsenal got their campaign off to a fantastic start, beating Coventry by 3-0. Everton beat Crystal Palace by 2-0. Ipswich, the other newcomers to the Premier League, They beat Sunderland by 2-1. Brentford beat Spurs by 3-0. Leeds United had a 1-goal win over Nottingham Forest. Brighton and Hove Albion beat Aston Villa by 4-0. Manchester City beating Bournemouth by 2-1. And then, of course, the some of the other clashes yesterday saw Liverpool and Newcastle playing to a 2-2 draw. And tonight there's one game, and that is Fulham up against Chelsea to complete the program. MTN semi-final first leg saw Orlando Pirates beating Sekhukhune by 1-0. And a shock result at Pretoria, where Golden Arrows beat Mamelodi Sundowns by 1-0. In La Liga, the big guns were in action. Real Madrid beating Espanyol by 2-1. Barcelona smashed Elche by 4-0. And Atletico Madrid lost to, or rather played to a 2-2 draw against Villarreal. In Serie A, some selected results. Defending champions Inter Milan beat Monza by 4-1. Napoli beat Genoa by 2-0. AC Milan beat Torino by 2-0. Juventus beat Frosinone by 1-0. Tonight there's two matches. Osasuna will be up against Levante, and Malaga will be up against Deportivo La Coruña in La Liga. Moving on to that Formula One racing, as you mentioned, fantastic racing up front where anybody could have gotten onto the podium right into the last two laps. It was Lewis Hamilton chasing a podium position where he was on the tail of George Russell but just couldn't get past him. And then the race for 10th position, which is the last of the points, there were four drivers involved in almost a drive-off to get into that number 10th position. But ultimately, it was Lando Norris who started in pole position, eventually won the Dutch Grand Prix with Kimi Antonelli coming in second position, George Russell in third, and Lewis Hamilton and Charles Leclerc completing positions 5 and 6. Moving on to cricket news. Well, Australia smashed Bangladesh in the second test after losing the first test to the Bangladeshis. They came back to beat Bangladesh on innings and 51 runs with Mitchell Starc, the standout bowler, in the first innings after bowling out Bangladesh for 64. Mitchell Starc had taken 6 for 12. In the second innings, Bangladesh were bowled out for 95 with Mitchell Starc again coming to the party, taking 4 for 39. For match figures of 10 for 51 runs, 10 wickets for 51 runs in a test match. That takes some doing. Captain Pat Cummins was also there to contribute. He took 3 for 25 in the first innings and 3 for 10 in the second innings, with Nathan Lyon contributing 3 wickets in that second innings. In Australia's first innings, it was Cameron Green with 67. And then Muhammad Islam was the best of the Bangladeshi bowlers, who took 7 wickets for 48 runs. In that first test between India and Sri Lanka at Stumps last night, India were 300 for the loss of 5 wickets, with Devdutt Padikkal scoring 117, well supported by Captain Shubman Gill, who scored 50. That second test, or rather first test between England and Pakistan,

England and Pakistan. It was England and came away with an innings and 103-run victory over Pakistan after bowling Pakistan out for 135 in their second innings. Mohammad Rizwan, the only standout batsman, scoring 41. But Ollie Robinson, Geoffrey Archer and Josh Tung each took 3 wickets to annihilate the Pakistani batting lineup. There is tennis news, the Cincinnati Open, in the men's section. It was Tiafoe that lost out to Arthur Fields in the final by 2 sets to 1. And Coco Gauff beating teammate Jessica Kula in the women's final. The U.S. Open Championship starts today with the qualifiers, with the main draw kicking off next Sunday. That's all from our side for this morning, Tashreeq. I will chat to listeners tomorrow morning as we do an update of what is happening in the world of sport. From our side, Ismail Taladi saying, Shukran, Assalamu Alaikum, Warahmatullahi Wabarakatuh.

0: Taking a look at tomorrow's weather, 12 to 24 degrees. Wind will be slightly there, and the sun also for us right here in Cape Town.
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0: Detectives from the Police's Serious and Violent Crimes Unit are investigating the circumstances and motive behind the fatal burning of four individuals in Dunoon in Milnerton. The charred remains were found in an open field adjacent to the N7 off-ramp on Malibongwe Drive yesterday afternoon. The online voting period for a new Mowbray Muslim Cemetery Board has been extended after technical issues. The panel of independent conveners has announced that voting will now only close tomorrow afternoon at 4 o'clock. Another Palestinian child has been buried in the occupied West Bank. 14-year-old Islam al-Ajouri was murdered by Israeli occupation forces in the Askar al-Jadid refugee camp east of Nablus. Minister Stellan Dabini has been appointed as the acting Minister of Health, while Minister Aaron Motsoaledi is on sick leave. In a brief statement, President Ramaphosa indicates that she will occupy this position until September the 30th. Those are the headlines and news to follow at 7:55 a.m. this morning on Radio 786.
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0: There's a motor vehicle accident on Bloemfontein and Jan Smuts Drive in Lansdowne. Now, multiple vehicles have been involved in this accident, which will be causing congestion, and there's a request to please use an alternate route if you can do so. Another motor vehicle accident on Oosbos Street and Boland Street in Paarl. Two vehicles involved. Fortunately, no injuries, but that is a congestion point, and there's a request if you can use an alternate route, then please do so. More congestion on the M5 northbound at the ramp to the N2 inbound. A request to approach with caution. You can expect some delays over there, and then also at the into outbound before Victoria Street, approach with caution. Expect some delays as there is a station vehicle there. Please do remember to buckle up and also keep a very safe following distance.

0: Federation of Governing Bodies of South African Schools, and now joins me on the line. Dr. Yaku, good morning. Thank you for your time. How do we understand the now 2,600 approved posts being frozen, and how this, you know, contributes to a total quantum of 27,000 positions that are unfilled nationally? What would be the reasons for why they aren't filled? Good morning.
1: Yeah, good morning. Thank you for having me. I think the first one is it's not only a vacancy. When we say it's a vacancy, it's something in the distance. It means that learners are without educators, or some educators will have to carry a double load. So there's actually a face behind every vacancy in the system. Now, I think the main reason for the vacancies is financial. Though these posts are supposed to be fully funded and budgeted for, we know provinces use the funding that should go to the provision of educators to pay off their debt of a previous financial year. Due to bad management over a very long period, they don't have sufficient funds to employ the educators. So we may have the beautiful promise in Parliament that we allocate more than 23% of our national budget towards education, but what we experience on grassroots level is actually the opposite.
0: Yeah, and vacancies appear to suggest that they must just simply be filled and posts must be advertised, and those that are interested, you know, would have to be interviewed, and the suitable candidate can then be selected and appointed to the vacancy. The reality is that these are underfunded vacancies. There is just simply no money to pay for it, as you've highlighted. And the department seems to think there's some latitude in that they are suggesting that a lot of the posts that were frozen were for non-teaching personnel. How do you read that? That, you know, non-teaching personnel posts are what makes up the larger chunk of these vacancies?
1: Well, they need to explain that to us. I mean, we've requested detail about the frozen posts. Let's leave the 27,000 educator posts alone that's vacant for some other reason. When you talk about frozen posts, it is still budgeted for. So a school received on his post establishment for 2026 the number of educators and non-educators they will receive. So they plan to have all these people there. So when it's not filled, it's part of their planning. So the administration must still happen at school level. The ground must still be clean. The classrooms must be clean. So we would like to get a breakdown of those posts. And also, for how long will this be the position that schools can plan? I think the uncertainty is one issue that we're really concerned of. But I'm not really satisfied with the answer we received. It is too vague to really provide oversight or to question the departments. And who are the culprits? Is it the offences like that we've seen, the regular offenders like KwaZulu-Natal, Free State? So who's responsible for those so-called frozen posts? Even more, when we talk about the non-filling of our educator posts, I mean, we started January with 17,000. Now, 6 months later, 8 months later, we're at 27. So how on earth are we simply not filling the posts? It's supposed to be filled by now. We're 8 months into the new academic year, or the old academic year by now.
0: Yeah, and I can assure you that the same thing is happening in the health sector as well, where there are several underfunded posts, clearly at this time is beginning to, well, not beginning, it has already for the longest time, placed such an immense burden on the staff that already are employed within public health, and, you know, contributing fundamentally to the long queues and the dispensing of service delivery to communities. And I want to then, on that basis, look at what we are then confronted with these underfunded posts. What sort of impact does this have on the classroom?
1: Well, let me just say, it's not underfunded posts. These posts are funded, and it was declared. So there's a post basket with a budget to fill all these positions. So that's why I cannot understand why we don't fill the positions or why we allow managers to use the money that's supposed to go to a funded post and redirect it somewhere else. The bottom line is, in your no-fee schools where parents don't contribute, the only source of income is your subsidy from the state, and the only teacher and non-educator you get will be those employed by the state. So if those vacancies are not filled in those schools, it simply led to overcrowding. And you overburden the teachers that's already in the system. In your fee-paying schools, to some extent, the governing body can reallocate resources from school fees and appoint teachers out of their own pocket. But that's not sustainable over the long term. Because, again, they need to divert money that they planned originally for either infrastructure or for extracurricular activities to appoint teachers in those vacancies. So at the end of the day, the result is the same. The teachers, the learners will bear the burden of either not receiving education or being in an overcrowded class or other programs that will be cancelled because they prioritize money towards educators.
0: Okay, and I think that's an important distinction to make, that it's not underfunded, that, you know, the monies were budgeted for, but simply being frozen, and you don't quite have the full picture or understanding about what, you know, or why this decisions are then taken and where else the money is spent, because there's money spent for infrastructure and the grant and so on. Mm. So where would this money go? And I think that necessitates a conversation with the Department of Basic Education. But let's just circle back to impact in the classroom. What are you noticing? Does this naturally mean that classroom sizes get larger and teachers already burdened with a lot of work? You know, it makes disciplining a class even that more complicated.
1: No, exactly. That's what's happening. But let's take a grade one learner. If that vacancy or they froze a position on the foundation phase, now that grade one learner now takes 1 or 2 months more to master reading. Or the child that's struggling with mathematics, instead of the teacher picking it up early, now that child, they only see the issue during an exam months later, while they could have fixed it very earlier, which is actually the idea of education, to reach the individual child. So sometimes there will be a teacher in the class, but the volume is simply too much. And I think we forget about the teaching cohort that's at school. We overburden them. So it's not only the bigger classes. It's the responsibility, like you said, for learner discipline, to give attention to social issues in the class. And obviously, when you start to do the examinations and the assessment, that additional workload is simply not sustainable. So it's unfair towards those teachers. My concern is also, if we say we need to cut posts in education, I get the feeling they simply cut the post only on school level. What about the provincial offices? What about the districts? We need teachers on grassroots level. I think we can abolish the districts. We need educators in front of our learners because our constitutional obligation is towards the child in the classroom.
0: Can you expand a little bit more on the district? I have a bit of an understanding. Can you maybe just explain to listeners what is the district system and why you're advocating for its abolishment?
1: Yeah, thank you. So every province will have education districts and they oversee education or supposed to oversee education in the province. We've got 75 education districts. So every district will have a district director and senior staff members and then a lot of district officers and officials. I really feel they don't add value to the education system on grassroots level. If you call most of our FETSAS members, if we allow the districts to disappear, they won't even, after weeks, they'll realize, okay, the district is no longer there because they didn't bother us this week. They're not adding value. And I know the officials say, but you need a senior official to go to schools to see that they provide education, but you already have a senior official in every single school. That's our principal. So you need to trust your principal, appoint the best people and support them. Then we can abolish all the hierarchy and structures in the system. And the money that's locked into the districts, I think that money is supposed to be spent on school level, not in education structures, but in actually providing education. So appoint the best possible principals to manage it. Let them report in a proper system. Don't overburden them. Don't micromanage them. And number two, appoint the best possible educators train them well and keep them in the system.
0: I hear you, but is a district system still not maybe necessary in more rural settings? Look at, for instance, places like Cariedo, Eastern Cape, and elsewhere where you have this remote part of the Eastern Cape where a community exists and where there may be a school, for instance. And so you need a district to pull together the functioning and administration of schools in a more rural setting as opposed to...
1: But why can't the school do it themselves?
0: Okay, and they have the capacity to do that?
1: Well, we train people to do that. You have your school principal there, and you can have smaller teams in those areas that can assist. But what I see now is definitely not working. Let's use the Eastern Cape for an example. One of our members said we're going to close the school because we don't get support from the district office. And then they realized, okay, the electricity has been off for 4 months in that district office. They couldn't receive a single fax, send an email, no lights, electricity. So what service did that district office provide to those schools for 4 months? So we need to rethink the system. We lock money into structures and in salaries, that's outside the school system, whilst the obligation is towards the school on grassroots level.
0: All right. It's a thought. It's out there. I want to hear from listeners what they think about this, posts that are being frozen and the lesser amount of teachers that are in a classroom because of frozen posts and the design of the education system, as Dr. Yaku Deacon so submits, needs a rethink. Your thoughts on 0786-10-11-12. Thank you very much for having joined us this morning, Dr. Yaku Deacon, the CEO of the Federation of Governing Bodies of South African Schools. 10 minutes now before 8 o'clock. It's NRN Radio 786. Coming up after 8 o'clock, we'll talk to Dr. Kulu Lekani Ntakana, who is a University of Johannesburg professor. He's a senior lecturer of sustainable property development. And we'll talk about the shift in how South Africa is approaching affordable housing. We're seeing, of course, a move beyond just the cost of a free home, but more so social housing as an option. We'll talk about that in much greater detail at around five minutes after 8 o'clock. Do stay with us. This is NRA on Radio 786.
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10: So number one, Chase Berry or Vitex Agnus Castus, right? It's used for hormonal balance. It helps with fibroids linked to low progesterone and estrogen dominance. So it's always good for you to go to your doctor, have a diagnosis, go for your hormonal testing, right? So you know exactly what you are treating. Then you would normally take this for about 3 to 6 months, guys. Always try to avoid taking this medication if you are on birth control or also during pregnancy, right? Because remember, it works on your hormones. So you would not want to take something that's regulating your hormone if you're already taking something that is hormonally controlling your body, like birth control. So always speak to your doctor when you are even taking natural medicine. Number two, green tea extract, right? Research shows that the constituents within your green tea may help reduce fibroid cell growth and bleeding, as it is a fantastic anti-inflammatory. Then the combination of your turmeric and your black pepper, it helps with inflammation and pain, especially associated with heavy bleeding and cramps, right? Nettle leaf, it's a fantastic iron support if you're bleeding heavily, right? And it's a fantastic as an anti-inflammatory as well. And then last but not least, which is your milk thistle. This is a liver support, and the liver helps metabolize excess estrogen, and estrogen dominance can feed your fibroids. So milk thistle is fantastic for your liver, especially if you're somebody that has excessive bleeding issues. Stay tuned to the next program. Be aware, be safe, be healthy. Assalamu alaikum wa rahmatullahi wa barakatuh.
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8: Assalamu alaikum and good morning with the news. I'm Khalil Kathrada. The four individuals who were set alight and left to burn in an open field in Dinoon were accused of terrorizing residents in the Zwezwe informant settlement. Chairperson of Milnerton Community Policing Forum CPF, Theresa Hanukum, says it's claimed that the individuals had allegedly kicked in doors of shacks in that area. It's alleged that at one shack they robbed the victims and allegedly raped a female victim. Members of the community are said to have then mobilized in search of the attackers. The charred remains of people were found near the N7 off-ramp on Malebongwe Drive yesterday afternoon. According to police, determinations made based on the crime scene, tires were used to set the victims alight. Detectives from the police's Serious and Violent Crimes Unit are investigating the circumstances and the motive behind the fatal burning of four victims in the Dinoon area. The charred remains were found in an open field adjacent to the N7 off-ramp drive at Malebongwe Drive yesterday afternoon. The bodies were found meters apart from each other, and police say, according to determinations made based on the crime scene, ties were used to set the victims alight. There's been a breakthrough in the murder case of Knysna councillor and former mayor Aubrey Tsengwa, whose two suspects have been arrested on charges of conspiracy to commit murder. A multidisciplinary team, which include detectives from a Serious and Violent Crimes Unit and members of Crime Intelligence, nabbed the men, as well as confiscated two vehicles, three firearms and several cellular phones. Police say the search for more suspects continues. On Wednesday night, Tsengwa was gunned down and killed, while three other people were wounded in the attack. The next night, two another ANC members were also killed in Knysna, a situation that forced police to send reinforcements to investigate these murders and the motive behind them. The online voting period for a new Mowbray Muslim Cemetery Board has been extended after technical issues. The panel of independent conveners has announced that voting will now only close tomorrow afternoon at 4 o'clock. It comes after some eligible voters failed to receive their unique voter identification details timelessly and were consequently unable to cast their votes online. The panel indicates that while this allows the eligible registered members a reasonable opportunity to participate in the election, the extension also enables the IT technician to investigate and resolve the technical challenges. The physical vote, which took place at the Castle of Good Hope, closed yesterday afternoon at 5, an hour after schedule. The panel says that ballot boxes have been sealed, signed, photographed and handed to the auditor for safekeeping. It adds that counting will only begin once the digital voting concludes. And finally, the Western Cape Education Department, WCED, has wished the provincial provinces and matriculants all the best for their preliminary exams. More than 70,000 full-time candidates are registered to write the exams across the province. The preliminary exams allow student learners to identify areas that need additional focus before they sit for the final National Senior Certificate NSC exams, which starts in October. Newly appointed Education MEC Yakulant has encouraged learners to make use of the support resources available on the WCED's website to help them prepare.
12: The matric trial examinations officially begin this week, and I would like to wish all the learners the very best. These examinations are an important milestone in a matriculant's academic year as they prepare for the final National Senior Certificate examinations. They provide learners with an opportunity to assess their progress, identify their strengths, and pinpoint areas that require additional focus and effort before the final examinations. Learners are encouraged to utilize the various support resources available on the Western Cape Education Department's website to support and enhance the exam preparation. I hope every learner approaches these examinations as a valuable learning opportunity. Stay focused, remain disciplined, and have confidence in your ability to succeed.
8: Western Cape Education MEC Yakulant. The top story on Radio 786 at this hour. The four individuals who were set alight and left to burn in an open field in Dunoon were accused of terrorizing residents in the Zwezwe informal settlement. Chairperson of Milnerton Community Policing Forum CPF, Teresa Hanukom, says it's claimed that the individuals had allegedly kicked in doors of shacks in that area. It's alleged that at one shack they robbed the victims and allegedly raped a female victim. That's the news for now. Headlines to follow at 25 to 9 on Radio 786.
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8: The US dollar is currently busy trading at 16 rand 1 cents, the Chinese yuan 2 rand 38 cents, the British pound 21 rand 84 cents, the euro 18 rand 69 cents, the Turkish lira 33 cents, the real 4 rand 25 cents, the Malaysian ringgit 3 rand 96 cents. In commodities, Brent crude oil is busy trading at $93.45 per barrel. Gold coming in at $4,615.64 per ounce, and silver coming in at $68.99 per ounce.

22 minutes now before 8 o'clock. Coming up this hour, your latest news, markets, and of course, we'll also bring you health focus with Dr. Conita Jamat. That coming your way still before 8 o'clock this morning. For now, we turn our attention to the Department of Basic Education. It has frozen over 2,600 approved posts. This amid a teacher vacancy crisis that has already left more than 27,000 positions unfilled nationally. Dr. Yaku Deakin is the CEO of the Federal

0: 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Do remember you can WhatsApp us on 0786 10 11 12. That is the number that you can message us on and let us know what you think of the topics discussed today or if there's something happening in your part of the world.
1: Yeah, and there's some responses to the All Blacks having won, of course, against the Springboks over the weekend. Some of you can't help yourself, but for you know, celebrating the win over the Springboks. What did you think about the match? Let me know on 0786 10 11 12. Another point of discussion this morning is the bodies that were found in an open field in Milnerton, or rather in... what is this area? Dunoon, yesterday afternoon, where the four men were seen with tyres next to them. They were satellite, necklaced, in fact. And the CPF, having informed Radio 786 this morning that the allegation that's swirling is such that these men had kicked down doors, they went into rob people in their shacks, and they even allegedly raped a lady. And then the community went looking for them, found them, brought them onto a field, beat them to a pulp, and then set them alight. I wonder what's your thoughts on this matter. 0786 10 11 12. Before we get into our next conversation around housing, let's now do a check-in with Community Pulse. And Khadija Ajam joins us on the line. Khadija, assalamu alaikum.
2: Wa alaikum salam, NRA team. That is an absolute prachtige maandag ochend. And looking forward to being in your company just after 9 o'clock this morning. Setting the tone for the day and for the week with Allah al-Quran. That, of course, with the Hafid Academy and Dr. Hafid Ridwan Ismail. Taking us up to 10 o'clock news, after which we take messages on 0786 10 11 12. So rondom 10:30, natuurlijk, almal se gunsteling. Fasana Komandan, kyk vooruit na die resepte wat sy met ons gaan deel. Always, always an absolute treat. On Love Matters this morning, we explore healing the wounds we carry and how unresolved pain can shape the way we see ourselves and our relationship. So we're joined by specialist wellness counselor Samir Charles for a conversation on healing, growth and moving forward. That's net na 9, Community Pulse. Assalamu alaikum.
1: Wa alaikum salam wa rahmatullahi wa barakatuh. Looking forward to this morning's edition of Community Pulse there with Khadija Ajam. All right, it's 5 minutes after 8 o'clock. The WhatsApp line is open, 0786 10 11 12. Or you can call us at 021-699-1786. Back at the Madlanga Commission of Inquiry today is Vusi Musi Kat Matlala. He appeared previously last week, where at he gave some testimony, but there were parts that he didn't cover because, well, they didn't have enough time to consider the files of the commission. So we are probably going to see back in the stand Vusi Musi Kat Matlala today with his testimony to continue, barring if his lawyer and others don't find a way for him to shorten his time there at the commission. So looking forward to that at 9:30 this morning. And we haven't really got into closing out our understanding about Fadil Adams's appearance. And after 8:30, if there's the time, if time permits, I'll try and do so this morning. So happy to facilitate your thoughts on that as well. 0786 10 11 12. We now want to understand whether there's been a critical shift in how South Africa approaches affordable housing. We've seen a move beyond the cost of a home to the true cost of living in a city. There is an argument that affordability is about location, infrastructure, and access to opportunities. So should the focus be on building of affordable cities rather than simply affordable houses? And if so, why is this essential for long-term sustainability and dignity? Here now, Dr. Kulu Lekane Ntakana, who is the Senior Lecturer of Sustainable Property Development and Digitization at the University of Johannesburg. Good morning and welcome, Doc.
3: Good morning. Thank you very much for having me in the show.
1: Thank you for being with us. Maybe before we get into, you know, issues around sustainable living and access to houses and so on and so forth and the type of models that exist in this country, maybe let's start off by doing a bit of an overview of at least your impression about whatever this country's policy may well be around delivering of homes?
3: Well, yeah, thank you very much for that question. My understanding will be that our policies currently in the country, and as of course you would have seen even government, they more like prioritizing delivering homes. If you look at them currently, they are busy now trying to, you know, restructure the policies, and instead of mainly focusing on delivering houses, but focusing now on delivering human settlements, livable human settlements. So that's actually now the change in terms of the policy in the country.
1: Okay, and look, again, my understanding is that on the one end you have this thing called BNG housing, which is very similar to what was RDP housing before. And so that's a freestanding home to or a free home, brick and mortar structure to somebody who may have been on a waiting list and whose income, of course, dictates that they qualify for free housing. And then you have a subsidized rental market, which is the social housing approach that we have. And then I think the last option that I'm familiar with is FLISP, to which the government provides you with a subsidy or a certain amount that, you know, lessens, of course, your exposure to property transfers and so on and so forth. Basically, it's a subsidy and a support from the South African government. How have those approaches worked out for us in that does it leave us with the conclusion that we do have a solid approach to try and get people into houses, and the way we're managing that is through this tiered approach?
3: I would completely agree on that, to say that these structures, as you have mentioned them, all of these structures, they do help the communities. I mean, because there are different demands in the housing sector. As you have mentioned, there are people with lower income, no income to lower income, there's middle class, and there's that missing middle as well, which FLISP comes into assistance in that aspect. So all of these structures by government, they really are assisting in terms of the housing delivery. For an example, I mean, you would get a young, you know, professional who just started working, and that professional is probably earning around 12,000 to 15,000 a month. That person, of course, he does need a formal housing to live in, but doesn't really need to own that house. I mean, if you are around, earning around 12 to 15,000 and you're a young professional, you'll probably be wanting to move from one job to the next. You are still young. So that person may not want to own a house, but they may want to stay in a formal housing. So all of these government structures are assisting these different housing demands.
1: Yeah, and the problem seems to have proliferated in a way that it isn't only just about getting people into homes, much like it was electrifying homes post-apartheid. You know, we now sit with a further prohibition, and that is getting people into a home in an area where property values are skyrocketing. Property values are very high. Cape Town, for instance, is an example of that, which then does make the affordability of those homes, be it for BNG, the construction of new homes, be it for a social housing project in an area where people may conflict with what the state is seeking to do, that it invariably makes attaining a house or a home and living in it to be able to survive even a lot more difficult. What is the data seemingly suggesting about how cities are evolving and this nagging issue around property valuations?
3: Yes. So basically in South Africa, we are faced with a number of challenges when government is trying to deliver housing. And if you look at it, government, as much as they're trying to deliver housing, but they still have to deal with urbanization. They still have to deal with the special structures of the apartheid government, as you have mentioned. And they still have also to deal with the issues of the housing property market. So maybe let's start by just unpacking what affordable housing is, because most people, once you start talking about affordable housing, they would think that you are basically referring to a cheaper house. So affordable housing is not simply a house that costs less to build or has a lower selling price. It is housing that people can realistically afford to live in, access, maintain, and connect to opportunities over a long time. So it is very important for this house to be properly located, to be closer to economic activities. And so basically we're looking at the costs of living in a house more than just the cost of building the house. So these houses, if they are located around economic activities, where of course you would find that there would be a mixed incomes around there, there will be high-end incomes or be middle income. That's basically the location of these houses where government should be building in those areas. So basically, it's a matter of to say land affordability, or more than just a housing affordability.
1: Okay, and is there any basis to the claim that housing affordability is really about the total cost of living? Of course, I think you just made that point, but what are some of the hidden costs that often is associated with either the attainment of a home or the sustaining of the home? And I think the point, maybe just to be a little bit more clear, is that, of course, when one saves up to buy a house, you don't sometimes always think about the at least 100,000 rand that you're going to require for the transfer the property. And then you also sit with the compounding effects of then municipal costs and those that increase the electricity, water, rates, etc., which makes living in the property a lot more difficult. So as it stands, if you want to buy, for instance, a property in Cape Town, it almost appears to be out of reach.
3: Yeah. So some of the hidden costs in the affordable houses, I think you've mentioned quite a few. But to add to those is it'll be like I keep mentioning that the location is important, because when you are living in that house, you have to take into consideration the cost of traveling to economic activities, traveling to work, traveling to school, and all the social amenities around the housing. So those are the other costs that you would want to add into those. So basically, affordable housing, we have to distinguish as well between the private and public housing, because I mean private sectors also, they are also building houses and they call them affordable housing. And for an example, here in Johannesburg, in Waterfall City, the building houses which are around a million and a half, and they call those affordable housing. And to my understanding, once a property in, I mean, in this day economy, if it's above a million, that cannot be an affordable housing. Because, I mean, of course, you have a house of a million and in Waterfall City in Johannesburg, and you still have to pay, you know, because those houses are in estates, so you still have to pay levies, you still have to pay rates and taxes, you still have to pay quite a number of things around the house, like connectivity as well, that is the internet and many other things. So there's just a lot of costs that are involved, which can be put into the value of the house, because now we're talking about the cost of living in the house and not necessarily the cost of building the house. So those hidden costs, people should be looking into those costs as well when they're making decisions to purchase houses.
1: Why can focusing solely on cheaper building methods sometimes lead to higher costs for residents in the long run? And here we deal, I suppose, with the BNG houses, which many have often, those recipients have often complained about shoddy workmanship and houses falling apart. While for the state, I suppose, you know, they're trying to stretch the rand to the point where I'm not certain whether it is the contractor that uses uses cheaper material and a contractor that is expending with lack of adequate building of these homes, or whether it is as a consequence of whatever funds would be available. But the reality is that a lot of these BNG homes are not built to the best of quality, and I wonder how one can go about attending to that.
3: Yes, you've mentioned the technology. There are quite a number of technologies that are being tested and trialed in the country. I mean, research institutions, including University of Johannesburg, we are working in trying to introduce a few technologies in the country. To mention two maybe of these technologies, one will be building information modeling. Building information modeling assists in terms of decision-making before, during, and after construction. So basically, I want to agree with you that to just give houses to people and the houses are not being maintained, some of them are poor quality, is because of a certain number of items, which including bringing technology into those to try and resolve those issues that have to deal with the poor skills, contractors that are untrained, which see there's a lack of capacity on contractors, lack of capacity also on municipalities, lack of capacity in that whole value chain of a housing delivery. Now, if you are bringing building information modeling, which is a technology that will be able to simulate the whole construction process, starting from the design to after construction. Now, if you bring those technologies into government, train contractors to be skilled around those technologies. And also, there's another technology, 3D construction printing, which is going to, now it's a robot that is now building or printing houses. We are testing it at University of Johannesburg as well. Those technologies are able to then deliver houses that are of good quality, where the human error is reduced if you are using those technologies. So if government can try to bring those technologies into the housing delivery process, it will then reduce most of these errors that people would now have houses that are poor quality. And of course, these people, people who would not have money to fix all of these issues around their houses once they start living in them. So it's very important for government to give quality houses to people. And talking about quality, it doesn't necessarily focus on the house itself, but it also looks at all the bulk services around the house, roads, sewer, and many other things that are within the human settlement.
1: Yeah. The concept of a 15-minute city that's gaining traction globally, what is understood by a 15-minute city, and how can South Africa adapt to this idea, perhaps in its own unique urban and transport challenges?
3: I'm not aware of the 15-minute city. Apologies about that.
1: Yeah. I suppose what it gets at is, and maybe the bold end on that is, that you must, within where you live, 15 minutes away from everything. Everything must be within the reach within a 15-minute window. Yeah. And that speaks, I suppose, to urbanization that is increasingly the way in which our cities are beginning to form itself.
3: Now that's very important. I think when I started, my discussion was to say that it is important for government to look at land that is in areas that are close to economic activities. I mean, in South Africa, government is building houses in periphery areas where people will still have to spend 40 kilometers going to work and spending 40% of their income on those traveling expenses. So 15-minute city will really be a solution in South Africa, because I mean, if you're putting people away from economic activities, people will rather live in a shack that is close to economic activities than to live in a formal house that is 40 kilometers away. So I think it is very important for government to try and adapt that style of 15-minute city into the country.
1: Yeah.
3: Because, I mean, I spoke about the cost of living in a house as well. So those costs of traveling from home to work then are added into the cost, the building cost of the house. So if, for an example, you say a house is 500,000 and then you still have to spend like 2,000, 3,000 rands a month going to work, all of those costs, you can then add them into the house, into the cost of the house, which then makes it a very expensive house. So what's the point of having a very beautiful house that is 40, 50 kilometers away from work? It doesn't make economic sense.
1: Particularly for those that are a little bit more vulnerable in our society, because having to pay a lot of money to be able to get to where they're working is pretty difficult, to put it mildly. And this is again why in Cape Town there's such a big debate around inner city social development housing or social housing to find place, and it's fundamentally getting people to be closer to where they work. As we begin to wrap up our conversation, what is your advice for both how government can move the needle a little bit in the delivery of homes, but also at the same time, do you think that for the average young person growing up in South Africa today that have gone to high school, whether or not they're getting a university, learning is maybe a factor in whether they get a job, but increasingly that is not guaranteed. So what is your sense about whether we are about to approach a generation who will always be vulnerable to being housing insecure, that they don't quite have the ability to be able to afford a house, and the rental is also, again, in a setting like Cape Town, to be pretty much sometimes not within reach. So how do we tip the scales in making access to housing a little bit more within the reach of the average South African?
3: So basically, I think I'll start with the issue of a government approach into this. Government should actually not only look at housing delivery in terms of just building homes. The location of where they are building is important. The cost of living in that house is also important. Of course, human settlements is not just the home, but it's got sanitation involved in it. It's got roads involved in it. It's got internet connectivity involved in it. So all of these costs, government should actually be looking into them and ensuring that they're building these houses in well-located areas that are close to economic activities. And of course, you mentioned the issue of the young people. Government should also be proactive in terms of thinking on how the young people will be living into these areas and what it is that they will be doing around these areas, the social amenities. And then now coming to the issue of jobs. So Social Housing Regulatory Authority is FRA. So they are focusing on rental housing. And rental housing, I think, for an income of 2,000 rands to up to 22,000 rands. So if you are a youngster and you are earning from 2,000 rands to 22,000 rands a month, FRA maybe is a way to look at, I mean, especially in Cape Town, as you understand that the housing is very expensive. To live, rentals are expensive to live in Cape Town. So if you look at these developments by FRA, they will then be able to afford living into those because they are at a reduced rentals, not really the market rental that the private sector would give. So if you're looking at buying a house, maybe you need to look at FRA first.
1: Yeah, it's a tough ladder to climb, and the ones that lead to very many people complaining always about the cost of living and how inaccessible housing does appear to some people. Well, the majority of people. Thank you very much for having joined us this morning, Kulele Kane Ntakana. He is a doctor and a sustainable property development and digitization senior lecturer at the University of Johannesburg. Thank you very much for your time. 27 minutes after 8 o'clock in our AON Radio 786. Very good morning to you. 0786 10 11 12. You can send me a text or voice note to that number. We have a little bit of time before the headlines, so I'll go through some messages in the meantime. 0786 10 11 12. I cannot understand why the crowd should be quiet during the haka. After all, the All Blacks are playing away from home, and the crowd chanting during the haka shows the All Blacks are playing away from home. I mean, it's a controversial take because the consensus is that the haka is a war cry, right? It's a war cry, the haka.
0: Yeah, it's not a war cry. It's a war dance. It's a ritual war dance. And then you get variations of it. So what it does is each variation represents something different. And the specific haka that they do, it's basically setting up a challenge for the opposing team. And it's a sign of respect because in ancient Maori culture, one group would actually do their haka.
1: Yeah.
0: And the opposite force, so they're going to fight to death, basically would keep quiet out of respect. So that tradition is held throughout the world, and it's a huge sign of respect that comes through.
1: So where they played, the spectators are notorious for not keeping quiet during the haka. Rassie Erasmus on his Instagram and other social media, he made a plea to South Africans to actually keep quiet during the performance of the haka. And I think, you know, clearly they listened, you know, because the majority of the stadium had been silent at the time of the performance of the haka. And I think for Rassie and the rest of them, it was job well done. But as you have, of course, a very different view, a controversial view at that, may I add. I want to hear if there's perhaps any further perspectives on the haka, the performance thereof, and whether South Africans ought to keep quiet during the performance of the haka. The Palestinian kids are not allowed to fly kites nor balloons, or it will result in great military response and displacement, says that the reminder in an 0786 10 11 12. Yeah, somebody is wanting to debate the Maulud and the holding of the Maulud. I'm not sure why. The people in the Dunoon area was right. That's the only way to get justice. Otherwise, if they are caught by the police, and when they are caught the same day or 2 days later, they are out. And the same in other areas as well as now. The line was drawn, says that message from Kasim on 0786 10 11 12. Shirik, the houses they build are cheap and small, and the accompanying image gives a home of the Boere in apartheid 1960, whereas in the ANC's and the DA's blockhouse houses, the delivery of homes in 1960 has been contrasted with the homes today being delivered. And I wonder whether you have any thoughts on that. There's a couple of voice notes which I'll play, I think, a little bit later, just after the headlines. But for now, you can continue to send me a text or voice note to the WhatsApp line at 0786 10 11 12, 31 minutes after 8 o'clock. I obviously want to also hear your take on the Springboks versus the All Blacks over the weekend, what your assessment is of the performance or not. Let me know on that line, together with the start of the English Premier League, which saw Manchester United lose against a team they haven't lost against for the last 50 years. And we saw as well Liverpool having drawn. What is the spell about the start of the Champions League? Let me know on 0786 10 11 12. So, not the Champions League, the Premier League that has occurred and started over the weekend. All right, 32 minutes after 8 o'clock. I think let's for now start off, since we have a little bit of time, with some of the voice notes. If we could go there in the meantime, please. And once we return from the headlines, we'll continue with some more.
4: Good morning. Interestingly, in just four matches in the All Black Tour, including the first test, the All Blacks scored a whopping 27 tries and only 7 against them. The total points the All Blacks chalked up in these four matches, that's including the first test match, is 175 points against a measly 56. If this is not a hiding of a lifetime, then I don't know what is. Yes, Mr. Daladia, you said when a Bok player puts on a Springbok jersey, he turns into an animal. But you never told us if it was a lion or a chihuahua. But now we've got the answer. Yeah, you've actually trumped up a paper tiger team. Thank you.
5: Alaikum salam, gentlemen. The game was fantastic, eh? The only difference that I saw was that the All Blacks had a much higher skill level than the Boks. The skill levels were very poor. Knock-ons and catching the ball, miss and so on. So, yeah, maybe hopefully they can up their skill levels and give the All Blacks a better game next week.
1: All right. Thanks very much there for some of that contributions. Particularly the around the game and how the game played itself out. I think the scrum was very powerful. I think we got somewhere with the type of challenge that we were mounting, against the All Blacks in the first half of the game. But the second half, things really came undone, and even some of the substitutions that were made in how positions were morphing. We had the right people on the field. Malcolm Marx is brilliant. You had the likes of Cheslin that did excellent. Mani didn't see much of him in the second half that I can speak of, because the

0: speak of, because the All Blacks by then was dominating so strongly. Willems seemed a little bit too agile, but generally did a great job. The people who I think requires a rethink is Sacha Fynbok and Kome Zulu. He didn't have a great outing against Argentina. I'm not certain. And look, sometimes you have the challenge of a player wanting, sees a gap and wanting to go for it. That is what causes great athletes in the world. I mean, we're having the same debate at the moment about Charles Leclerc and Lewis Hamilton and what happened over the weekend. The same debate about, Kimi Antonelli and George Russell, about who had the fastest tyres and, which team, should, which part of the garage essentially should yield. And that debate is there. But to come back to Springboks, as I know not a lot of you may watch Formula One to understand the analogy that I'm making, is that sometimes, and the rugby is a team game. Yes, you can try and make the run yourself. That's great and fine. But you have to be in synergy with the rest of your team members. And I don't think that's what I'm getting from Sacha Fynbok and Kome Zulu. Let me hear your thoughts on 0786 10 11 12. We go to headlines now with Khalil Katrada. And then we talk about Fadil Adams, because as Rian asks on the WhatsApp line, can we please talk about how Fadil got caught in all the lies he told? We'll do that after the headlines.
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2: The four individuals who were set alight and left to burn in an open field in Dunoon were accused of terrorizing residents in the Zwezwe informal settlement. It's claimed that the individuals had allegedly kicked in doors of shacks in the area, and at one shack they robbed the victims and allegedly raped a female victim. There's been a breakthrough in the murder case of Nysa councillor and a former mayor, Aubrey Tsengwa. Two suspects have been arrested on charges of conspiracy to commit murder. The online voting period for a new Mowbray Muslim Cemetery Board has been extended after technical issues. The panel of independent conveners has announced that voting will now only close tomorrow afternoon at 4 o'clock. It comes after some eligible voters failed to receive their unique voter identification details. The Western Cape Education Department has wished the province's matriculants all the best for their preliminary exams. More than 70,000 full-time candidates are registered to write the exams across the province. Those are the headlines for now, and news to follow at 9 a.m. this morning on Radio 786.
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2: There's a motor vehicle accident along Francis van Zyl Drive and Muldene Road in Raymondsmead. Two vehicles have been involved in that accident with some serious injuries. Another accident against Friederskloof Road and Lister Crescent in Brackenfell. Also two vehicles. Emergency services on the scene and traffic is being redirected there. Then in Kells River along Van Riebeek Road and Stellenbosch Arterial Road, also two vehicles involved in an accident. One of those vehicles alight with emergency services and the fire brigade also present. It is busy causing congestion in that area over there. And then also the accident along Bloemfontein Road and Jan Smuts Drive in Lansdowne involving multiple vehicles has not been cleared as yet. There's a request to please approach with caution and use an alternate route if you can do so. Remember to buckle up and also keep a very safe following distance.
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0: It is 17 minutes now before 8 o'clock in our AM Radio 786. All right, before we go to some responses further down on the Springbok, before we play some more voice notes, you guys, Ariane, did mention a bit earlier that we need to close out the Fadel Adams testimony, because on Friday, when it eventually ended, of course, we had already been off air and it concluded around Dhuhr time. And there's a couple of thoughts that I have. On the one end, okay, let's first, do we have the clip ready? Let's play a clip which is up on the Radio 786 social media pages if you want to go and have a look a little bit later. It's on TikTok, Facebook, all of those places. This is how Fadel Adams' testimony started rounding up on Friday.
1: What has transpired in this committee? It has become obvious to me that Advocate Johnson was working with a brief, and that I was seen in this respect as a pawn. This is why I have laid the criminal charges against the IDAC and Dylan Perumal. And if it is okay with the commissioners, and I will consult my attorney and the investigating officer, who I intend to see this week, and we will. And if it is lawful, I will give you my affidavit that will be presented to the NPA. Because what happened here, from here on in, and I do not wish to talk about it here, not on a public platform, from what I know now, it was wrong. False pretenses were used. And from here, I'm not saying what happened before. I'm not saying hotels weren't bought without tax monies. I'm not saying any of that. But right here, I think 30 years of prosecution experience was thrown around. Certain things were done. And this is why I have laid the criminal charge with the IDAC. I mean, against the IDAC.
2: Well, let's just take it step by step. These are your affidavits.
1: Yes, ma'am.
2: Was commissioned by Mr. Perumal on the 6th of January 2025 in Cape Town.
1: Yes, ma'am.
2: But not during the consultation that was held with you, Mr. Rapesu, Ms. Ramsamy, and Mr. Perumal on the 6th of January 2025.
1: I'm going to give the commission one final statement on this before I invoke my right, no, not to remain silent.
2: Well, you don't, according to you, you've laid the criminal charge, so
1: yes,
2: there's, you won't have to invoke any right, and we don't know whether it's under investigation, you've just lodged it. So I am going to ask you to explain to the commissioners what you've said,
1: yes.
2: And I want you to be very careful with what you say, remembering that you are under oath,
1: yes,
2: now. Regarding this,
1: yes.
2: And I have given you ample opportunity to have a look at the document and confirm that it is your signature. You took the file home with you as well, and you confirm and you remember that this was commissioned by Mr. Perumal in your presence on the 6th of January 2025.
1: Yes, ma'am.
2: Okay. You can tell us the circumstances under which that occurred.
1: Some hours after my consultation with Ms. Ramsamy, Mr. Perumal and Mr. Apesu, Mr. Perumal called me. You could see he was pressured, or you could hear, because he spoke as fast as I do. And he said to me, "I've submitted your A1s to the auntie." He said, "I said, who's the auntie?" He said, "The ID." I said, "Okay." He says that the ID is not happy with the way we structured this thing. She wants it broke. She wants your case broken into four, and she says we must add a little bit more meat. I said to him, "When do you want to do it?" He says, "I'm flying out tomorrow." It was late. He said, "But if you want to come to my hotel, I have a printer." I said to him, "No, I've got a printer at my house. If you want to do it, otherwise we can fix the affidavit next week." He said, "No, man, I'm under pressure." Mr. Perumal came to my house. He was in conversation with the advocate for a long time.
2: Well, when you say the advocate, you're speaking about Advocate Johnson.
1: Advocate Johnson. I wasn't part of the conversation, but I could hear her speaking to her. She seemed very agitated. He seemed very nervous. This was commissioned at my house in Cape Town. However, it is different from the A1s that were signed in the office.
2: You mean the supplementary affidavits that were signed during the consultation?
1: During the consultation. As of now, commissioners, I do not want to say anything that may jeopardize something that I have laid a criminal charge against. I would ask that we move off this topic. I am more than happy to speak to my attorney about it. And if indeed My assistance is sought. I'm happy to offer it.
3: No, Mr. Adams, part of what we are investigating is any impropriety that IDEC may have been involved in. And at face value, it appears that that's exactly what happened here. So we would want to get to the bottom of this, and you will have to answer any questions that relate to this aspect. And as Ms. Siegels-Ncube said earlier, the fact that you have laid criminal charges against IDEC should not affect that. That is asking questions and you having to respond to those questions.
1: Okay, if I have that understanding, thank you.
3: Thank you. Yes, Ms. Siegels-Ncube.
2: Thank you, Chair. You say that that Advocate Johnson and Mr. Perumal were in conversation. Why, and what was he doing? Was he drafting while he was talking to her? How did the affidavits come about?
1: Yes, ma'am.
2: Did he come with it finalized and
1: no,
2: what
1: ma'am.
2: Happened?
1: It was typed out at my house, printed at my house, signed at my house.
0: Okay, so that was a very, very, very important detail. And when I re-listen to all of this, I get terribly angry, you know, about this issue. And, you know, I actually wanted to play you a clip of Fadil subsequent to appearing at Madlanga. But I couldn't because he swears in it all the time. And I didn't have the time yet to be able to, you know, sanitize it for the audience and do the beeps and all of that. And the question is, when people ask him, are you going to apologize to Brigadier Mukwele? He says, no. If she wasn't guilty of anything, then she mustn't be charged. But I wasn't involved in the investigation, so I'm not going to apologize to her. Is what Fadil had to respond. And then he says, you know, everyone else is coming at him. They must F off, is what he says. Because these are the same people that aren't worried about the colored child. And you know, I get really, really angry about it for the simple reason that I don't think Fadil was truthful about anything that he's lied about the he's lied about almost everything so far. The conditions under which he submitted his complaint, how we got the files, firstly. Secondly, the conditions under which he submitted the complaint to the Orlando police station. He lied about it until he was caught in a lie and then later retracted to say he was, in fact, driven by an intelligence officer based in Orlando at that Orlando police station to go and open up the case. He lied about how, you know, some of the referrals were signed and the manner in which that was done. And only you could hear what Ms. Siegels-Ncube says to him, we've given you the files. I've given you ample opportunity to study and peruse it. Your Section 27s, which is an affidavit that makes a referral for IDEC to investigate. IDEC doesn't just investigate. They can't. There needs to be a referral. The manner in which he went about claiming that his dockets were stolen, it was never stolen. It was never stolen. He's lied on almost every account. And then he says he refuses to apologize to Brigadier Mukwele when it is his doing, his actions that has caused what has happened to that woman. And as it was said, even at that Madlanga Commission, that and they clarified, Ms. Ramsamy had sent a message to Advocate Siegels-Ncube that nobody in January of 2025, when those affidavits were being written, nobody even knew Brigadier Mukwele's name. They called her the BMW woman. And he admitted that that is what they had called her at the time. So I'm sorry, Fadil Adams has lost all credibility. I don't know what sort of comeback there is for this. And this reliance on a dead man and this reliance on, you know, the colored people and BEE and all of that stuff. No credibility, I'm sorry. Really. And, you know, time doesn't allow me to go into much more greater detail about all of this. But I am, to say disappointed is very mild. And I hope and pray that I don't have the opportunity to actually talk to Fadil about this, because I think we are going to have to probably spend an entire hour debating something that he lied about over and over. And you know what? You know, if you were truthful and you were an honorable person, you would have disclosed the information which they ring-fenced and encircled you on, that forced you to make the admissions that you ended up having to be made. And this idea that you were just a pawn, I don't feel sorry for you anymore. And I know if he's ever were to hear this, he'll probably say very, very ugly things in response to it. But I'm sorry. I think my whatever latitude that I was hoping to give to Fadil Adams has now concluded with how things ended last week. And then, you know, he says at the end, I need to close now because I need to go to mosque. You know, that my mother's going to scold me if I don't go to mosque. And then he leaves, you know, the commission finally closes, and then he stands there still having a conversation, and then it is Advocate Sello that has to say, show him the clock to say, you said you had to go to mosque. And then he realizes, and then he runs away. It's embarrassing, really embarrassing. Let me go to a couple of voice notes.
4: Assalamu alaikum, Tashreeq. Let me just get into the issue of the housing. Okay, they all speak about well-located housing, near economic opportunities, right? Now, those places that they are building, now, there's a lot of organizations and people that fight for different people for housing. You get the one side where you get people that staying in a squatter camp that needs housing, right? Then you get also people that want to get near to economic opportunities. They don't have economic opportunities, so they don't work, but they want housing near there. Then you also get those people that actually work in that area, but don't stay near that area, that also need housing near there. Then you also have people on the waiting list that's got money, but can't afford expensive houses. So who is this houses going to go for? Who do you want to allocate this housing for? The RDP system used to work, but the problem was the guy got the house in the one province, they moved to another province to get another RDP in that province. So that didn't work out at the end of the day too as well. So yeah, this housing issue is huge. When you look at the houses that were built back in the 1960s, 1980s, and that even Mitchell's Plain, the houses is much more better than quality that they're doing today. When you compare the same two building houses, look at the New Horizons project, look at how small these places are. So it's funny for me to see people talk about new technology and that, but they're not solving the problem. The problem is not where the house is built, but the problem is the transportation needs to be sorted out, because everybody wants to live in the city, but everybody cannot afford to live in the city, and there's not enough space. So this is a thing that is simple that we need to sort out. Anyway, that is my little input for the morning. Assalamu alaikum wa rahmatullah.
5: Assalamu alaikum, Tashreeq. 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Soeker, salam, see you on the next game, inshallah, amen.
6: Assalamu alaikum, Tashreeq. Actually, not. I'm not going to agree with you in terms of Feinberg's playing ability. Feinberg is a player with a lot of vision, and you need your 10 to have that vision, especially your 9 and your 10 combination, because they need to exploit opportunities and weaknesses in the defensive line. Because you don't want to have structural rugby, because structural rugby is boring and it slows everything down. Whereas once you have somebody who tends to break the line on a constant basis, the game becomes unpredictable. And that is Feinberg. I personally believe he's like a brilliant. He's got brilliant vision. He exploits opportunities, and he constantly puts the defending team on the back foot, and that is what you want in rugby. We're not playing blue balls rugby of rucks and mauls all the time. We're looking, obviously, at how do you... And that's the only way you're going to play against the All Blacks. It's just unfortunate. It's just one of those days that, you know, the Springboks lost is what it is. We've been winning quite a couple of games on the trot. But, you know what? It's just time to sort of just refocus, go back. It's not the end of the world. So I'm not sure why all the All Blacks are, like, getting... You know, yeah, maybe because they win once in a blue moon that they're all getting their panties in the knot and they're jumping for joy. Yeah, I would celebrate too if I was them. But you know what? They need to relax. And there's still another couple of games to go before we have a final celebration. Shukran alaikum salam.
5: 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As die All Blacks so scrum gehad het, so die Springbokke gespeel het. Weet jy wat sal hy score gewees het? Die score sal gewees het out of the helm.
6: It's just on a brighter note. My home team, SK Women, has made it to the top 8. So, everything wasn't a rain shower this weekend. Shukran alaikum salam.
0: Yeah, and Primrose's now stay in Super League A because we had broadcasted live that match on Saturday. Primrose is up against UWC. And what a finish right till the last second of the match with that kick over the through the poles that allowed Primrose now to remain in Super League A. And SK, you are right, is in now the top eight. And I know there were some new debutants that played for SK over the weekend. So great stuff for a team that continues to thrive and do really, really well. Asalaamu Alaikum to Sharik and the team. Nice to hear All Black lovers, supporters are speaking loud and clear. MashaAllah. Happy to hear that they are getting their game up again from Anonymous. Well, at least they have something to brag about. To Sharik, to Fadil was a disgrace. All he had, no respect for the commissioners. 110% agree. Also very disappointed in him. By the way, I was thinking of the weekend, miss those competitions you used to hold. Which competitions are you referring to? Then maybe we could have a rethink about holding them again. Terrible Fadil for a Muslim, says that one in there. Asalaamu Alaikum to Sharik. Fadil started off on the right foot, but like all politicians, got sucked into deceit and corruption. Who will believe a person that lies? If you lie, then you can steal, says that message there. Yeah, that if you can lie, you can steal. I think, did all our mothers tell us that? He's so disgusting. He even lied about the time for Jumwa, telling the commissioner at 1:20 p.m. he needs to go to mosque. 1:20 p.m. What a clown he is. He must please go back to brick laying, says this message in on 0786 10 11 12. Please do get Fadil Adams on. He is bold, beautiful and honest. Alhamdulillah, he darum listens to his mother and goes to mosque. Really? Can anyone tell me who to contact regarding District 6 land claims? I need to know how far the process is, please. I don't know, but I can tell you I don't think it is very far along. Yeah, and then again, which phase of District 6 redevelopment are you referring to? But maybe it isn't a bad idea to get somebody on to talk about where we are at with District 6. I'll chat to the producers, and if they're convinced, then perhaps we could have a conversation about it later in the week. All right, Vusi Musi Katmatala reappears today, and there's going to be some very important bits of testimony that will be heard. His testimony starts at 9:30, and I look forward tomorrow to give you the proper lowdown on what went down and a little bit of an explainer to understand the context upon which his testimony is being heard at the Madlanga Commission of Inquiry. So that coming up later in the day. I know on the agenda today they'll also be talking about the availability of water with the lack of rain in August and in July. What does September hold, if but anything? And what does that mean for a day zero type scenario through December, January next year? That and more coming up throughout the day on Radio 786. So do stay tuned. Up next, your latest news with Khalil Katrada.

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1: Assalamu alaikum and good morning with the news. I'm Khalil Kathrada. A 45-year-old man has been arrested after more than 1,000 Mandrax tablets were found at a premises in Bayview in Strandfontein. The Western Cape Tactical Response Team raided the property in Nautical Close, where they found at least 30 bags containing the drugs. Police say an undisclosed amount of cash was also seized. They add that the value of the drugs is yet to be determined. The suspect is expected to appear in the Mitchells Plain Magistrates Court once charged. The four individuals who were set alight and left to burn in an open field in Dunoon were accused of terrorizing residents in the Zwezwe informal settlement. Chairperson of the Milderton Community Policing Forum, CPF Teresa Hanekom, says it's claimed that the individuals had allegedly kicked in doors of shacks. It's alleged that at one shack they robbed the occupants and raped a female victim. Members of the community are said to have then mobilized in search of the attackers. Yesterday afternoon, charred remains of four people were found near the N7 off-ramp on Malebongwe Drive. Based on the police crime scene analysis, tyres were used to set the individuals alight. Hanekom says this incident is a tragedy and not justice. She says that whatever these men were accused of doing, no community has the right to act as judge, jury and executioner. Chairperson of the Milderton Community Policing Forum, CPF, Teresa Hanekom.
2: We are genuinely alarmed at the number of murders coming out of Dunoon, as it does speak to a community under real strain, where people maybe no longer feel the justice system is working fast enough or visibly enough for them. And, you know, the frustration is understandable, but vigilante violence only adds more death to a community that has already lost too much. And it opens the very people who participate in that to prosecution for murder.
1: Chairperson of the Milderton Community Policing Forum, CPF, Teresa Hanekom. There has been a breakthrough in the murder case of Nyasda councillor and former mayor Aubrey Tsengwa. Two suspects have been arrested on charges of conspiracy to commit murder. A multidisciplinary team, which includes detectives from the Serious and Violent Crimes Unit and members of the Crime Intelligence, nabbed the men as well as confiscated two vehicles, three firearms and several cellular phones. Police say the search for more suspects continues. On Wednesday night, Tsengwa was gunned down and killed while three other people were wounded in the attack. The next night, two other ANC members were also killed in Nyasda, a situation that forced police to send reinforcements to investigate these murders and the motive behind them. Tehran has reportedly been invited to join what is being called the Mecca Agreement. The head of the Iranian Parliament news agency, Mehdi Rahimi, has indicated to the pan-Arab news channel Al Mayadeen that the Iranian leadership is considering the proposal. The agreement was signed earlier this month between Saudi Arabia, Turkey and Pakistan and is aimed at forming a collective deterrence against attacks targeting them. The top story on Radio 786 at this hour. A 45-year-old man has been arrested after more than 1,000 Mandrax tablets were found at a premises in Bayview in Strandfontein. That's the news for now. More news on Radio 786 at 10 o'clock.
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0: In the name of Allah, the most kind, the most merciful. Assalamu alaikum. Goeiemôre en 'n absolute hartlike welkom aan ieder en elkeen van julle op hierdie pragtige maandagoggend. As die son nog nie vir jou vrolik hier nie and doesn't have spring in your step. Indeed, that jingle still does it for me. It still does it for me. Welcome. Yes, it's the Monday edition of Community Pulse and thank you for joining us on Radio 786 100.4 FM. Khadija Ajam, of course, your host, part of the team that have the absolute privilege and keep and cut. Privilege and pleasure of keeping. Kan mens nou so opgewonde wees? Sjoe, Khadija. Slow down. Absolute privilege and pleasure to be in your company every weekday morning between 9 and 12. And of course, on this Monday, the 24th of August, that corresponds to the 11th Rabiul Awal 1448. We say we hope you had a restful and rewarding weekend. Maybe you got to spend some time with family. Maybe you had time to strengthen those bonds. Maybe you had a big family event. Who did? Well, I'll say, vertel ons 'n bietjie daarvan, 0786 10 11 12. I want to send a shout out. Before I do anything else, to the people of Bontejewel, on Saturday morning we did a race there. It was the Bontejewel Athletics Club, a club race, and what a lovely morning. Die mense van Bontejewel het uitgekom, and of course, as one gets a little bit tired along the way, shouting and encouraging all kinds of slogans and hoe dit net so. I mean, it was just a lovely morning spent, yes, in Bontejewel on Saturday morning. And for all of you who did that race, well done on finishing it. Maar het was rarig. It was just a lovely morning running through the streets of Bontejewel, through all those roads, because we did kind of a loop around the 10 kilometer on, and there was a 5 kilometer fun run, and really encouraging everybody to particularly support our local clubs, our local athletic clubs, local football clubs, local running clubs. And so a shout out to all of the aunties also that came out. Jy sien baie mense staan buitekant met 'n koppie koffie en 'n sigaretjie and so on. And just encouraging us. So shout out to the crowds and the people of Bontejewel. 0786101112, the number to text us on. 021-699-1786, the number to call us on. www.radio786.co.za to stream live and catch up with whatever it is that you missed. 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Daar's altyd baie wat gebeur daarso. And if you do, you'll receive updates when we upload new content. As always, you know, it's lovely to be able to catch up when you have a little bit of extra time. En dan natuurlik baie belangrike informatie altyd wat jy gaan kry on our WhatsApp channel. Apparently the online period, voting period for a new Mowbray Muslim Cemetery Board has been extended after technical issues. That you'll find there on our WhatsApp channel, along with news stories, and then of course there's always links and baie interessant goedjies wat gebeur on our WhatsApp channel. Now as we find ourselves in the blessed month of Rabiul Awal, I know many of you have attended beautiful Maulud programs over the course of the weekend. Many of us will still be attending tonight and in the weeks to come. And so indeed, we turn our attention to the beautiful example of our beloved Prophet, peace be upon him, particularly the way he showed love, kindness and respect towards the women in his life. Now, the Prophet, peace be upon him, had a deep love and tenderness for his daughters. He welcomed them warmly, showed them affection and honored them in a way that affirmed their dignity and worth. Indeed, his peace be upon him example reminds us that love is not simply something we feel. It is something we express through kindness, compassion, respect, and perhaps most importantly, the prophetic example teaches us that daughters are a blessing and a mercy, deserving of love, protection, encouragement, and honor. And so indeed, much for us to reflect on in the way that we raise and nurture our daughters, in the way we treat the women in our life, and the love that we show them. them and how that can shape their sense of worth and understanding what healthy love looks like. Many of our conversations still themed around that during this month of Rabi al-Awwal, and indeed it is what we say, you know what, and we make dua that Allah will enable us and give us that will to be able to constantly enact the values of the Prophet, peace be upon him, that most exemplary of Allah's creation in everything that we do, in every space that we occupy, in every decision that we make. And really in line with that, it's how we start off the show with Allama al-Quran, setting the tone for the day and for the week, and starting a new series looking at the last 10 surahs in the Holy Quran found in Juz 30, that of course Juz Amma. That takes us up to the 10 o'clock news, after which of course we take your messages on 0786 10 11 12. So rondom 10:30 is it sprinkle time with Fazana Komanda. Natuurlijk, soos altyd, delectable recipes awaiting us there. After 11 o'clock on Love Matters, we explore the wounds we carry and how unresolved pain can shape the way we see ourselves and our relationships. We're joined by specialist wellness counselor Samir Charles for a conversation on healing, growth and moving forward. Altijd een goeie dag om te luister na dit. All that and so much more on this Monday edition of Community Pulse. So stay with us on 100.4 FM, where you know you hear the difference.
1: Ach nee man, my bucket just made a noise like a lion clearing its throat. 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
0: Next up, Allama al-Quran, a weekly program dedicated to keep Quran alive in our lives, in our homes, and most importantly, in our hearts. 082-537-2437 is the number you can contact the Hafid Academy on should you like to purchase any of those books. 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
8: Bismillah ar-Rahman ar-Rahim. Assalamu alaikum wa rahmatullahi wa barakatuh. Welcome to Allama al-Quran, and this is a continuation of this program. The name comes from Surah 55, Surah Ar-Rahman, verses 1 and 2. The Most Beneficent has taught the Quran. This initiative is brought to you by the Hafiz Academy in collaboration with Radio 786. This new series will commence with the last 10 surah of Juz Amma. In these lessons, we will recite the verses, explain how to memorize the verses, explaining the rules of tajweed found in the surah, but more importantly, understand the meaning of the verses in the last 10 surah of Juz Amma, which is Juz 30 of the Quran. We will be translating selected words and verses followed by an oral test. The Hafiz Academy is promoting the recitation and memorization of the Quran with understanding. In this regard, we will be using the latest publication produced by the Hafiz Academy entitled Surah Fil to Surah Nas with pictures and writing. This publication is ideal for any individual who desires to memorize the Quran with understanding. The workbook includes writing exercises, vocabulary tests, verses to be memorized. Basically, to achieve this objective, the listener only has to dedicate 30 minutes every day to the various activities in the workbook. We highly recommend investing in the workbook entitled Surah Fil to Surah Nas with pictures and writing, produced by the Hafiz Academy, when following these lessons on air. To purchase your copy of the book, visit any of the Islamic bookshops in the Western Cape. In addition to the above, I will endeavor to explain the Hafiz Academy's five-step model to memorizing the Quran with understanding. This model will become the bedrock of every Hafiz school adopting this approach, inshallah. We have also created a video and slides of the vocabulary words for the last 10 surah of Juz Amma. The video is available on YouTube. In the search panel, type in Hafiz Academy, H-A-F-I-Z Academy, and then scroll through the list of over 200 videos for the last 10 surah of the Quran. Alternatively, WhatsApp me your email address and I will give you access to all the slides for free on our publication hosted on squill.com. My cell number is 082-537-2437. In today's lesson, we look at Surah Kawthar, which is Surah 108 in Juz 30. Bismillah ar-Rahman ar-Rahim. Surah Al-Kawthar, Surah 108, is the shortest chapter in the Quran. It was revealed in Mecca to comfort Prophet Muhammad sallallahu alaihi wasallam during a time of intense personal grief and public mockery by his opponents over the passing of his young sons. Let us look at the reason for the revelation of Surah Al-Kawthar. The loss of his sons, when the Prophet alayhi salam's young sons, such as Qasim and Ibrahim, passed away, the disbelievers of Quraysh rejoiced. The taunt of being Abtar. Tribal leaders in Mecca, such as Al-As ibn Wa'al, mocked the Prophet alayhi salam by calling him Abtar. The word Abtar means a person cut off from male offspring, left without a heir or lasting legacy. The third reason for the revelation of the surah, divine reassurance. To counter these statements and to assure the Prophet alayhi salam, Allah revealed this blessed surah. In last week's lesson, we covered Surah Al-Ma'un, and today it will be Surah Al-Kawthar. But of interest is, let us make a contrast between the two surah. The first one, motivation for worship. In Surah Al-Ma'un, it warns those who pray out of ostentation, riya, to show off to people. In Surah Al-Kawthar, Allah commands the Prophet alayhi salam to pray sincerely and exclusively for his Rabb. The treatment of the needy. In Surah Al-Ma'un, it rebukes those who refuse to sacrifice food or lend small items to help the vulnerable. In Surah Al-Kawthar, Allah commands the Prophet alayhi salam to sacrifice animals and to feed and share the wealth with others. The third comparison we can make is spiritual consequence. In Surah Al-Ma'un, the surah details the spiritual ruin of the greedy who withhold kindness. And in Surah Al-Kawthar, Allah promises abundant goodness to the generous and cuts off the legacy of the stingy. Surah Al-Kawthar is widely studied by scholars of Arabic rhetoric. In Arabic it is called Balagha, because it delivers a profound psychological and theological message using an incredibly small number of words. Here are the key linguistic miracles found within these three short verses. The first one, the power of the opening word, inna. The royal particle, the sunnah, the surah begins with inna, indeed we. In Arabic grammar, this structure uses a heavy plural pronoun of majesty. It is also known as Noon al-Azama. The second one, absolute certainty. It is used here to immediately shut down the mockers. By using we, Allah puts his own infinite power or infinite power behind the promise, reassuring the Prophet ﷺ that his ultimate success is guaranteed by the Creator himself. The second linguistic miracle is the selection of the word a'tayna, a'tayna versus atayna. Performance of ownership. In Arabic, there are two common ways to express giving. Ata, to give temporary or as a loan, and a'ta, to give a gift that becomes the recipient's permanent property. The choice of a'tayna. Allah chooses a'tayna in the past tense. This signifies that the abundant goodness given to the Prophet ﷺ is a permanent, unconditional royal gift that can never be taken away or diminished by his enemies. The third linguistic miracle is the key word Al-Kawthar, the ultimate form of abundance. The word Al-Kawthar is built on the rare Arabic linguistic weight Fa'al, which denotes an absolute peak or a superabundance of something. The counter-argument, the mocker said the Prophet ﷺ was cut off and left with nothing. Allah counters this by saying he gave him a lot, kathir, by using al-kawthar, a word so vast it encompasses every type of physical, spiritual, worldly, and afterlife blessings imaginable. The fourth linguistic miracle is the rhythmic and phonetic harmony. The dominant sound, every verse ends with the letter Ra, with a sukoon, creating a sharp, striking cadence. The psychology of sound in classical Arabic phonetics, the letter Ra carries an inherent vibration and strength. The aggressive, rhythmic sound of these endings mimics the slamming shut of a door, effectively silencing the insults of the Quraysh. The fifth linguistic miracle in the surah is the structural interlocking, the symmetry, the mathematical balance. The surah consists of three verses. When we look at the word distribution, the total number of words in the surah is 10, excluding particles, of course, and the total number of letters in the first, second, and third verses are beautifully balanced to maintain perfect poetic rhythm. An opposing concept, the first verse ends with the ultimate phrase of gain, that is Al-Kawthar, while the third verse ends with the ultimate phrase of loss, Al-Abtar, framing the command to worship in the second verse perfectly between reward and justice. The historical fulfillment of verse 3, indeed your enemy is the one cut off, presents a striking example of a Quranic prophecy that played out perfectly within a single generation. When the pagan leaders of Mecca mocked Muhammad sallallahu alaihi wasallam, they applied a cold tribal logic. Since he had no surviving sons, his name, the message, and legacy would die with him. However, history completely inverted this prediction across multiple dimensions. The specific men who initiated the mockery were utterly erased or stripped of honorable remembrance. The first being Al-As ibn Wa'il, the primary antagonist who coined the insult Abtar against the Prophet ﷺ, saw his line largely fade. While he did have a famous son, Amr ibn Al-As, who eventually accepted Islam. Al-As' own direct lineage as a proud pagan tribal head quickly dissolved into obscurity. Other major enemies, figures like Abu Jahl and Abu Lahab, died in humiliation. The men who mocked the Prophet ﷺ are now remembered in history only for their hatred of him. Their names are cursed, and their legacy is one of failure. The preservation of multi-million growth of the Prophet ﷺ's lineage. While the pagan Arabs believed lineage could only survive through sons, Allah chose to bless the Prophet ﷺ's line uniquely through his daughter, Fatima. Through her marriage to Ali ibn Abi Talib, they had sons Hassan and Hussein. We are now going to look at the meaning of the words found in Surah Al-Kawthar, and we're using the workbook Surah Fil to Surah Nas with pictures and writing, a publication of the Hafidh Academy. And then on page 30, we have the words Inna a'tinaka. Indeed, we have granted you, Muhammad sallallahu alaihi wasallam, a'tinaka Al-Kawthar. Al-Kawthar refers to the spring or well in paradise. Then on page 31, Fasalli, Salli means to pray, Salah, we know the word Salah, Fasalli li Rabbika, Rabb, pray to your Lord, to your Rabb. Wanhar, Wanhar means you sacrifice to Allah and to Allah alone. That was verse number 2. And then verse number 3, Inna shani'aka. Inna, verily or indeed, shani'aka. The word shani'aka means your enemy. Shani'aka, verily your enemy, huwa, he, al-abtar. He is the one cut off, meaning in terms of lineage. That is the meaning of the word found in Surah Al-Kawthar. Dear listeners, as for your homework, on page 33, you're required to write the vocabulary words. And then on page 34, the words must be translated. And then on page 35, we have the surah, which can be memorized, inshallah. And it also has the meaning of the surah. Let us now listen to the recitation of Surah Al-Kawthar, Surah 108. In Jews 30.

The meaning of the verses are as follow. Verse number 1, indeed we have granted you, O Muhammad sallallahu alayhi wa sallam, al-Kawthar. Verse number 2, so pray to your Lord and sacrifice to him alone. And the meaning of verse number 3, indeed your enemy is the one cut off. Now for our tajweed lesson. In this surah, we find two tajweed rules, and we are only going to focus on one of them. And inshallah, the other rule will be explained in another surah, inshallah. The first rule, or the rule that we're going to explain, is the rule of noon and meem mushaddada. When the letters noon and meem, when it has a shadda on it, like a W sign, it will be recited with ghunna. The nasalization should not exceed the duration of two haraka. And what is a haraka? It is the time it takes to say alif. So you say alif twice, and that is the length that you make the nasalization sound, or the ghunna. And to give you an example, inna a'tayna.

And the other example would be, Inna shani'aka. And in this surah, we only have the noon with the shadda. And in other parts of the Quran, we'll also have the meem with the shadda. And to give one example of that would be, Thumma mimma. To recap the rule, it is noon and meem mushaddada. The rule stipulates when the letters noon and meem, when it has a shadda on it, it will be recited with ghunna. So whenever we have the noon with a shadda or meem with a shadda, it will be recited with ghunna. Let us revise the vocabulary of the surah that we have done in the past. We're referring to the book Surah Fil to Surah Nas with pictures and writing, a publication of the Hafiz Academy. On page 19, we start off, Bismillah ar-Rahman ar-Rahim, Ara'ayt, Ara'ayt, Ra'a, Yara, Ara'ayt, have you seen, Alladhi, those who, Ara'ayt alladhi, have you seen those who, the one who, Yukadhibu bid-deen, Yukadhib bid-deen. We translate that as a phrase to mean the one who denies the recompense. أرأيت الذي يكذب بالدين. Do you see or have you seen the one who denies the recompense? In verse number 2, فَذَلِكَ ذَلِكَ فَذَلِكَ. The fa is used as a connecting letter to the word, ذَلِكَ, that, الَّذِي, the one who, فَذَلِكَ الَّذِي, for that is the one who, يَدُّعُ الْيَتِيمِ. So let me explain to you the meaning of the word, الْيَتِيمِ, orphan. So we're familiar with that word, الْيَتِيمِ, orphan, يَدُّعُ الْيَتِيمِ, and when we join the two words as a phrase, يَدُعُ الْيَتِيمِ, to drive away, to push away the orphan. And how do we do that? Not physically, but when we refuse to help, to assist, to provide food or protection, advice, etc. In verse number 3, وَلَا يَحُضُّ, وَلَا يَحُضُّ. And they do not encourage. 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The individuals, they don't provide food to the poor, to the miskeen. They actually discourage others from feeding the poor. 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So woe to those who pray. And again, we cannot take this verse in isolation. 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So the word heedless has been translated as not making salah on time, not performing the salah, skipping it, etc. So let me repeat that verse. الَّذِينَ هُمْ عَنْ صَلَاتِهِمْ سَاهُونَ. 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That is verse number 6. الَّذِينَ هُمْ, again a repetition, what we find in verse number 5, the beginning of the verse.

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And here we have the word يراؤون. Those who do good to be seen. الذين هم يراؤون. Those who do good to be seen. In other words, they make their salah to be seen. وَيَمْنَعُونَ الْمَاعُونَ. وَيَمْنَعُونَ الْمَاعُونَ. يَمْنَعُ مَنَأَ يَمْنَعُ. To withhold simple assistance. And we've explained the meaning of the word al-ma'un, to refer to neighborly help or assistance. Before we commence with the recitation of Surah Al-Ma'un, let me explain the tajweed rule that is found in the surah. And of interest is that there is only one tajweed rule to be found in the surah. If we look at the rule, it is the rule of Ikhfa, Noon, Sakin and Tanween. And the rule says, if any of the 15 letters of Ikhfa comes after a Noon Sakin, that is a Noon with a Sukoon, or a Tanween, the An in Un, the word must be read with a light nasal sound in the nose for a duration of 2 Haraka. A Haraka is the time it takes to say Alif. So 2 Haraka, you repeat the Alif twice. That is the duration that you are going to pull the sound. The 15 letters are Ta Tha Jim, Dal Dhal Za, Sin Shin, Sad Tad, Ta Tha, Fa Qaf Kaf. These are the 15 letters of Ikhfa. And when we look at verse number 5, we find the Noon with a Sukoon, followed by the letter Sad. And when you have that combination, the rule of Ikhfa, Noon, Sakin and Tanween will apply. And it will be read in the following manner. Bismillahirrahmanirrahim. Alladhina hum an salatihim sahoon. I'll repeat it. Alladhina hum an salatihim sahoon.

Let us listen to the meaning of verses 1 to 7 of Surah Al-Ma'un. Verse number 1, have you seen the one who denies the recompense? Verse number 2, for that is the one who drives away the orphan. Verse number 3, and does not encourage the feeding of the poor. Verse number 4, so woe to those who pray. Verse number 5, but who are heedless of their prayer. Verse number 6, those who do good to be seen. Verse number 7, and withhold simple assistance. Let us now turn our attention to Surah 106, Surah Quraysh, and we are going to explain the meaning of the words. Bismillah ar-Rahman ar-Rahim. Li'ilaf. As we explained previously, the meaning of the word ilaf, it was that contracts that were signed between the local tribes. Li'ilaf Quraysh. So it is translated as for the protection of Quraysh. So the li'ilaf, the signing of the contracts, that was a form of protection, which meant that the Quraysh caravans could travel safely from Yemen to Mecca and from Mecca to Syria and other parts of the continent. Ilafihim, there again the word is repeated. Ilafihim, their safety. Rihla, rihla means a journey. Ashita, winter. Wassayf, and summer. And as we explained, during the winter months, they would travel south and in Saif to the north. Falyabudu, falyabudu. Let them worship. From the word abada, also we know the word abd, servant. Falyabudu, let them worship. Rabb, the Lord. Hadha al-bayt, the bayt refers to Kaaba. Alladhi, the one who. At'amahum, at'amahum, the word ta'am. Mat'am means restaurant. Ta'am, food. At'amahum, to feed them. Min ju', ju' means feed them from hunger. Wa amanahum, made them secure, to give protection. Min khawf, khawf is fear. Let us now listen to the recitation of the surah. A'udhu billahi minash shaitanir rajim.

The tajweed rule we are going to explain in Surah Quraysh is the rule of idgham shafawi mim sakin. The rule states that if after a mim sakin, that is a mim with a sukun, there appear a mim mushaddada, a mim with a shadda on it, idgham will occur. In other words, the two memes will become incorporated and will be read with ghunna. And ghunna means a nasalization sound. And so when we look at the surah, Surah 106, we look at verse number 4. That is where the rule apply. We see the meme with a sukoon on it, followed by a meme with a shadda. And once we have that combination, the two memes become incorporated and will be recited with ghunna. And to give you the example, Bismillahir Rahmanir Rahim. الذي أطعمهم من جوع. That is the first example. The second one. وآمنهم من خوف. And we see وآمنهم, the meme with the sukoon, followed by the meme with a shadda. That is our tajweed lesson for today. When it comes to the memorization of the surah or any portion of the Quran, we have adopted the Hafiz Academy 5-step model to memorizing the Quran with understanding. And last week, we explained step 1, which was to learn the Quran vocabulary. And we've explained that in great detail. Today, we are going to look at the second step, which is write the vocabulary words. So the first step is to learn the meaning of the words. Step 2, to write the vocabulary words. The second step is writing the vocabulary words. Many students think writing is unnecessary, but writing activates a completely different part of the brain. When you write an Arabic word, you slow down. You observe every letter. You recognize how letters are joined together. You begin noticing spelling patterns. Writing develops muscle memory. It reinforces visual memory. It strengthens recognition. Instead of simply looking at the word for 2 seconds, you spend much longer interacting with it. The third step in the 5-step model developed by the Hafiz Academy is test yourself. So the first step would be to learn the vocabulary. The second step would be to write the words. And step 3, test yourself, that is after you've learned the meaning of the words. Many learners make one common mistake. They keep reading their notes. Reading creates the illusion that you know the material. Testing reveals whether you actually know it. Close the book, ask yourself, what does this Arabic word mean? Or ask someone else to test you. You can also write the English meaning from memory if you cannot remember it. That is not failure. It simply tells you what needs more revision. Every test strengthens your memory. Educational research consistently shows that retrieval practice is one of the most effective ways of improving long-term learning. Every time you successfully retrieve information from memory, you strengthen the pathways that make future recall easier. Testing also builds confidence. So that is the third step in the 5-step model developed by the Hafiz Academy to memorize the Quran with understanding. Step 4 in the 5-step model for memorizing the Quran with understanding developed by the Hafiz Academy is to memorize the verses with understanding. Now we arrive at the 4th step, that is memorizing the Quranic verses. This is the stage most people begin with. But at the Hafiz Academy, it is the 4th step, not the 1st. You may ask why? Because now every verse contains familiar words. You already know much of the vocabulary. As you memorize each ayah, you are not memorizing random sounds. You understand what Allah is saying. This makes memorization easier. It also makes memorization stronger. Meaning acts like glue. It connects one word to the next.
You begin remembering verses through understanding rather than simple repetition. Your recitation becomes more reflective. Your salah becomes more meaningful. When you reach a verse, your mind immediately recalls its message. Many huffaz have experienced that memorizing with understanding reduces confusion between similar verses because they understand the context. Instead of relying only on sound, they also rely on meaning. The Quran moves from the tongue into the heart. And in our next lesson, we're going to cover step 5, inshallah. Let us do a revision of the surah that we have done last week, which was Surah Fil, Surah 105. We will listen to the recitation and then the revision of the vocabulary words found in the surah.

0: Before we conclude our lesson for today, I'm going to quickly revise the vocabulary words found in Surah 105. Bismillah ar-Rahman ar-Rahim. Alam tara, alam tara. Have you not seen? Kayfa, how? Fa'ala rabbuka, how your Lord dealt with. And you'll notice sometimes I do the translation of one word, sometimes I join one or two words. So sometimes it is better to actually join the two words and the meaning will then make sense. فَعَلَ رَبُّكَ, as we said, how your Lord dealt with. بِأَصْحَابِ الْفِيلِ. We know the meaning of the word feel means elephant. أَصْحَابِ الْفِيلِ, the companions of the elephant. أَلَمْ يَجْعَلْ, did he not make? كَيْدَهُمْ, كَيْدَ, the plan. فِي تَضْلِيلِ, ضَلَال. 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مَأْكُولٍ, like eaten straw. In other words, they were totally wasted. Dear listeners, as a reminder of the revision that needs to be undertaken of Surah Al-Kawthar, it is on pages 30 to 32, that is the vocabulary words with the meaning, and then the writing exercise, which is on page 33, and then the translation that must be completed on page 34. And then to memorize the verses, it is on page 35. Shukran, wassalamu alaikum wa rahmatullahi wa barakatuh.
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6: Assalamu alaikum and good morning. I am Nurinisa Isaacs. The following story is of a sensitive nature. Western Cape social workers are investigating the alleged abuse of a 10-month-old baby who has been hospitalized with two broken legs. The provincial social development MEC, Wendy Kaiser-Philander, who visited the Saldanha Bay baby in hospital, says the infant's older siblings has been removed from the family and has been placed in temporary safe care. A criminal case has been opened with the police to investigate the circumstances surrounding the injuries. During the 2025 to 2026 financial year, the department received some 6,700 reports of various forms of child abuse and neglect. The department says most reports were in the deliberate neglect category, followed by sexual abuse and physical abuse. Kaiser-Philander has issued a stern warning to those who believe they can harm a defenseless child. She says her department will use every lawful means at its disposal to ensure that the perpetrators of these crimes are held to account and face the full might of the law. The MEC also reminded members of the public that protecting children is a shared responsibility and is not only the responsibility of government. A 45-year-old man has been arrested after more than a thousand Mandrax tablets were found at a premises in Bayview in Strandfontein. The Western Cape Tactical Response Team raided the property in Nautical Close, where they found at least 30 bags containing the drugs. Police say an undisclosed amount of cash was also seized. They add the value of the drugs is yet to be determined. The suspect is said to appear in the Mitchells Plain Magistrates Court once charged. And finally, Tehran has reportedly been invited to join what is being called the Mecca Agreement. The head of the Iranian Parliament news agency, Mehdi Rahimi, has indicated to the pan-Arab news channel Al Mayadeen that the Iranian leadership is considering the proposal. The agreement was signed earlier this month between Saudi Arabia, Turkey and Pakistan and is aimed at forming a collective deterrence against attacks targeting them. Zionist Israel's Prime Minister Benjamin Netanyahu and his War Minister Israel Katz have threatened to intensify their attacks against besieged Gaza over several kites that flew into illegal settlements near the enclave. They warned the Palestinian resistance movement Hamas that if the launches do not stop immediately, the Zionist military will act to intensify strikes against those responsible for the launches and expel populations from areas from which the kites, drones and balloons are launched. The IOF had previously announced that these kites pose no danger and that nothing suspicious was found when inspecting them. These statements and threats reflect the level of paranoia among the ranks of the Israeli leadership. Having failed to achieve stated objectives across different fronts, Netanyahu is trying to look at every nook and corner, searching for a much-needed victory to declare. Recapping the top story on Radio 786 of the Sawa, Western Cape social workers are investigating the alleged abuse of a 10-month-old baby who has been hospitalized with two broken legs. The provincial social development MEC, Wendy Kaiser-Philander, who visited the Saldanha Bay baby in hospital, says the infant's older sibling has been removed from the family and has been placed in temporary safe care. That's the news for now. More news on Radio 786 at 12 o'clock.
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'N absolute pragtige, pragtige maandagoggend. 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Kan jy glo, amper die einde van die 8ste maand. And in the beautiful month of Rabiul Awwal, we're finding ourselves. And you know, I would love, love, love to see all the pictures. If you've been to a program, a Maulid program over the weekend, as jylle rampies gestuid het, as jylle enig iets soos dit gedoen het. And I know in some communities this still happens. I think it's so, so beautiful. As jy kan ek iets mooi aantrek en hulle, like those, hoe sê mens, is die breidsrokkies, man. Nie strooi meisies, wat is die kleinkies? Oh gosh, like blomme meisies, bestaan jylle. And it's so beautiful. It's so pretty. And Elias is nodding, so you know. It's still happening at your mosque as well. You are at Masjid al-Bahar. It's beautiful. It's lovely. It's lovely. So please send us those pictures if you've attended any of those. Wait. Shaima, always ready with us. In Factory Town Masjid. Oh, so look, it was on Sunday. Lovely, lovely little videos. And it's just beautiful. Shukran for sharing that, Shaima. And so I know a lot of us will be attending mosque tonight. And in the weeks to come, there'll be lots of rampies and so on and so on. And so really, really looking forward to you sharing all of your pictures or anything else that you've done over the course of the weekend or what your planning is for your week, what for you, or some enige iets nog wat seer geraseer op boodskapies deur 0786 10 11 12. This looks too oulik. Shaima says, assalamu alaikum. May Allah bless you, guide you, protect your steps and bless your work. Stay well and take care. It's been a lekker week for either in elkeen. I'll accept all of our du'as, inshallah. Amen. And I come with bye bye, liefde en groete van Shaima aan either in elkeen van julle. Hierdie enetjie sê, assalamu alaikum. Will there be a segment like this every day this time? No, that particular segment is on Monday mornings. And I'm assuming you're talking about the Allah Al Quran. That's only on Monday mornings. We just set the tone for the day and for the week by starting with Quran. So that's every Monday morning between 9 and 10 as the program with the Hafid Academy. This one says, assalamu alaikum. Let us Cape Townians revive our traditions, which are so beautiful. The men and the boys go to the mosque tonight, and let the women also keep our tradition and kitchen alive by making the bubur and the soji, with salawat, etc. Let the barakah flow into our homes and lives. Allah perfected Islam. Islam survived over 300 years in the Cape because of these traditions. We need it now more than ever, says this listener. Allah is the only power, and our Nabi is His beloved. Our predecessors knew this. That's why in the apartheid era, we were relatively... Okay. You know, I'm going to differ with you. No. It's not because of the apartheid era that we were safe and that we were honest, loving, honest community. Our lives were filled with baraka and real joy. Jobs were plentiful. It's not because of apartheid. It hurts me to even say that. So that's a different conversation. We don't want to conflate safety and joy. We don't want to say that in the same. If it was so, it's because of people's iman and because of a lot of other reasons, but certainly not because it was under apartheid. Today in a democratic society, says this listener, these are not my words. Today in a democratic society, we feel unsafe. Corruption is plentiful. Jobs are scarce. The safety net is no longer safe, even within families. It's got nothing to do with democracy, truth is hardly upheld. All this point to the principles and traditions that were practiced in daily life and hardly inculcated in our current times. May Allah guide us to see the truth and choose truth. Lies become common practice today. Takes us to Shaitan. Again, this is, you know, apartheid. Apartheid was an evil system. Apartheid was a system that made people believe and still makes people believe that certain groups of people are better than others based on the color of their skin. Apartheid caused disunity and fragmentation and stratified people. Apartheid just was evil on so many levels, and it was engineered in a way by people who believed that whiteness equals superiority. And so we are not going to have a conversation around apartheid times having been blissfully safe and beautiful because of apartheid. If there was anything
if there was anything that good that was that happened at the time, it's always about the people. It's always about people. Because I can tell you this much. Those that suffered at the other spectrum, other end, and they were thrown into what were known as Bantustans, and thrown into places that were called townships. Believe you me, there was nothing joyful. There was nothing about it that made people feel safe at the time. Those migrant laborers that needed to go work thousands of kilometers away from their families. Which meant that women needed to raise their children on their own and needed to go and work as well, get up at the early ungodly hours while the so-called white madams were still sleeping. So no. There was nothing joyful about it for those migrant laborers who worked in the mines under apartheid. Absolutely, absolutely not. And so I just don't want us to conflate plentiful and honesty and safety with an apartheid era. We should not do that. I'm going to focus on the first part of the message that speaks about, we need to keep traditions alive that are in line with our belief system. Yes, of course. And so we'll continue to do that, inshallah, so that community bonds are strengthened, so that our mosques become spaces of vibrancy, where we talk about the difficult things also, when we speak about political situations, when we speak about genocide, yes, and how our own complacency means that this genocide can carry on for longer and longer and longer. And so that's important. Those are important conversations. Why it is and how can we draw more people into our mosque spaces, and why and not just harp on the fact that, a couple of months ago I had a conversation with you around something that actually happened on a WhatsApp chat that I'm part of in a mosque very close by me, where there was a conversation around a cap, and I said to you a couple of days later there was signage in the mosque, no caps allowed, because that is what some people consider to be a lot more important than what's happening, injustices or inequalities within our communities, and our workers being paid on time, our workers being paid a fair wage, and how do we address the many injustices that we do see, not only within our community but in the rest of the world. And so those are sort of conversations that we also need to have. Difficult conversations, but important conversations nonetheless. There's a Miladu Nabi program at Masjid al-Karim. This is in Eagle Park. Guest speaker will be Mufti Sayyid Harun al-Azhari. And this is happening on Monday. This is today, the 24th of August, commencing with Ishai Salah. So that's a poster that one of our listeners sent in. And then this one says, Assalamu alaikum, how are you? Baya salamat to Muhammad Maxwell, Abdullah Murad, Fatima Maxwell, Suraya Adams. A happy birthday to one and all. Wedding anniversary to Mafisa and Pa Hassan Daniels on the 66th wedding anniversary. MashaAllah, that's amazing. All the happiness in the world, may Allah grant you, inshallah, all the happiness in the world. Then get one message to Faiz Isaacs, Buda Ismail David, Adil Kahar, Rashad Harun, Adil Kahar, Auntie Bayri, Auntie Fatima Adams, Auntie Nabuya Isaacs. You need to spell check your messages. Auntie Fatima Adams, may Allah grant all the six shifa, inshallah, that message from Auntie Nabuya and Uncle Faiz. Then this one says, Assalamu alaikum. Happy birthday message goes to Husna Charles, celebrating her 13th birthday today. May Allah guide and protect her and grant her to grow up a pious Muslim girl, inshallah. May all du'as made for her and by her be accepted, and may Allah grant her all her heart's desires, inshallah. Amen. From Auntie Faiza Isaacs of Lansdowne. So Husna Charles, have yourself a beautiful birthday, inshallah. Amen. Daniri Enikisi, Assalamu alaikum, Sabah al Khair. Sadly, some of the opinions read now, and thankfully for your enlightenment on the said comments. Please post the following important read on. Oh, okay. This is. Okay, so it's a.
I'd like to read this. Yeah, it's an article that was authored by Imam Dr. Rashid Umar, entitled Rabi' al-Awwal, Know the Seerah, Follow the Prophet. I will definitely have a read, inshallah. And she says it's an article to inspire for this evening's program. Yeah, definitely. I will give it a read. Shaima says, have a lovely, lovely day. And so you can keep those coming on 0786 10 11 12. It is 100.4 FM.

Shafiq says, Assalamu alaikum. Wallahi, if you were at every mosque telling all the imams to always make dua for Palestine, it would be, may the Almighty always allow you to keep reminding us. Ya salam, Shafiq. You know, now I sit here and I have access to a microphone, and we share space, all of us, every day. But, you know, we isn't it that... And so it sounds like I'm the one doing it. I'm just conveying almost like the bare minimum. Absolutely the bare minimum. It pains me really, Shafiq, that so many mosque programs that you know, even my 12-year-old will sometimes tell me, you know, if I take him to a different mosque or so for Jummah, and he would say, I mean, why didn't they say anything about, you know, children dying? Why weren't we reminded? And he would say, you know, I, because he's 12 years old, but he will listen to a khutbah. And I would think to myself, and he's not exceptional. Our children ought to, from a young age, even if they catch one or two sentences. But he will say, you know, that why about X and not, you know, why don't we mention the fact that people are within our midst, within our community, there are people hungry. Why don't we also talk about that? Why don't we talk about ways in which we can all be active participants so that we, you know, we work towards dismantling structures which continue enabling injustices to take place and keep enabling classism, racism, and gender bias to flourish. Why do we not talk about that? No, these are not things that are over the top. We need to start somewhere. And so indeed, Shafiq, we need to remind ourselves that while we are talking about our suppers and navigating traffic and dropping our children at school and preparing for work, that there's a genocide happening. People are being slaughtered, subjected to forced famine, murdered. It's happening on our watch. In ons gaan afgevra word. And so you still see people walking around with the Coca-Colas and still, you know, ordering from certain websites and still, you know, going to frequent those places. That's one passive way of not enabling a genocide and ensuring that the bullets are bought so that the babies can be killed. We should not be doing that. And so I say shukran for many of you who sometimes remind me, if I don't, you know, speak up about it or say something about it, because it's one thing wearing the kefia, it's one thing wearing the you know, or having the stick on your car, it's another thing altogether to actively do something, or passively at least, as we said, you know, staying away from something as well. Shukran for this, my Muna. She says, Assalamu alaikum. I would like to wish a happy birthday to my beloved. Oh my word, 80 jaar oud. Hy kan sommer die res van die jaar vat. Een volgende jaar, een vorige jaar. He spent his birthday in Medina. Wow, mashallah. Alhamdulillah. Shukran, ya Rob. And so happiest of birthdays to your husband. You didn't even give us a name, but may Allah grant him many, many more years of health and happiness and continue enveloping him in his mercy and blessing, sending us beautiful pictures of what's happening at Stegman Road. Shukran for that, Maimuna. Khadija Ibrahim says, Assalamu alaikum. Thank you for playing that beautiful song. Very, very soothing. And she says, have a splendiferous day to you as well, Khadija. We need to wrap up. It is almost time for sprinkle time. Jylle weet, jylle kyk net so vorentoe na, soos ek stay with us on 100.4 FM.

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1: I'm Fazana from Sprinkles and Spice. Welcome to my kitchen conversations, where every recipe is shared with a dash of creativity, a little bit of sweet, a pinch of spice and savory, and a big sprinkle of love. And now it's time to bismillah.
2: Indeed, it is time to bismillah. Altijd een goeie tijd om te bismillah, speciaal as it is met Fazana Commandant. Assalamu alaikum and welcome on this absolutely gorgeously beautiful Monday as we of course mark the birthday of that most exemplary of Allah's creations. Fazana, is het een goeie dag nie? Assalamu alaikum.
3: It's assalamu alaikum, salam wa rahmatullahi wa barakatuh. It is a beautiful day, it is a beautiful month. It's going to be a beautiful week. There's just something about today's weather that just, and this month, that makes you feel so grateful, doesn't it?
2: Oh, my word. Doesn't it just? And you know what, Fazana, and it's just that we need to always start off the program like this because you've got the most deliciously delectable recipe here for, I don't see here in front of me. But I must say yes, you know, and because sometimes people ask, and somebody asked me also, why do you sound like this? Why do I said, it's not that one feels always like this. I mean, everybody has their baggage and their stuff and their, but it's like you say, man, you know, we take our inspiration and our positivity from all spaces. And particularly during this month, there's something about when I read the stories, when I read about the actions of the Prophet, peace be upon him, that just makes me want to be better. Isn't it just?
3: You know, I couldn't have said it better myself, mashallah. You said it so beautifully. And yes, and I agree with you there. I was talking to a friend of mine in the week and I was saying, yes, we all go through our struggles. We all feel it's normal. It's okay. But gratitude and shukr to our Creator brings us back. And I want to share something with you. So I started reading more than a year ago the Seerah of Nabi Muhammad sallallahu alaihi wasallam. It's a green book. It's by Yasser Qadri. It is the most, I know there's lectures all over on YouTube, but I needed to take this book. I needed to make notes as I'm going along. I needed to process it. So it took me over a year to read. And how beautiful it is it that this month, at the beginning of Rabiul Awal, yeah, mashallah, I finished it.
2: So,
3: you know, yes, like you were saying earlier, do your best to, especially this month, find out more, read more,
2: yes,
3: learn more. I mean, if you look at Nabi Muhammad sallallahu alaihi wasallam was the perfect example for us in everything he did. And, you know, just learn character, read the seerah, listen to lectures, do what you can. And you know what, if it's too much and you can't manage or can't get to a maulud, let's just try and increase in our salawat.
2: Yes.
3: You know, just as much as we can. Yes, we do it, but especially this month, you know, salawat comes with so much barakah, especially with bringing families closer together, rectifying your affairs. And obviously, with one salawat, we give Allah increases that so much more. So, yeah, we start
2: absolutely
3: off with a grateful heart, eh? Grateful,
2: yes,
3: with, for every single
2: it's
3: thing and
2: so
3: everything.
2: True. No, that's so true, because part of when you read about the Prophet, peace and blessings be upon him, but when we read about his life, then we realize, you know what, and this is what researchers say and scholars say, you know, beyond, you know what, when we think about the Prophet, peace be upon him, only, you know, as, and I don't mean that to reduce, but we often think about, you know, when we think about the Prophet, we only think about the sort of the religious side, if you like. And I'm not going to try to explain it. You know what I mean. But we often forget, like when we think about how he was born, you know, and being an orphan and how he needed to travel and the hardships that he went through. So everything in his life was set up almost, you know, like for him to struggle and to, yes, and to dwell within that, within the trauma and the tragedies that he experienced at a young age, let alone even as he grew up in, you know, and the challenges that he faced. But yet we then feel like that when we listen to the stories. And so we ask ourselves, yes, you know, against all of those odds. So indeed, yes, gratitude, gratitude, gratitude, alhamdulillah, that for every mishap we do have,

0: So many other things that we can be grateful for. And so it really is the lens that we use, you know, when we say Alhamdulillah.
1: It is. And you know, and just, I know you touched on it. And before we get into the recipes, there's something I want to mention. One thing I find so beautiful is the way everything in Nabi Muhammad sallallahu alaihi wasallam's life was thought out. For example, if something was done and it wasn't done a certain way, it was always the deeper meaning. If Nabi Muhammad sallallahu alaihi wasallam had to do it this way, it would have been an example for us. It would have made it difficult on his ummah to do it. So we would always do something different or clarify, you know, this is a sunnah. It's not a fard. The way he lived also, the way he walked also, the way he put on his shoes with his right foot. And you know, that is something very important that I want to bring into today and today's session, and obviously with our cooking, that every single thing with a sincere niyyah or following the sunnahs just brings so much barakah and blessing into everything you do. Whether it is sharing a program, whether it is cooking, whether it is cutting an onion, doing it for Allah's sake, or for example, look at, I'm going to use an example my mu'allima taught me, your phone. You've got a camera on your phone. It was always sunnah to look at yourself, always be presentable. Nabi Muhammad sallallahu alaihi wasallam always made sure he had a comb in his pocket. So where that is concerned, your phone, keep it as a niyyah that I'm keeping it so that I can check that my face looks fine and I look presentable. And you know, you're following little things, putting your foot in your shoe with your right foot, putting your shoe with your right foot. It
0: Start
1: makes so much more impact.
0: Start with bismillah when you remind yourself. Yes, when we remind ourselves that always keep Allah in front of us. Always keep Allah front of mind. That is what made the Prophet stand out in the way that he does, because of his unshakable faith. Always, always, always. And so start with that. If we start with that, even if it becomes something we say by rote, but if we start and you say, what I'm doing now, you know, and so even doing that as something that seems as small, it means that if you are in a place where it's a little bit questionable, in a new foot and you say, bismillah, wait, maybe this isn't the best thing for me. You know, those types of things when you're about to consume food that's really, really unhealthy, or that you know it's a business that supports the genocide, and you say in the name of Allah, and then you ask yourself, wait, is this something that Allah would be pleased with? Is this something that the Prophet sallallahu alaihi wasallam would have done? So anyway, I just felt like I know that I can share all of this stuff with you also, Fazana. And I know that many of our listeners have their own stories to tell, and we really, really will appreciate it when you send it through to us and speak to us, just like Fazana says, how this impacts your everyday life.
1: You know, and you know, it is like a wise friend of mine always said, she loves this quote and I'm going to share it now. It basically says, you don't want to be better than the next person. You don't want to be better than this one or that one. You want to be a better person than you were yesterday. If we are going to find out more, learn more, it's our responsibility to seek knowledge from the cradle to the grave, listen to lectures, try and read, get yourself a book. You know, we're so spoiled. Everybody's got a phone. Google, make sure that it's coming from a reputable source, please. Google, there's sunnah.com, which is beautiful to learn from. Go to hadiths, learn, and then at the end of the day, be better than we were yesterday and be more conscious from what we're doing. And yes, last thing before I go, when it comes to food, when it comes to brands, when it comes to eating out, when it comes to buying goods, I always say start at home. Start at home, be conscious, start at home, start in your own kitchen, start with your family, talk as much as you can. And when you go, these conversations do carry over. It's reality, it's what's happening, it's part of our lives. And inshallah, may Allah grant mercy to all of those struggling, especially our brothers and sisters in Palestine. Inshallah, I mean, make your own difference in your own way. So yeah. Inshallah. So we're going to go into today's recipes. Otherwise, we're going to carry on this conversation. And I'm going to tell you what I learned in my seerah, because my kids come to me and like, Mommy, you are making notes and you are putting tabs on every page. I'm like, yes, I have to. I can't help it. But anyway, so today we're going to go into a chocolate cheesecake recipe. Oh my goodness.
0: That's what Fazana did to me. ek bly stil.
1: No, this is my daughter. She made it over the weekend. She made it over the weekend. It was absolutely divine. So I thought I'd need to share it with you. And you guys, no, I am not a chocolate fan. I will take chocolate in moderation. I will do custard any day. But this recipe was so, so nice, mashallah. We need to try it. You need to try it, especially if you're a chocolate fan. So I'm just going to explain to you. So it has a brownie chocolate base. Then it's got cheesecake, and it's a chocolate cheesecake. So it's a brown cheesecake. And then it's topped with ganache. So it is chocolate overload. If you are a dark chocolate fan, I think dark chocolate will go perfect with this. But if you're not, then you're more of a sweet tooth. Chocolate will go perfect also. But you need to remember, think of this cheesecake. It's got a chocolate, brownie, crunchy biscuit base. Then it's got the sourness of the cheesecake that subtly comes through the chocolate. And then it's got the ganache on top. So the flavors balance itself so beautifully. And I think that's why I actually enjoyed it, because it wasn't overload sweet. You know, that cream cheese comes through and gives it that sour kick. So it was beautiful. It was perfect.
0: Susanna, just do the recipe and stop making us nar about how delicious it was.
1: I'm gonna go into the recipe. But look here, we talk about balance now. And then I need to just tell you one more thing before you go. You're going to be so proud of me. I went to a Tai Chi class last week.
0: No.
1: I did. It was so, so nice, mashallah. And wow. So balance, please.
0: So now we need to talk about that also.
1: Walking, doing your boiling water, doing your Tai Chi, doing your stretches. Please, after you make the cheesecake, we're going to drink boiling water and we're going to walk it off. Okay. So anyway, bismillah, I'm going to go into the recipe. So it is a long recipe. So we're only sharing the one for today. There's quite a lot of elements to this recipe. I'm going to talk you through it. And then obviously we're going to send the recipe later on the WhatsApp line. So please, if you're not on the WhatsApp line, pop Hadija a message. She will add you. The recipe will come through later. It will also be on all Radio 786 socials. That's on Facebook, on their website, as well as mine. And that's at Sprinkles and Spice City by Fazana Kumandan. So bismillah, I'm going to go into the recipe. I'm first going to go through all the ingredients, and then I'm going to break it down by ingredients and method, just not to confuse you. But we're going to go through all the ingredients first so that you do know what you need to get, or at least what's in your pantry. So bismillah, it uses a lot of chocolate. It uses fresh cream as well as both sugars, and then obviously your cream cheese. So bismillah, we're going to start off with the ingredients for the base, which is a half a cup of butter, 1 cup of broken chocolate pieces, a half a cup of white sugar, a half a cup of brown sugar, 3 eggs, 2 teaspoons of vanilla essence, a half a cup of flour, 1/3 cup of cocoa, and 1/2 teaspoon of salt. Then the ingredients for the cheesecake itself is 250 grams of plain cream cheese, soft at room temperature, 1/4 cup of white sugar, 1 egg, 1/4 cup of chocolate melted, 2 teaspoons of vanilla essence, 2 teaspoons of cocoa powder, 2 teaspoons of fresh cream, 2 teaspoons of sour cream, and then for the ganache, it's 3/4 cup of fresh cream and 3/4 cup of chocolate pieces. Those are all the ingredients. I'm going to go through the ingredients list quickly, and then we're going to head into the recipe. So firstly, butter. You can use normal butter if you want to. You can even use normal margarine, but the margarine we're using is the baking one, which is the block. We are not using the thin one, that spreadable that comes in the tub, not that one. The harder, the better. But remember, we're going to need this butter at room temperature. Then chocolate. You can either use dark chocolate, you can use plain milk chocolate, you can use chocolate chips, you can use white chocolate if you want to, any chocolate here. Just remember that if you are using the normal dairy, the normal milk chocolate, it's going to give a sweeter taste. But if you are using a dark chocolate, it's going to balance out the flavors really, really nicely. Because remember, we've got a bit of sour, we've got a bit of sweet here. And I honestly feel dark chocolate goes better with this. But if you feel you want to go for a normal milk chocolate, then you can go for a milk chocolate. Then we've got white and brown sugar. brown sugar here is the light brown sugar, not the dark one that moves. We must make sure that our eggs is also at room temperature. And then cocoa, I've spoken about this before. When we're using cocoa, we look for a good quality cocoa. We're obviously more conscious about brands and staying away from those which we are not looking into. But if you can, use a good quality cocoa in a tin. It always works well. And then cream cheese. The tubs nowadays is not always full fat. So you can do a full fat or medium fat. Doesn't matter which one. As long as it's plain cream cheese. 250 grams. But very, very important when we are making cheesecake, even if it's a day like this and you want to make it later this afternoon, you take out the cream cheese in the morning because it needs to be at room temperature. And then the recipe also calls for fresh cream and sour cream. If you don't have sour cream on hand or you're not going to use it later again, you can replace the sour cream with fresh cream. They will be sufficient for this recipe. And then the last thing before I get into it, the ganache. Usually we use a dessert cream and chocolate for a ganache, but because we're staying away from that, I am using just plain fresh cream for the ganache. However, there is a little tin that you get at the shops that is a maca milk, if you know what I'm talking about. It's a little tin. It comes either the maca milk, it comes cardamom milk. Those ones come in a dessert cream too, and they are brand safe to buy. So if you are looking for an alternative for dessert cream, you can either do your fresh cream or you can try that. It works just as well. So Bismillah, we're going to go into the recipe. So the ingredients for the base. 1/2 cup of butter, 1 cup of chocolate broken into small pieces, 1/2 cup of white sugar, 1/2 cup brown sugar, 3 eggs, 2 teaspoons of vanilla essence, 1/2 cup of flour, 1/3 cup of cocoa, and 1/2 teaspoon of salt to balance out the flavors. So the method. We're going to whisk together the eggs and both the sugars until it's smooth and slightly pale. You're going to set this aside, then you're going to melt the butter and the chocolate together in the microwave for 15 to 20 seconds intervals, stirring between each. So you're going to put it on for 15 to 20 seconds, stop, stir, put it in again, stop and stir until it's smooth and silky and melted. You're then going to let this cool slightly. You set this aside. Then you're going to pour, once it's cooled, you're going to pour the melted chocolate mixture into the egg mixture. You're going to add your vanilla essence, your flour, your cocoa, and your salt. And you're going to gently fold this until it's combined. We want a brownie little biscuit base. So we're not going to use a whisk for this. You're going to use either a spoon or a spatula. And you're going to fold it until it's just combined. Yeah, we don't want to overmix. So we're just going to wait till it's combined and we're going to leave it. Once it's done, you're going to pour the batter into a lined springform pan, which is the one where the bottom comes loose, which is perfect for cheesecakes, and you're going to smooth it out evenly. So you put in your batter, you smooth it out, and you bake it at 175 degrees for 15 minutes. You remove it from the oven, and you let it cool for 5 minutes. Now, this step is very important. We're only baking it for 15 minutes. You do not want to bake it for longer, because if you're going to bake it for longer, your biscuit base is going to be overbaked and your cheesecake is going to soak into it, and that's what you don't want. You are going to bake it for only 15 minutes at a blind bake. You're going to take it out, even if it feels like it's still a bit underbaked, we just want to give it that little bit, and then you're going to put your cheesecake layer on top, which I'm going to go through now, and it needs to almost bake and melt into each other. So the ingredients for the cheesecake. It's 250 grams of plain cream cheese at room temperature, 1/4 cup of white sugar, 1 egg, your 1/4 cup of melted chocolate, 2 teaspoons of vanilla essence, 2 teaspoons of cocoa powder, 2 tablespoons of fresh cream, and 2 tablespoons of sour cream. Remember I said, if you don't have sour cream on hand, you can just add 4 tablespoons of fresh cream. It will work perfectly well. The method for the cheesecake. You're going to reduce the temperature of your oven to 160 degrees. Remember, your cake is cooling and you're going to turn it to 160 degrees now and not 175. You're then going to start making your cheesecake mixture. You're going to beat the soft cream cheese and the sugar until it's smooth and creamy. You're going to add in your egg, your melted chocolate, your vanilla, your cocoa, your sour cream, and your cream. You're going to mix this until it's well combined, and then you're going to pour your cheesecake mixture over the slightly cooled base layer, and you're going to gently smooth the top. Remember, we said we want the biscuit layer to be not completely baked, just 15 minutes, but it's going to be cool. So you're going to add your cheesecake over it, smooth the top, and you're going to bake this on 160 degrees for 30 to 40 minutes until the edges are set and the center has a slight jiggle. So basically, you're going to touch it with your finger. You're going to see the edges are nicely baked, but the center is going to be a bit jiggly, and then you know your cheesecake is done. At this stage, you're going to turn off the oven, keep the door slightly ajar, and let the cheesecake cool down for 30 minutes. We're not going to take it out. Once your 30 minutes are done, you're going to remove it from the oven and let it cool to room temperature. At this stage, you're going to refrigerate it for at least 4 hours or overnight. And then once that is done, we're going to add our ganache. And our ganache is just heating the cream on a still a slow simmer just before boil. Once the cream is warm, you're going to pour your cream over your chocolate and let it just sit for a few minutes. You're going to whisk it together until it's smooth and glossy, and you're going to allow this to cool. Remember, ganache we never use immediately. We always allow it to cool because we want it to thicken a bit. Once it's cooled in about 15 minutes, you're going to pour it over your chilled cheesecake and you're going to refrigerate it for another 20 minutes, just allowing that ganache to set. This recipe does take a bit of time, but remember, with all cheesecakes, it's always best if it's frozen, not frozen, Mark, in the fridge for at least 4 hours or overnight. It does have a beautiful brownie base, as well as your cheesecake layer, and then obviously your ganache on top. I do feel, however, that the cheesecake layer, if you want it, it's perfect because the flavors balance so nicely. But if you do feel you want a thicker filling, you can double the cheesecake recipe without doubling the ganache as well as the base. But this is perfect, sweet, sour, decadent, especially if you're celebrating something special or if you are wanting to make something special or treat or go out and show off with a nice dessert. This is the perfect dessert to have. So basically, it's got a brownie base, it's got your cheesecake on top of it that basically bakes into it and melts in very, very nicely. You put this in the fridge, you let it set. Once it's set, you do a ganache. You can do a ganache if you want to. If you don't want to and you just want to do a dust of icing sugar and add some berries on top, if you don't want the extra sweetness, it will also go perfectly well. You can serve it as is. It cuts a beautifully firm slice. Or if you want to, you can even serve it with ice cream on a hot day. But these are one of those desserts where you want to make something fancy and indulge and show off with a showstopper. It's definitely this one.
0: Yeah, as you're saying, serve it on ice cream, still no dankie yo. Is there any way that I can reduce this? But it sounds to me like that dessert, no, that you're going to make. You know, we sometimes talk about this because, yes, I know you always remind our listeners in moderation and so on and so on.
1: Yes.
0: But this is one of those desserts, no, that if you're going to have it, you're going to have it full on. No, you're not going to skimp on it. But it's also not something you're going to have every week or every month even. It's that special occasion. I mean, even the picture looks so deliciously decadent. And I'm absolutely a chocolate person. I love, you know, I have a sweet tooth.
1: I
0: have never thought about, you know, like chocolate in cheesecake like that because I think about the sweetness and yes, that slightly sour tang in cheesecake is exactly what makes it so, you know, so cheesecakey. And
1: so I think that was the game changer for me, the textures and the flavors. Because if you think of chocolate and you think of a chocolate cake, sometimes it's just overly sweet, man. You know, with all the layers of chocolate and the chocolate in between. But yeah, surprisingly, and you know, your sour taste buds, to me, the sourness came through first. So you get that sour tang from the cheesecake, and then you get the sweet flavors afterwards. And as you're biting, you get the brownie biscuit. So it just, and like I said, this is for those special occasions. It's not going to be one of those things you're going to whip up on a weekend. And yeah, when you're done, don't forget your boiling water with lemon, no, or
0: In
1: tea
0: a, and
1: with
0: a
1: no
0: little
1: sugar.
0: long, or no, and that significant one that shared you, or those significant ones that sat around the table and shared that you shared this dessert with. But because that's what Fazana will do. And she'll say, let's go take a lovely walk.
1: So let me tell you this before I go. So this cheesecake was made on Saturday, and we had it on Saturday, right? Then Sunday morning, we decide, fine, after Fajr, we're going for our walk. Khadija, can I tell you that the mist was so thick in Sea Point over the promenade? And we got there and we're like, what are we going to do now? We ended up walking. By the time we got home, our jackets, our scarves were wet because of the thick mist, but it was probably the best walk we've ever had. You don't feel the coldness. It was so beautiful. And then we kept on thinking, walk off that cheesecake.
0: Yes, yes.
1: Well worth it.
0: It's like, I remember a couple of months ago, there was also some big event, and I remember having soji the Friday evening, and then, oh my gosh, I have such a sweet tooth and absolute weakness for particularly when it's like those large quantities of soji, you know, yeah. And there's some people can just cook it to perfection. And I remember having a second helping, and the next morning when we did our longer run, I kept saying in our running group, mag ek het nog eens hy een lepel cheese soji afgehaloop. I still need to do a lot more. Before you go, quickly, I know we need to wrap up. Somebody wants to know, somebody says, what make of cocoa would be a good quality one? And I know it's difficult for Fazana to say that because she doesn't want to speak about particular brands. But this listener says, I know these two ones that's completely, you know, I don't want to buy it. I consider them haram. Please, because you spoke about the tin. And somebody else asked about cooking chocolate. Can you do cooking chocolate? And then say Khadija van the Skype, Assalamu alaikum. Yeah, I was getting cross with my son having a comb in his pocket. Now Fazana says he's actually following a sunnah.
1: Yes, absolutely, mashallah. No, he is. And you know what? I came across a post on the socials the other day that said most of the prophets actually had longish hair. I didn't read it yet. I want to read it. I saved it to read later. So I'm going to read it. I'm going to come tell you. But no, alhamdulillah, just tell your son that he must keep it with the sunnah in his in mind. And alhamdulillah, Allah accepts all our niyas, inshallah. Ameen.
0: Ameen.
1: Okay, so I'm gonna go out on a limb and tell you cooking chocolate. I'm not a fan chocolate because you've got this taste where you can taste it is cooking chocolate. But if you have no other alternative, I will say mix your cooking chocolate with a good quality chocolate. And the ratio I will say is maybe like quarter, less than half if you're pushing it to normal chocolate, and then that taste will come through. The other thing is, I'm going to say, there is in the islands, closer to a very busy road, there is a big supermarket opposite a spice shop, opposite a butcher. And I think there's an ice cream shop also and a utensil shop. That shop has got a house brand of all baking goods. Their coconut, their sago, their I'll WhatsApp it you, Khadija. You can send it.
0: Please.
1: The coconut, the sago, the cocoa, everything. That house brand, I am happy with. It is affordable. It is affordable on the budget because especially for the bakers and
0: please
1: for those that
0: to
1: bake
0: me.
1: To sell, you know it's expensive. It is affordable and their products are good quality. So I would say go there.
0: Please send it to me because I'm going to quickly tell you, yes, we really need to wrap up. Amjad Ali's favorite dessert on this earth is a peppermint pudding. And so if I really, really want to indulge him and spoil him, which is I'm not often going to make it because it's quite rich. So, you know, he had his school concert last week and there was just so many things happening. And so I said, I'm going to, you know, indulge him. But then I went to three different stores and they only had those two brands of caramel. And I was so irritated. And he himself said, because he was with me, and he said, no, mommy. And I know it was difficult for him, but I through all the peppermint pudding of Soetong. And he said, no, mommy, don't buy it. Don't buy it. Don't buy it. There will be. So we'll find shop, another option. So shukran for sending us that.
1: Afwan, so this shop has got a house brand. It's got the same name as a Bloemetjie. If you see it, you'll know what I'm talking about. Okay. That caramel works really, really well. So before I go, in closing, I need to ask you something. So do you crumble the coconut biscuits and put it in between, or do you pack the biscuits between the layers?
0: I pack it between the layers.
1: Okay.
0: Oh, my God. No, it doesn't break it out.
1: Okay, now I'm just asking because we divide it in this house. I love a liquor biscuit base and then just pudding over where you scoop and you get the pudding on top and that at the bottom. My kids, however, tell me, no, you need the biscuits in between because it holds it together nicely. Yes. And they want to taste that biscuit and coconut pieces in between, whereas I'm like, okay. Mm. But yeah, but even that, sometimes that pudding specifically is so difficult to make because you need to make sure that you're hunting for the chocolate, the caramel, the biscuits.
0: The right cream and so on. And now my technician is looking daggers at me. I'm keeping my hand in front of my eyes, so we really need to go. I see okay. our after 11 guest in studio. We'll continue.
1: Okay, so until next week from me. Assalamu
0: alaikum
1: wa rahmatullahi wa barakatuh.
0: Moet nooit sê dis net van resepte nie, dis van 'n hond uit 'n bos het gesels ook. But we need to wrap up after the break. It's Love Matters. Samir Charles is joining us. Stay with us on 100.4 FM.
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0: 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The time now 14 minutes after 11. Dit is 'n pragtige, pragtige maandagoggend en voel sommer nou selfs nog meer I have a spring in my step. You know, early on we said it was about the Monday. Yes, it's Rabiul Awwal. Yes, it's the birthday of that most exemplary of Allah's creations. We feel like we want to be better. We want to learn. We want to be grateful, grateful servants. And then, of course, after that conversation with Fazana, Fazana just has that. She has that way about her, and you just feel like you, yeah, like you feel inspired and you feel energized and so on, and positive and so on. So, shukran for that, Fazana. And now, umaf. Heeltemal te opgewonde is ek, because now we're going into love matters, and you know, something we always, always speak about, and you will know, and now you will know what our guest also is, because we would always talk about the things that... That the quality of our life is defined or it starts with the relationships in our lives, because we are interrelational beings, and it starts with the relationship with ourselves. And so we turn our attention today to something that many of us carry quietly, emotional wounds. And just give me a sec. Many relationship difficulties are rooted in unresolved pain and experiences such as betrayal, disappointment, childhood wounds, grief, and emotional scars can continue the way to shape the way we see ourselves and connect with others, and more importantly, navigate relationships. Today in Love Matters, we explore healing the wounds we carry, looking at the emotional, mental, relational, and personal aspects of healing from experiences that have left a lasting impact. We'll unpack what it means to acknowledge our pain, understand how it influences our relationships, and find healthy ways to process, heal, and move forward. More importantly, this conversation is about recognizing that healing is not about forgetting what happened, but about finding healthier ways to live with, learn from, and move beyond our experiences. Yes, it sounds fascinating, and I'm here along to learn like you are with a specialist wellness counselor, men's transformational coach, and a relationship coach, Coach Samir Charles. Assalamu alaikum and welcome, Samir.
1: Walaikum salam. Such a pleasure to be in studio with you today.
0: Yeah, no, you heard my state of mind earlier on. So really, I feel like I'm this blank canvas, and I want to take in really what you are saying. I started off speaking about the fact that, you know, this became like a common refrain when we speak about how our relationships are defined, or how, let's say, the quality of our lives defined through our relationships. But it starts with the self.
1: Yeah,
0: it really starts with the self. And so when we think about the self and we think about healing, and we talk about holistic healing, the multifacetedness, because we can't just say with mental and emotional health, I was saying, yeah, no, moet ek beter word. You know, so how do I improve that relationship with myself? And what is this idea of holistic healing? Why is it so important for us to look beyond an experience and embark on this holistic healing?
1: So I think the core idea that we can maybe build off through our conversation is that we don't just carry what has happened to us. We carry what we've learned from what has happened to us. And I think that those lessons can shape the way that we see ourselves, the way we relate to other people, but also the way that we respond when we feel hurt, rejected, disappointed, ignored, or even afraid. And I think when we embark on this journey, it's important to start at kind of the beginning. Because when we hear the word wound, I think we think about something that's usually big, or, for lack of a better word, dramatic. So it's normally we even associate it to something physical. And when we do relate it to emotional wounds, we would normally go to notions of trauma or abuse, betrayal, abandonment, or loss. And yes, 100%, those experiences can leave deep emotional wounds. But sometimes wounds come from things that seem smaller from the outside, such as simple things like being dismissed or not feeling seen, or even growing up in a home where emotions weren't actually discussed, or cases where you have to grow up or become responsible from like very early on, even being like criticized constantly or experiencing rejection or repeated disappointment. And sometimes it's not even that event that stays with us, that like lingers on. It's what we've learned from it. So what I mean is, maybe through the event that happened, we forget exactly what happened. But we've internalized that I can't trust people, or that I have to handle everything myself, or that my needs don't matter. I must put the needs of everybody else before my own. Or I have to keep everybody happy at the cost of my own happiness. Or that vulnerability isn't safe. So I can't share of myself. I must just quietly continue to carry everybody and everything else. And the thing about that is that those beliefs or perspectives then becomes a part of what I like calling our internal map. And that map, which is usually first sketched out in our childhood, becomes the map that we carry into adulthood. And as you know, when we believe something and we value something, it biases our experiences. So we look for evidence to prove what we already believe, which then means that our internal map moves from being pencil that we can erase and we start penning it in. So, for me at least, I don't know about you, it begs the question. So
0: I
1: then,
0: prefer the pencil.
1: That's funny.
0: Be very afraid, people, if a wellness coach tells you that's funny and there's this weird looking at.
1: No, so
0: like we need to speak of Khadija.
1: My son Malik is busy. So obviously they're using pencil because he's in grade 3 and they're busy learning cursive. And sometimes I look at it and I'm like, I'm not really sure what he's saying. Yeah. So then I ask him, like, what do you mean? And then he tells me, then I'm like, okay, that makes sense. And I had this activity I was doing with some people, and I typed it out to print it.
0: Yeah.
1: So they were like, is this your stuff? Because everyone's like doing AI stuff now. So I'm like, yes. Yeah, I typed it out. I printed it. I created the book and everything. So they're like, nah, write it out. So I said, you know, I wanted you to understand what I'm writing, because what we're doing is mental health. We're doing the internal map. We're not doing hieroglyphics.
0: People will end up feeling even more inadequate, like, I can't even read this. Well, my thing on the other end with a pencil is, so me and Malik will get one another if he's busy still with a pencil. Because then if it's just too troublesome, just erase it. Just get rid of it and pretend it didn't exist. Because that's one way of looking at it.
1: And that's the thing.
0: There's a permanency to ink that we don't always like.
1: Pencil's interesting. So I do sometimes write out in pencil when my pen's too far and I'm in a session or something. But then when you look back on your notes, it's slightly faded. And the more time that passes, the more that pencil kind of fades as well, more so than with ink. And it's the same for our memories related to something.
0: I can show you. I have only pencils in my bag.
1: Yeah.
0: I carry a pen because sometimes you do, you know, for a form or you need to have a pen on hand. So I have a pen. But I love pencils. I have boxes of pencils all over.
1: Yeah. So what I'm insinuating is that we don't always remember the event 100%.
0: It's a lot more temporary, no?
1: But we remember the feeling. That feeling state is what we carry with us through time. And I think if we relate it back to relationships, it's that idea of then how do those wounds that we've experienced show up in our relationships. And because if you think about it, when we're in a relationship with someone and we enter partnership, it's like we're moving into this threshold of a home together. But we don't leave anything at the door. We carry our whole history through the door.
0: And some of us are a lot.
1: Yeah.
0: Some people are a lot.
1: We call it baggage, right? We're carrying baggage.
0: Heavy travelers.
1: Yeah. So, with our baggage or our history, we bring our experiences. We bring our expectations, our fears, but also the ways in which we've learned to protect ourselves. And I think that's important. Because
0: so you mean like these barriers already?
1: Yeah. Oh. So, and what I find extremely interesting is that something could happen today, and it could even activate or trigger something that happened years ago. And it could take something that's really ordinary or something that doesn't actually mean a lot in and of itself and make it something bigger. I'll give you a simple example. You send your partner a message and they don't respond for hours. The event is just that. You sent a message, they haven't responded in hours. So basically, they haven't replied. But internally, for you who sent the message, a whole story could be happening.
0: Yes.
1: Why aren't they answering?
0: Why did you ignore me?
1: Are they angry with me? Are they with someone else? Maybe they're losing interest. I knew I couldn't trust them. And so suddenly, you become anxious or angry. Maybe you send another message. Maybe you with the door. Maybe you try to become more controlling. And now guess what? We have a relationship conflict just based on that. And maybe your response or your reaction isn't based or isn't only about those, maybe let's say it's 3 hours. Maybe you've experienced betrayal before or abandonment, or you were repeatedly disappointed over time. Or maybe something from your childhood spoke into the idea that distance means rejection. And then even further than that, it's not always the person in front of us or that we're in a relationship with now that our nervous system is responding to. Because our bodies houses trauma and houses our experiences, and it has this survival mechanism built in that we've ingrained into our system. So something that happened now could be touching on something that's much deeper, much older. And then it's not just like maybe you were a little irritated that the message didn't happen, but as it enters and kind of goes deep, it triggers that old wounds and old patterns, and it goes beyond just slight irritation to anger or anxiety, or you become a lot more angry than what the situation may be called for. And that's normal, by the way. It happens to all of us. And that's why, like in sessions, I find I often say that our reaction isn't just about what happened now.
0: Mm.
1: It's about what just happened and what that's touching on for what happened before. And that's why I like this idea of this inner world map that we that I was referring to earlier. Because something happens, so the message.
0: Yeah.
1: But then we feel something about what happened. And then from what we feel, we give that event meaning.
0: Yeah.
1: Our body then responds, and we get an urge, or we become activated or triggered in some way, then we behave. So we can think about it in like a few questions. What happened? Like, what actually happened? What you felt about what happened? What I made that mean? Then there's like a split in the road. What I wanted to do and what I actually did. Because if we look at relationships, we even say it, the best form of apology is a shift in behavior. And we focus on that behavior. Like, if someone becomes angry and they act out, you would ask them, why are you behaving like that? Or if someone withdraws, you, like you mentioned earlier, why are you ignoring me? Or if someone becomes very controlling, the underlying question is, why can't you trust me? But you know, what I'm very interested in is what's beneath that behavior. Because anger could be covering hurt. Control is usually related to fear, or trying to cover fear. And withdrawal is, it's like we withdraw before we can be rejected. So it's like I'm not going to respond
0: so quickly to the message, because it may seem as if I'm needy.
1: Yeah.
0: As if I'm in wanted for this. So on the other end, there's also a conversation happening.
1: Yeah. And it's so interesting that that conversation is one that's taking place inside you.
0: Exactly.
1: Without the other person.
0: Talk about passive aggressive, no? My gosh, I mean, who would now think about, you use the word conflict now, who would think about this? It's like this, it's complete silence, and yet there's a conflict within that.
1: But, I mean, speaking of silence, how powerful is silence?
0: Oh my gosh, absolutely.
1: Like, being able to hold that space. And the question is, someone asked me recently, why are you guys just sitting quietly? And we were at the park just relaxing. And someone else perceived the silence as being awkward.
0: Yes, yes, yes. Or anger or annoyance or irritability.
1: But you can sit together comfortably in silence.
0: Yeah.
1: And feel love.
0: I think that's one of the most powerful tests of a relationship.
1: Yeah. But it could be awkward, or it could be like stonewalling. Silence says so much.
0: Yeah.
1: But also, we could use silence as a pause. So instead of reacting or responding to everything, what if before we said something back, we held a moment of silence? We had a little pause so that we could actually mull over or think about what I want to say. But even before that, what if it wasn't about what the next thing I'm going to say is, but rather what was actually just shared with me? Do I understand the meaning of what was shared with me, not just the words at a superficial level?
0: Yeah, or just to fill the silence with something. Yeah.
1: And actually ask the questions like, so is this what you're saying? Am I understanding? And then formulating your response. And just that small shift can shift the dynamic from that normal tit for tat or who's winning, who's right, who's wrong.
0: Yes, yes.
1: To
0: whose story is more important to tell.
1: Yeah. And it shifts it to like this, shifts you into a space of being more curious. Because now I'm trying to understand. Let's go on this adventure together instead of Yeah.
0: Let's go for a break and then dink jy gou meer om wat aangaan in jou kop, want aanvanklik is dit baie baie belangrik. That's what we are talking to Samir Charles about this morning. He is a specialist wellness counselor. He's also a men's transformational coach and a relationship coach. We are talking about healing the wounds we carry, and ultimately so that our relationship with ourselves improve, in order for us to understand how it impacts our relationships and then improve our relationships with others as well. Stay with us. We'll continue this conversation after the break.
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1: It is Community Pulse on Radio 786 100.4 FM. And as always, a fascinating conversation that we're having with Samir Charles, who is a specialist wellness counselor. Samir, just remind us at the end of this program that we need to put out your contact details, because oftentimes after our conversations, people do ask if you want to. I mean, you're most welcome to also give it to our listeners now. We're talking about exploring healing the wounds that we carry and looking at the emotional, mental, relational and personal aspects of healing from experiences that we may have had that have left a lasting impact. We're unpacking what it means to acknowledge this pain, but very importantly, understand how it influences our relationships, and we are finding out healthy ways to process, heal and move forward. Now, before the break, of course, Samir, we spoke about the fact that we do carry these experiences from many, many years ago. Yes, the experience in and of itself may have faded, so we may not necessarily remember detail about that. But there's something about the experience that conditioned us, let's say, to behave a certain way. And we don't always, we very often don't even recognize it. So we're talking about the fact that this unresolved pain can then show up in our relationships today. So yes, now you told us that it's important that we recognize this, which we often don't do. But is there a point also that we, and I just asked this because I'd like to know, is there a point where it becomes unhealthy to dwell in the relation, I mean, to dwell in these experiences? I just want us to look at the other side before we move along to, you know, the fact that it impacts how we handle conflict. And I'm sure in your work, you extensively work with individuals. Is it sometimes a point where one almost unhealthily dwells in past experiences?
2: Definitely. I think a question that's quite powerful is what's happening inside me right now. Mm. Because, I mean, we weren't supposed to go into this today, but let's
1: Yes. Just go. You know, I'm always curious. And when you speak about this, and then, you know, it oftentimes, in any case, yeah, just tell us. Because I'm sure we all know people who seem like they're almost caught in a time warp, and they constantly refer back to particular experiences.
2: I'm going to ask you a strange question. Oh. How much time do we have on earth?
1: How long is a piece of string?
2: So, in my experience, what I've come to acknowledge and appreciate is that we don't know. So the only time I can bank on is the moment I'm in it right now. And I can either do my best to be present in this moment so that I can connect, so that I can do the best to fulfill my purpose or whatever

0: task it is that I have to do right now, to be immersed and to be doing that. So if I'm drinking my coffee, I'm drinking my coffee. If I'm playing with my kids, I'm playing with my kids.
1: Yeah.
0: If I'm engaging with my wife, that's what I'm doing. If I'm seeing a client, I'm seeing the client. It's not like while I'm doing one of those that I'm having some meta or external things that are influencing this, or I'm not seeing a client and thinking, oh, I must check out what's happening for dinner. Because I think that presence is so important. And I think that many of us, I'll be the first to admit, myself included, we become like little time travelers, jumping to the past, jumping to the future, forgetting about the preciousness of time, the only commodity that cannot be purchased. And when we dwell in the past for too long, it's like we steep ourselves in our woundedness. But we could also argue that it's steeping ourselves in the remembrance. And the past is important. It was the building blocks, the experiences that has brought us to where we are now. And it does have many lessons attached to it that we can use and carry with us. Or the way I like viewing it is that our journey of life is like we're on a hike. Obviously, I love hiking. And we have this backpack on our backs. And as we're on this journey, we're picking up boulders, or we're picking up little stones or pebbles, and we're putting it in the backpack. Now, sometimes we need to pause to process those boulders, to find the little nuggets of gold that we can use to pay for the future, right? The insights and so forth. But we can't just stop and continue rummaging in the bag constantly, because then we're not moving. We're not truly living. We are intellectualizing. We're just in our heads. We're not actually here on earth together experiencing life. So yes, it can be unhealthy just dwelling on the past.
1: Yeah.
0: As it can be very unhealthy just imagining some set future. So goals are important.
1: Yes.
0: To direct where we're headed. The past is important because it gives us insights and experiences that we can learn from and draw from. But the present moment is the most important.
1: Yes.
0: Because we don't know how much time we have left to share with our loved ones and also even just for ourselves. So, I mean, that speaks about patterns also. And you can sometimes look at like your relationships and realize that maybe it's a different relationship, yet I'm having similar arguments, or it's a different person, but it's bringing up the same kind of feelings within me. Or you're having similar reactions to things that are happening consistently. And I think that's the opportunity to become curious about what's coming up and to ask the question, or instead of only asking the question,
1: why is everybody else like this?
0: Or why do people keep doing this to me?
1: Yes, yes, yes. I'm actually being tongue-in-cheek because it's so much easier just to blame somebody else and say, why is everybody,
0: So what is my part in this pattern? And it's not about blaming ourselves. It's about recognizing that if I can see and appreciate my pattern, it grants me an opportunity to shift and change it. Because it's about that awareness. Because what isn't examined often remains or becomes repeated So, I mean, then there's the other element. We can inherit how we relate from our families, from schools. So, interesting questions is, how did your family handle conflict? Did people talk? Did they withdraw? Did they shout? Did they pretend that everything was fine? Mm. How was affection expressed or even not expressed? Mm. How was grief handled? Were you able to be vulnerable? And what happened when someone was vulnerable? And we can even learn ways of relating without anyone ever sitting us down and teaching us. Because as kids, we don't listen always to what is said. We watch what is happening and internalize that. So what I think, or where it becomes, healing can become somewhat more like practical, is that we can't always control what triggers us or activate certain types of behaviors, but we can become better at what happens afterwards. So I know in a lot of research and a lot of books that I was reading, they normally say that it's like you have a trigger and then you have your reaction, behavior, and consequence. But what if we shifted it just a little bit and instead said, when you are triggered or activated, take a pause. And then look at the behaviors and stuff. Look at developing awareness, because that awareness then brings you choice.
1: Mm.
0: And when I say pause, it could be a physical pause. Maybe you go wash your face, you engage in something that really regulates you. Or maybe it's actually saying that, you know, I'm actually feeling really angry right now. Let me try to understand what's happening, what's actually happening before I respond.
1: Mm.
0: Because I cherish and appreciate this relationship.
1: Mm.
0: And I don't want to act from a space of anger. I would like to respond from a state of love, compassion, understanding.
1: Mm.
0: And ask yourself things like, where have I felt this before? Because for me, that's emotional leadership. You see, emotional leadership isn't about never getting angry. It's not about never being hurt.
1: Mm.
0: It's not about even becoming perfectly healed. I think that's fantasy. It's about becoming increasingly capable of leading yourself when you're feeling triggered. And I think there's an important distinction between taking a pause and avoiding something. A healthy pause is, I need some time to regulate myself.
1: Yeah.
0: But I'm going to come back and have this conversation. Avoidance is just never having that conversation.
1: That's so much easier sometimes. Mm. Mm.
0: So the first would create deeper connection, spaces for repair.
1: Yeah.
0: Whereas the second would create more disconnection and mistrust.
1: But you have to choose one.
0: We could argue in circles with that one. Okay. You could choose one, you could choose the other, you could choose bits of both. I think that even that's like case by case. Certain things we feel more comfortable addressing than other stuff. So we tend to avoid the more challenging or difficult stuff to engage the easier. And it's easier to speak about stuff when it was your partner that did something than if you did, you know?
1: We need to address this better, yeah. So continue and then talk to us about how do we then begin separating that, you know, that something has happened in the past, because it's the same person, it's me. Something happened with me, and now you say that. So whether I realize it consciously or not, And I know this is a big question. We in our last 2 or 3 minutes, so maybe you can just give us a glimpse into that and we can continue with us next week. Because we need to do that, isn't it? We need to separate the experience from the person, that bad experience. We need to separate, because that experience doesn't define me as a person. But then also I need to separate it from the person that I'm with, you know, that relationship. Where does that start? I mean, how do we begin to separate all of that? Yet also understand that that shapes and informs how I react, how I behave, how I respond.
0: So, if we had more time, I would have went into the notion of holistic and how our experiences affect our thoughts, our emotions, our bodies, our behaviors, and our relationships. And sometimes intellectually, we know we're safe, but our body hasn't caught up. But I think we can pick up that thread later.
1: Yes, we'll do that.
0: I think if we're looking at trying to separate, it's extremely challenging. Because as human beings, we are social creatures. And we create meaning through our interactions. And it's difficult to separate various experiences because it's all happening inside of us and kind of blends together. And the reality is that relationships take work. And that work is extremely messy. But we try to put it into different boxes so that we can more easily understand what's happening. Because we also want to understand, because we're constantly seeking knowledge, consciously or unconsciously.
1: Of course.
0: And I think the first step is to cultivate or to build our awareness around ourselves. It's very easy to become aware of your partner's stuff.
1: Yes,
0: it's
1: like, ooh, yes.
0: When I say this, that trigger happens. Yes, but it's slightly more challenging to acknowledge and appreciate our own woundedness. So it's about becoming aware of, okay, so when am I reacting? When am I responding? How am I showing up in this moment? Where am I living? Am I living in this moment? Am I time traveling a little bit? And to then give ourselves permission to be in the here and now, to actually seek help when we need it, to process what has happened to us and make sense of it in a slightly different way. Because sometimes the way we perceive something in and of itself is faulty. But because we don't know the lens is tainted, we don't know that how we're seeing it is a different shade to what it actually is. And I say that knowing full well that just because something is meant a different way doesn't mean it doesn't hurt. We can acknowledge the hurt with compassion, with empathy, with understanding, and still politely disagree.
1: Yeah, yeah.
0: Because it doesn't, just because one thing is right doesn't mean another is wrong. It could just be a difference in perception. And I remember the story, I think it was an Indian proverb, where these six blind guys were touching an elephant and they were describing it to each other and they were busy battling amongst themselves about how an elephant feels, because the one had a tusk, the one had the tail, one had the leg, one had the ear and the trunk and so forth. But no one saw the whole elephant because they couldn't see. But a little girl could tell them that they all died. Which I found really interesting. Because us living in life are like little children peeping through a keyhole, only seeing a little piece of everything that life is, thinking that it's the whole picture. What if we took a couple of steps back and opened the door?
1: Yeah, there's a lot within that. I'm also tempted to say to you, and we'd like, we'll pick up on this next week. You know, the idea that every person that you engage also only gets to see a portion of you.
0: Yeah.
1: And for, if one thinks about it like that, that's incredibly powerful, because we choose also very often what we show to particular people in our lives. Quickly, your contact details. Ik was het weer te laat.
0: My contact number is 082-859-3555.
1: 082-859-3555. If you'd like to contact Samir, he is, of course, as you know by now, no stranger to the airwaves of Radio 786. He's a specialist wellness counselor, men's transformational coach, and a relationship coach. And I know he often runs workshops. So if I'm you, save that number. And then perhaps when there's another workshop, you can just...
0: 26th of September.
1: 26th of September. So give us that number again,
0: 082-859-3555.
1: Save that. Shukran so much for this very insightful conversation, Samir Charles. We'll continue, inshallah.
0: Assalamu alaikum. Shukran for having me. Wa alaikum salam.
1: Baie, baie om te leer. Ons gaan voort volgende week, because we know healing is not about pretending that the hurt never happened. It's about giving ourselves permission to acknowledge what we've experienced, understand how it shaped us, and gradually find healthier ways to move forward. And that's how we wrap up Community Pulse for today. The 12 o'clock news is up next, followed by On the Agenda. From myself, Khadija Ajam, on behalf of the entire team, stay safe. We'll meet again tomorrow morning, inshallah. Assalamu alaikum.
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1: Coming up on the agenda, the SANDF has finally received Operation Prosper's funding. CPUT students left stuck in limbo as plans to resume the academic year hangs in the air. A gruesome discovery of four burnt bodies found in Danon heightens community fears. The city of Cape Town warns of an increase in water demand and forecasts pointing to a drier end in the rainfall season. And lastly, the ANC mayoral candidate announcement has been put on hold. Before all of that, let's go to news with Khadija Davids.
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2: Assalamu alaikum and good afternoon. Violence has rocked the Athlone policing precinct over the past 24 hours, with five people shot and killed. In Belgravia, the body of a 32-year-old man was found in 3rd Avenue. Another man was injured in the shooting. The circumstances surrounding this incident are under investigation and no arrests have yet been made. Meanwhile, anti-gang unit detectives are investigating the circumstances surrounding a shooting incident that occurred in Silvertown in the early hours of this morning. Officers responded to a complaint of a shooting at a premises in Lower Klipfontein Road. Upon arrival, they found the bodies of two males, aged 19 and 36, lying next to each other in the kitchen area of the house, with multiple gunshot wounds on their upper bodies. A third victim, aged 22, was shot in the head and was taken to a nearby medical facility, where he later died due to injuries sustained. The two victims were declared deceased on the scene by medical personnel. Athlone Police registered three counts of murder. Meanwhile, this is two people have been shot and killed in Old Klipfontein Road in Silvertown. The crime scene is still active. Officials are on the scene, and the motive for the shooting is yet to be determined. The following story is of a sensitive nature. Western Cape social workers are investigating the alleged abuse of a 10-year-old baby who has been hospitalized with two broken legs. The Provincial Social Development MEC, Wendy Kaiser-Philander, who visited the Saldanha Bay baby in hospital, says the infant's oldest sibling has been removed from the family and has been placed in a temporary safe care. A criminal case has also been opened with police to investigate the circumstances surrounding the injuries. During the 2025 to 2026 financial year, the department received some 6,700 reports of various forms of child abuse and neglect. The department says most reports were in the deliberate neglect category. This also followed by sexual abuse and physical abuse. Kaiser-Philander has issued a stern warning to those who believe they can harm a defenseless child. She says her department will use every lawful means at its disposal to ensure that the perpetrators of these crimes are held to account and face the full might of the law. The MEC also reminded members of the public that protecting children is a shared responsibility and is not only the responsibility of the government. The Matlanga Commission has refused an application for a postponement by alleged crime boss Vusimusi Katmatlala. He's back in the witness stand for the continuation of his testimony. His legal team requested a postponement, citing difficulties consulting with him while he is incarcerated at Khosi Mampuru C-Max prison. Advocate Fatima Misi told the commission that access to her client has been challenging. She also informed commissioners that Matlala's lead counsel, advocate Annelien van den Jeffer, was absent due to illness. Van den Jeffer was noticeably missing from those proceedings at the Bridget Mabandla Justice College. Now, Misi argued that the legal team's consultation challenges had affected their preparation. Meanwhile, evidence leader advocate Adla Hassim flagged concerns about the application made by Matlala's legal team. This is the exchange between Hassim Misi and Commission Chair Mbui Seni Matlanga.
3: Please note that until the commissioners rule otherwise, there are no questions relevant to the terms of reference which we treat as being impermissible. So that was the correspondence between the two sides yesterday. It was quite confusing to us what the meaning of this was, because what it suggests is a request for the questions, what questions we intend to pose. From that, we thought that maybe the approach being taken is to proceed on the basis of pose the question and then the privilege will be asserted once questions are posed. And so I think that Melanfred may need to just also clarify that.
4: Ms. Missy, does the letter mean that the application is abandoned, or what does it mean?
5: No, the application is not abandoned. The reason for the email is to we're trying to anticipate an instance where the ruling perhaps doesn't go in our way. And Chair, based on the ruling that you would make, then Mr. Matlala would then have to apply the right against self-incrimination as and when the questions come.
2: The Commission adjourned briefly to consider the request, and following those deliberations, Commissioners rejected the application for a postponement. Recapping the top story on Radio 786 at this hour, violence has rocked the Athlone Policing Precinct over the past 24 hours, with several people shot and killed. Cases were reported in Belgravia and Silvertown. That's the news for now. More follows on Radio 786 at 2 o'clock.

0: It is on the agenda, Radio 786 100.4 FM. I'm Khalid Kungani Kivaspad. Assalamu alaikum and good afternoon. The CPUT SRC has called for resolution of an impasse resumption of lectures as well. The Central Student Representative Council of Cape Peninsula University of Technology, widely known as CPUT, says it wants the impasse at the institution to be resolved so that the academic program can resume. The academic program was suspended following weeks of student protests. Students were also instructed to leave the residences on the CPUT's campuses. Secretary General Ababa Lwebangiso says they want students to have a direct role in the negotiations with university management and other stakeholders. It is on the agenda on Radio 786 100.4 FM. We now move on to more than 5 months into Operation Prosper. The South African National Defence Force has finally received the 823 million rands allocated for its deployment. The military had been running the operation since the 1st of April without the funding being released, raising concerns about its ability to sustain operations. Parliamentary Chairperson Musi Maimane warned that the delayed payments amounted to back payment for financial gaps elsewhere in the cash-strapped military, while analysts say the delay may have contributed to low morale among soldiers tasked with combating ongoing crime. It is on the agenda on Radio 786 100.4 FM. Now, there are four bent bodies found near the N7 in Dunoon. The Western Cape Police have launched a murder investigation after the bent bodies of four people were found in an open field in Dunoon on Sunday. On Sunday afternoon, the bodies, which have not yet been identified, were discovered meters apart near the N7 off ramp on Malibongwe Drive. On the agenda on Radio 786 100.4 FM, we now go back to the story with regards to the Operation Prosper with the South African National Defence Force that has finally received the 823 million rands, which was allocated for its deployment. We now have Defence Analyst Ricardo Teixeira to discuss this matter with us. Ricardo, welcome to Radio 786.
1: Afternoon. Thank you very much for having me.
0: What do you make of the latest funds allocation to the SANDF?
1: So look, the latest allocation is a long string in the contentious relationship between the Defence Force and Treasury, where the Defence Force is persistently underfunded. In fact, it is an unfunded mandate at this point. And they're dealing with a whole host of domestic operations, but they don't have the funds to support these missions. They do not have enough funds within their budget to maintain these operations. So having held off on receiving the funding for 5 months has hampered the operation. But now that the funds have been allocated, we're sitting at a point where the questions are not just about the Defence Force's ability to fund the mission, but the fact that the mission that they have carried out over the last 5 months does not seem to be making much of a difference. Now, considering that they've got the funding, is it worth continuing the mission?
0: How might the five-month delay in funding have affected the SANDF's ability to perform its duties under Operation Prosper, with a lot of people that have been critical of the operation as well?
1: So firstly, logistics. I mean, you've got to move men and material and supplies around the country, and that's not cheap. That requires money. That requires money for fuel. It requires money for using vehicles where it's outsourced, where vehicles are not available. But also the bigger thing is on personnel cost. Reservists have been called up for this, and those reservists have not been paid. Members that have been deployed have not been paid their allowances. Some have had to wait 3 months for their deployment allowances to be paid. And in many cases, a lot of the people and personnel that have been deployed have had to buy their own equipment because the Defence Force have been unable to supply them with the sufficient equipment, such as body armor, boots, tents, and so forth. And then having to buy that out of pocket when you are not receiving your salary or your allowance because the funding hasn't been allotted for the mission, it puts a lot of stress, particularly financial stress, on the soldiers themselves. And it, you know, when you are worrying about your financial implications of doing your job, you're not going to be focused on doing your job. So that it has hindered the mission to a certain aspect. But again, it's been on mostly the logistical front and on the personnel front that it's constrained the mission.
0: Do you think that has sort of, you know, affected how the operation has gone, with a lot of people feeling that it's ineffective?
1: I think to some extent, yes, it has affected the mission. But I think the larger effect on the mission has been the lack of a plan on the ground, the lack of cohesion and coordination between the Defence Force and the police service. We've had soldiers complain that they feel like they are bodyguards to the police on the street. And again, the soldiers at the end of the day are not trained to conduct law enforcement tasks. And this is a law enforcement duty. So the fact that, you know, funding has affected the ability of the soldiers to carry out their mission. But at the end of the day, this is not their mission to begin with. You're taking a hammer and trying to build a wall with a tool that is used to breaking walls. So it's been very difficult for the soldiers from the get-go, considering that they are operating outside of their mandate and outside of what they are trained to do. And I think ultimately that is what has led to the mission not being successful.
0: Now, with gang violence arrive in the Western Cape, how will this funding strengthen the SANDF's role in assisting police on the ground?
1: Look, right now it means that they can continue employing soldiers, they can pay them, they can fund their logistics, and they can keep the mission going. But again, they do not have the required training, and the mission itself has not been well-structured, and there hasn't been a clear outlined goal. What are they trying to achieve? What does ending gang violence look like? What are the targets they are trying to achieve? What are the key performance indicators that will signify that the mission is going well? That has not happened. So I think although it will help them continue the mission, whether it will make the mission successful is still in doubt.
0: Mosi Maimane, who is a member of parliament, has questioned whether the SANDF members received proper training ahead of this deployment. Now, given the ongoing gang violence, do you believe the force is adequately prepared, taking into consideration what you said earlier, that there was a lack of proper planning?
1: No, I don't think that they have been properly prepared for this mission, because ultimately, this is a policing mission. You are taking the military to use a law enforce to do a law enforcement task, and that is not their role. And I think that that is the bigger problem here, is that they are not trained properly, because you are taking personnel that throughout their training cycle, from the moment they begin basic training, are trained to find, secure, and fix and finish the enemy. And that is not something you do in the law enforcement role. Again, it's you're trying to build a wall with a hammer. Which it's just they are so far outside of their mandate and their scope of operations that ultimately they are not being set up for success, because they are not doing the job they're supposed to be doing. They're doing the police's job for them.
0: Very quickly, Ricardo, just before I let you go, if you were to be given the task, you know, to review this Operation Prosper, what are the fundamentals you will try and put in place so that it prospers?
1: Well, I think we would have to start with restructuring the police service. I think that there's a larger problem with how SAPS is structured and how it operates in these areas, and we need to deal with that. Now, the military can assist them, but I think the units that we would use to assist them in that regard would be more on the tactical intelligence side, the use of surveillance drones, the use of engineers to come into these areas, and while the areas are being secured, to fix potholes, to fix bridges, and to do minor repairs in the area, and to start setting up infrastructure in the area that facilitates social cohesion, that allows people to, you know, be able to go to school, to be able to go to the market, to make sure everyone has running water, to make sure all the street lights are working, to make the area feel safer. I think that that's where the military can come in and assist the police. But when it comes to, you know, kicking in doors and searching every home, that's not the military's role. I think that the police need to focus on their job, and the military should support them in ways that are appropriate for the mission. But ultimately, we need an entire restructuring of our security cluster, both the military and the police, because what they are currently trying to do is just not working. We tried this previously in 2008. It happened again in 2019. And, you know, it's the very definition of insanity to do the same thing over and over and expect a different result. And I think we need to start trying different things.
0: Ricardo, thank you very much for joining us this afternoon. We appreciate your time.
1: Thank you very much.
0: That is defense analyst Ricardo Teixeira talking to us about the parliamentary chairperson Mosi Maimane that has warned that the delayed payment amounted to payment for financial gaps elsewhere in the cash-strapped military. While analysts say the delay may have contributed to the low morale amongst the soldiers tasked with combating ongoing crime. Ricardo says that also a lack of proper planning at the start may have perhaps be a contributing factor to this particular fiasco. It is on the agenda on Radio 786 100.4 FM. Now, two people have been shot and killed in Old Klipfontein Road in Silvertown. The crime scene is still active. Officials are on the scene. The motive for the shooting is yet to be determined. We now move on to the academic program at the Cape University, at the Cape Peninsula University of Technology, rather, that will remain suspended until further notice. For nearly 2 weeks, students, leadership and the university staff have been at each other's throats in response to the CPUT Council financial recovery plan, which was later withdrawn on condition. Students were instructed to evacuate all campuses until further notice. Higher Education Minister Buti Manamela has since sent a departmental team to facilitate talks between student leaders and university management. However, those talks ended in an impasse with student leaders demanding changes to the meeting structure. For an update, we're joined by the president of CPUT Student Representative Council, Liabulela Gela. Liabulela, welcome to Radio 786 once again.
2: No, thank you very much for having me. I appreciate your time.
0: Describe the situation on the respective campuses now. Are students heeding the instructions to evacuate?
2: Yes, currently the university across campuses, everything is calm. Students are just in their residences. There's nothing much that has been happening. And across campuses, the evacuation, or perhaps the supposed evacuation, that, as we have said previously, that is not in supported by the SRC. So currently, all students are still in their residences, and we are just waiting for perhaps what then the management decides in terms of the composition that we asked for, in terms of how then do we engage and find the resolutions on the matters that are at hand. And I think we should be looking forward to those engagements this week, because there is also an emergency council meeting that has been called for Wednesday. We are just waiting upon what is then going to be the resolution of that council meeting, and we will take it from there. But we are hoping that the council will resolve on something that is very much progressive for the university, so that we get to start and catch up with our academics as soon as possible.
0: Are you anticipating perhaps a forced evacuation in the case whereby the university feels like the students are disrespecting it?
2: No, it can never happen. It will never happen that students are forced to evacuate. I think the means to give that directive on that day was just to threaten students and perhaps see what then would be the reaction. And I'm pretty sure they were hoping for a retaliation from the students, or perhaps students that will be acting in a very manner that they would have loved, that it would then give them an opportunity to again deploy private security and police on campus, which then the reception from the students was that, We see what your email says, but we're going to ignore it and, in fact, going to enjoy ourselves, have fun. And I think, as you've seen perhaps across social media platforms, after that directive, students continued with their lives as normal. And some were having picnics on campus, and they were just having fun. And that got to show even the public that we are just people who are peaceful with ourselves, and perhaps we just get intimidated at times by the police that get deployed and the private security. But there can never be an instance where the university is forcing us to move out, because then that directive was not informed by any proper procedure or law or law-based, because it was unlawful in its nature. That's why they did not get to even entertain it further as the management themselves.
0: Talking of students having fun on the campus, in the contrary, the academic was brought to an abrupt halt. How is this impacting student life, yourself included?
2: Yes, it has a negative impact in terms of the progress of students, because we foresee that even our academic calendar might have to be extended. This is not something that is very much appreciated from our side, or perhaps the students of CV, because it has a negative impact. Many of us should be focusing on our research. Some should be doing their assignments and tests, because we just came from recess and immediately this is happening. And we are hoping that the management would get to see that this is really dragging far too long, and it's very easy. What we had demanded was that we need a complete removal of the recovery plan and the issuing of academic records, because then that is one of the two things that should not even be a difficulty. And then we can get to discuss on the other demands in terms of the vice chancellor and the EDF and all these other things. Because with regards to the issues of academic records and qualifications, this is something that had happened just a week before the demands were made, because myself included, I was able to get my qualification in an academic record as a student of CPUT that is owing the university, but that was affected by the student accommodation cap. So then that is one of the things that should not even be a problem. We don't currently understand why the university seems to not be taking us serious with these demands. And I think perhaps we don't know who then it gets to benefit when such happens at this instance.
0: Let's, talking about the benefits, I would like us to turn our attention then to the financial recovery plan. It was withdrawn, but on condition, something which you were unhappy the last time I did talk to you about. What does the SRC make of the conditions put forward by the university? Are you willing to compromise?
2: So, firstly, we are not willing to compromise, especially with the financial recovery plan, because the financial recovery plan does not have basis on it. It is not informed by any level of contribution from across stakeholders at CPUT. So I think that is one thing that at the very top we are not willing to compromise on, because as we have said, the withdrawal with the condition that it will need to be explained further, it means that these are people who are persistent in terms of applying it. And what seems to be the problem is that perhaps maybe the reason that they are not willing to also back down on it is perhaps maybe it's because they've already started to implement it in certain departments or perhaps across. So I think that's where we would be finding it as a problem, because we are starting to see some of the changes that are actually what is on the financial recovery plan. So it gets to tell you that this is something that has already been implemented without it being approved. So I think that is where there would be no compromise from our side, that we do want to contribute to the finances of the university, but it must not be that we are being forced in a manner that we're not going to be allowed an opportunity to bring meaningful contribution to the team.
0: Mr. Keller, thank you very much for joining us this afternoon. We appreciate your time.
2: Thank you. Thank you very much.
0: And that's the president of CPUT Student Representative Council, Liabulela Keller, talking to us, describing the situation on the respective campuses, now saying that students at their best form, you know, they are sort of enjoying themselves in the campuses and they do not foresee any situation. In fact, it will never happen that there will be forced evacuations, because the response of the students to what the CPUT has imposed on them was quite not what perhaps the CPUT management allegedly had wanted. On the agenda on Radio 786 100.4 FM, we'll back after this.
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0: It is on the agenda on Radio 786 100.4 FM. I'm Khalid Kungani, give us party. Welcome back. Now, there are four bent bodies found near the N7 in Danone. Western Cape Police have launched a murder investigation after the bent bodies of four people were found dead in an open field in Danone on Sunday afternoon. The bodies, which have not yet been identified, were discovered meters apart near the N7 off-ramp on Malebongo Drive. Milnerton police were called to the scene, where they found the charred remains in open field adjacent to the road. According to the police, the bodies has been bent beyond recognition. Initial observations at the crime scene indicated that tires had been used to set the victims alight. Police have not yet established what led to the killings or a possible motive. The Western Cape Police spokesperson, Sergeant Wesley Tweek, said that detectives from the Serious Violent Crime Unit were investigating this particular case. On the agenda on Radio 786 100.4 FM, you can talk to us on 0786 10 11 12. Tell us what you think. What do you think is the remedy for the situation in which we find ourselves in the Western Cape, that each and every weekend we have to pick up bodies of people that have been killed by other people? And with the Operation Prosper that has recently received, you know, their funding, tell us, do you think that it will be positive, or you also echo the sentiments of Ricardo Teixeira, who spoke to us earlier, saying that there was a lack of coordination at first as well, with Mose Maimane also on the back, you know, saying, calling for a proper review of this Operation Prosper, saying that the soldiers from the word go, they are trained to sort of capture the enemy and not look back. So is that what we want for our communities? Saying that this was done in 2008, it was unsuccessful, and it was also done in 2019, and it was unsuccessful, saying that it can only be madness that we keep on going to the same issue, or same strategy, that didn't work out in the past. And the agenda on Radio 786 100.4 FM. Now, with regards to this particular killing, Action SA representative Darylene James said that soldiers told her some had gone without allowances for 3 months with the particular Operation Prosper that is going on the grounds. We now shift our focus to the markets on Radio 786 100.4 FM.
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0: The dollar is trading at 16 rands 2 cents, with the euro at 18 rands 69 cents. The British pound is trading at 21 rands 83 cents, with the Saudi rial on 4 rands 27 cents. The Chinese yuan is trading at 2 rands 38 cents, with the Malaysian ringgit at 4 rands 6 cents, and the Turkish lira standing at 36 cents. When we pass on now to our commodities, palladium is trading at $1,337.23, platinum at $1,877.84, silver is trading at $68.81, with gold on $4,635.25, and the Brent crude at $93.07 per barrel.
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0: In Cape Town and its suburbs tomorrow, a sunny day is expected and will be accompanied by a southeasterly wind reaching speeds of up to 28 kilometers per hour. Temperatures should range from 12 to 20 degrees.

0: The Western Cape Department of Mobility engaged with taxi industry stakeholders after the latest uptick in taxi-related violence in Cape Town. Last week, four men were fatally shot and two others wounded in two separate shootings on Saturday. An informal trader was shot and killed at the Danun taxi rank. Western Cape Mobility Department spokesperson Munira Ali says transport officials are deeply concerned about recent incidents of taxi-related violence. The recent flare-up comes just 3 weeks after the department and the City of Cape Town mediated with four taxi associations operating to end a deadly dispute related to taxi routes in the southern suburbs. On the agenda on Radio 786 100.4 FM. Now, the City of Cape Town has urged residents to not become complacent when using water. This as the municipality has observed an increased demand for water while weather forecasts predict a drier end to the season. As of 17 August, the Western Cape Water Supply System's six major dams were 77.7 full. This is nearly 13% lower than at the same time last year. Although the immediate risk remains low, the city has not ruled out restrictions with dam levels, rainfall forecasts and consumption all informing its decisions. For more on this now, we are joined by the Mayoral Committee Member for Water and Sanitation, Zahid Badruddin. Zahid, welcome to Radio 786.
1: Thank you so much for having me.
0: With dam levels nearly 13% lower than this time last year, how concerned is the city about the Cape Town's water security heading into the summer?
1: So the city is concerned. We are concerned because we know that we've had less rains than what we should have had at this time of the year. As you've mentioned, our dams are already 13% behind where they were this time last year. And thirdly, we're concerned because even the South African Weather Service is predicting that we should expect less or very little rain going towards the end of our hydrological year, which is at the end of October. And this is the reason why, since November last year, the city has been reaching out to our residents to say, City of Cape Town, we are expecting a drier winter. We are expecting that we are going to have a hotter winter than usual. And because of this, please let us try and conserve as much of our dam water as possible so that we are able to end our hydrological year off at an acceptable point as we go over into the summer season. But as we are seeing it at the moment, the hotter it is becoming, the more and more water we are starting to use again.
0: Water demand has been rising despite the city's conservation targets. What is driving this increase?
1: We see usually that as the temperature increases, there's a consequential, I would say, increase in the volume of water being used. And so more people are using water to do a number of things, watering gardens, hopefully not filling up pools, potentially taking more frequent showers, hopefully not taking long baths. But this usually is the trend. On top of that, at this current stage, as we are speaking, the National Department of Water and Sanitation has shut down our Rafisona N pipeline, which provides raw water to two of our biggest water treatment plants at the moment. And so we are saying that whilst that pipeline is shut down for maintenance purposes, and whilst we are activating alternative water sources and what

0: and what connoting that the city is using more water than what we should, we need to Team Cape Town, City of Cape Town residents, please reduce our water demand so that we can conserve as much water as possible in our dams.
1: What can you say to an ordinary Cape Town residents after having told them that the dams are 77.7% full? Why should they worry like the city of Cape Town has?
0: I want to reassure the residents that even though we may be entering another drought cycle, certainly with the climate changes, it may be the case. I want residents to know that we have overcome this before, that together the city will continue to do the necessary maintenance, continue to attend to leaking pipes, leaking meters, water loss as quickly as possible. We know that our residents will continue to do the same in terms of their water use in their homes, businesses, and schools. They will reduce their water footprint. Whilst at the same time, the city is driving our new water program, which is our commitment to produce 300 million liters of new water from new water sources by about 2031. And this is our commitment to produce 300 million liters of new water every single day. Later on in this year, those first tender documents will go out into the public space, calling for interested parties to submit their information regarding our water reuse project, which will produce about 100 million liters of water. It will be the biggest reuse project of its kind on the African continent. And so the city will do what is necessary to safeguard our water future. But whilst we are doing that, I appeal to our residents to please continue to work with us to reduce our water demand.
1: Under what specific conditions will the city introduce water restrictions?
0: If it seems as if it is unlikely that we are able to control water usage by reducing our water usage as we go through the hydrological year, if it seems and can be confirmed, or at least with more certainty by the South African Weather Service, that it is unlikely that there will be any rain. If the National Department of Water and Sanitation says to us and the agricultural sector, now we need to consider restrictions more strongly, then certainly the city will introduce restrictions. And I will say to your listeners that as it stands at this moment, it does seem as if the city will need to introduce water restrictions sooner rather than later, simply because water usage is not being reduced at the rate at which we need it to. And with that being said, we must ensure that there is enough water in our dams by the end of this rainy season in October, which will be able to carry us through the next summer season.
1: Should the rainfall remain below expectations, does the Cape Town have sufficient reserves and contingency plans, to avoid a report of the severe water shortages experienced during the 2017-2018 drought, which was termed Day Zero?
0: Yes, the answer to that is yes. Your listeners will recall that during the drought, our dams were able to carry us through at least 2 years during the drought period. And the same will be done now, keeping in mind as well that those new water programs, like our groundwater and like our alien invasive plant removal projects, are continuing. And so will be able to assist us, unlike in the drought where these projects were not initiated yet at that stage. And so the answer to the question is yes, our dams will be able to keep us through the next summer season. Our work in terms of clearing the alien invasive plants and our work in the aquifer space will be able to keep us through, but it does mean that we must reduce our water usage, and that will remain a consistent and constant message from the city of Cape Town.
1: Zahid, thank you very much for joining us this afternoon. We appreciate your time.
0: Thank you for having me.
1: That is Mayoral Committee Member for Water and Sanitation, Zahid Badruddin, reassuring Cape Town residents there that the city.

0: will do all in its power to make sure that the city does not ride dry. On the agenda on Radio 786 100.4 FM, the ANC has suffered a credibility setback after failing to announce its mayoral candidates as promised. The party had publicly framed the unveiling as a key milestone ahead of the 2026 local government elections, but on Saturday only released a short list of nominees, pushing the final decision to September. Leadership experts, however, warn the delay risk portraying the ANC as disorganized, exposing internal divisions. To unpack this further, we're joined by politics lecturer and analyst from the University of the Free State, Sanet Solomons. Sanet, welcome to Radio 786.
1: Thank you so much for having me.
0: What do you make of the recent decision by the ANC to withhold the announcement of their mayoral candidates?
1: I think one of the key things that came through was that that was supposed to be the highlight of Saturday. By them announcing a shortlist, which basically comprised out of 42 candidates, it showed that they hadn't finished the process just yet. And it came through as though they were uncertain about which candidates to proceed with. I mean, for some of the metros, there was a shortlist of 8 candidates. And we know that that's too long, a shortlist, for you to be saying that that is your candidate, or those are the candidates that you are going with.
0: What does this delay mean for the ANC's credibility and image ahead of the 2026 elections?
1: In terms of its credibility, I think that one of the key things that people want, especially in the run-up to elections, is obviously clarity in terms of what your vision is, etc. But I think more importantly, they want to know which stakeholders or which people would be placed in which positions. And that gives them an indication in terms of who and which political party they should be voting for. I think that this lack of decision-making, or this indecisiveness rather, points towards either a lack in direction, or it could be that the political party itself is trying to prevent infighting through these different factions by trying to delay the announcement for as much as possible.
0: How might this holdback then affect the party's relationship with its constituencies?
1: I believe that for the different constituencies, again, I think they would like clarity in terms of who they would be voting for, etc. But I think in the absence of that, it gives other political party more inroads, because now we know that most of the major parties, the EFF, the DA, Action SA, etc., have already announced their candidates. So it gives them time to campaign. It gives them time to build a relationship and rapport with the different constituents. And I think the danger in you delaying the announcement, it means that you are giving scope for other people to come in and actually appeal to your voters, because we know that some people have already decided which political party they are voting for, but there are still some people that are on the fence. And I mean, given how young the South African voting population is, etc., that's also an opportunity for you to try and appeal to the youth and try and get those constituents who haven't decided who they're voting for just yet. And I think that, again, by not announcing as well, I think they're also trying to retain the different factions that they have, because we know that once you have selected your candidate, there might be factional infighting, which might result in other people not seeking to assist the political party in preparation for the local government election. So I think that that could also be a legitimate fear on their end.
0: Does this turnaround point suggest deeper unresolved leadership battles within the ANC? Because, I mean, if you look at other parties, they had already started campaigning for those mayoral positions in those particular metropolitans. Now, if you take, for example, Johannesburg, with Helen Zille having been, you know, doing her campaigning for the longest of times already, where does it put those mayoral candidates when they are finally appointed, you know, in terms of trying to mobilize people to vote for them and sort of doing their campaigning?
1: Absolutely. I think that it puts them at a disadvantage. If you think about it, we have 71 days before the elections. And if you are only doing your announcement sometime in September, because the exact date hasn't been shared just yet, it means that your person is starting off on a back foot, because other political parties, as you rightfully mentioned, have started campaigning, they've started lobbying people, they've started mobilizing support from different communities, etc. I think that it's rather unfair to those candidates, because you're not giving them an equal opportunity for them to try and appeal to people. What is fortunate about the list of 42 candidates which they have shared is it is people with a larger footprint within the African National Congress. So some of them are known because they like MMC, some are deputy ministers, etc. But again, you are placing them at a disadvantage by not giving them the same amount of time to campaign as you are doing with other candidates. And I think that in the absence of your candidate, other political parties are doing the most. I mean, we, like you mentioned, Helen Zille just now, we've seen her swim in a pothole. We've seen her going out talking to people from the taxi associations. We've literally seen Helen Zille at Groove. There were videos of her at a club socializing with young people. I mean, they are going absolutely all out. And I mean, similar as with other parties. And I think that with that, you need to bring your A game, and you need to get your contendants in the ring as well, so that they have a fair chance at actually succeeding and doing well.
0: What does this reveal, you know, ultimately, you know, about the ANC's overall readiness for the 2026 local government elections? Are they ready to go out there and compete?
1: I don't necessarily believe that they are as confident as they would ordinarily be. In the past, we know that they would just share their list of candidates. They would be unapologetic about their campaign, the kind of messaging that they would have. We would see them literally everywhere. They would be robust in their marketing. This year, they seem to be more lackluster. There seems to be a lack of direction. The marketing and the campaigning is not as strong as it possibly could be. And I think that it does point towards a lack of strategy, and as we have been discussing throughout this interview, also a lack of leadership. Because my question then becomes, if you were confident again in the kind of leaders that you have, why don't you put them out on the streets? Why don't you allow them to campaign, etc.? And I think that all of this points towards a lack of readiness, and also how late they are launching their manifesto. This is also rather unusual for them. Again, in the past, it would have been much earlier. In the past, it would have been, I would say, even like much bigger than it was. I mean, Saturday was very big, and there were quite a number of people at the engagements on both Saturday and especially Sunday. But it's not the ANC from, let's say, 2014 or the ANC from 2016. Mm. I think we are seeing a slight demise in terms of their confidence. And I think that the other political parties doing relatively well is starting to weigh on them.
0: Can we perhaps say the ANC is more focused on the national elections?
1: I would say so. And I think that that's a mistake, because local government is at the heart of people. And I know that we've been saying that throughout the duration of this preparation or run up to the elections. But local government is where you see your people, where you see the councillors actually work. Mm. I mean, if there is a power outage, we know that in some communities there's WhatsApp groups or community forums on Facebook and other platforms where they share, okay, the lights have gone off in Area X, be careful, the lights will be back on, or there's a water shortage, the councillors would actively post and so on. And I think that that's the kind of thing that people want to see. And if you disregard local government, I think it's going to have far-reaching implications, because we know that one of the key things that informs how South Africans vote is obviously service delivery, issues of unemployment, etc. But most of the things that people need is the underground items. It's that infrastructure in terms of not having to worry about potholes, being able to safely walk towards the store that's at your corner shop, being able to have running water, having refuge, having schooling, etc., and so on. And I think that, like, if you could just do the basics right, you would be able to appeal to people. And if you disregard local government, it doesn't matter how well you try to campaign. When it comes to the national elections, you'll just not be able to measure up, and you'll fall short.
0: From the University of Free State, which is where Fikile Mbalula is actually from. So you can give him a call, perhaps a little bit of an advice will work in this particular case. Sanet, thank you very much for joining us this afternoon. We appreciate your time.
1: Thank you so much to you and your listeners.
0: And that is politics lecturer and analyst from the University of Free State, Sanet Solomon, saying that the ANC will be doing a huge mistake if they were to completely disregard the local elections, as that is at the heart of the communities. The agenda on Radio 786 100.4 FM will come to an end. 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Assalamu alaikum and goodbye.
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1: The art of relationships. One of the most important parts of his character is how he dealt with people. How did he deal with people? The first rule is to have a warm, soft, loving presence. This is the first rule. It doesn't matter who you deal with. Your presence, his state of being, was always warm, soft, loving, easygoing, genuine. No matter how much you follow the other rules, the other principles from his life, if you don't have this presence, this loving, warm, approachable, easygoing presence, people will run away from you. This is the first. The second is to treat every person and every relationship with the dues they deserve. Treat the elder like the elder deserves. The youngster like the youngster deserves. The leader different from the follower. The close different from the far. One from your family different from one outside the family. Everybody has a different place in the wider picture. And so they need treatment according to who they are and where they are from. As Ali ibn Abi Talib says, كَلِّمِ النَّاسَ عَلَىٰ قَدْرِ عُقُولِهِمْ. Speak to people at their level. So sometimes you have to go down a level to simplify things. Sometimes you have to go up a level to make things more complicated. But it depends who you are speaking to. Similarly, the Prophet ﷺ, he treated people according to where they were at, not where he was at. He would come to their level. The third rule from the Prophet ﷺ's relationship is always be the first to initiate. And if not, if somebody started, like let's say someone gave you a gift, someone said salam, always reciprocate, always give return what they give. And if you don't have something equal to give back, then just give whatever you have. Number four, one of the rules of the Prophet's relationships, every relationship needs to be refreshed. It needs renewal. Otherwise it dries and it disappears, it breaks away. Every relationship needs to be refreshed or renewed. What we call in Arabic, husnul ahd or at-ta'ahud. And the last, what happens when the rights of two people or two groups overlap, they conflict? Let's say your mother wants to visit you and your in-laws want to visit you at the same time. Or a close companion asks something from the Prophet ﷺ and a Bedouin from far comes and asks him. Who does he cater to? When they conflict, when two people, two worlds, two spheres of his life come into clash, what does he do? He gives priority to the one who needs it more. Not necessarily the one who's closest to him. The warm, soft, and loving presence of the Prophet ﷺ. Some of us may wonder, may ask, what was it like to hang around the Prophet ﷺ? What was he like on a day-to-day basis? While he was eating, while he was relaxing, while he was sleeping, while he was walking about the city, the streets of Medina. Was he always in work mode? Serious? Battle face on? Or did he sometimes relax? Did he sometimes smile? Did he sometimes have a laugh? Was he sometimes casual? Many of us wonder, what was he really like? Some of us have this image of the Prophet ﷺ that he was always on in game mode, serious. Like there was a battle about to break out. Because he had so many jobs to do. Family man, a leader, a warrior, X, Y, Z. So many things, so maybe he's always busy, always serious, always distracted. No. When you look at the people closest to him, Abu Hala radiallahu anhu, when he was asked, what was the Prophet ﷺ like? Just on a regular day. كان دائم البشر. He was always smiling. سهل الخلق. Easygoing. Relaxed. لين الجانب. Soft and gentle. ليس بفظ ولا غليظ. Not harsh. Not angry. ولا صخاب ولا فحاش. He would not use bad language. He would not curse. He would not swear. He would not be lewd, vulgar in his language. ولا عياب ولا مداح. He wouldn't be always criticizing and not always praising either. يتغافل عما لا يشتهي. If there was some food he didn't like or some behavior he didn't like, he would just overlook it. This is how the Prophet ﷺ is described. Jarir ibn Abdullah al-Bajali radiallahu anhu says, ما رآني رسول الله صلى الله عليه وسلم إلا تبسم. Every time I saw the Prophet ﷺ, he smiled a big smile. And Abdullah ibn al-Harith radiallahu anhu says, ما رأيت أحدا أكثر تبسما من رسول الله صلى الله عليه وسلم. I never saw anybody smile as much as the Prophet ﷺ. So it turns out that in the Prophet ﷺ's gathering on a hot summer's day in the shade of Medina, if you were to come and sit next to him while he was just sitting with his companions, what would that gathering look like? He would smile, he would joke with his companions. The Prophet ﷺ, he says, إِنَّ اللَّهَ يُحِبُّ الْعَبْدَ. Allah loves for someone to be sahlan, easygoing. Just relax. Why are you so stiff and tense for? Relax. سَهْلًا إِذَا بَعْ وَإِذَا اشْتَرَى

0: 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Be easygoing when you buy, when you sell, when you go to the judge. Just relax. Be easygoing. Why always tense for? This is the nature of the Prophet ﷺ. One day, he meets Abu Huraira radiallahu anhu in Medina. And then Abu Huraira radiallahu anhu realized he's in a state of impurity, major impurity. So he goes home, he takes a bath and he comes back. The Prophet ﷺ says, where did you go? Where were you? I missed you. So he says, I was impure, so I went to take a bath. The Prophet laughs, he says, إِنَّ الْمُؤْمِنَ لَا يَنْجُسْ. A believer can never be impure. Meaning, you can never be impure of iman. You can always hang around me, even if you don't have wudu. You can always stick around. He would ask for those who were not present. Famously, Julaybib radiallahu anhu. One day he's in a gathering. He says, where's Julaybib? I don't see him. Where's he gone? He would miss people, ask after people, be concerned about people, worry about their personal life, ask questions about who they are, what they're concerned about, make dua for them. This was the gathering of the Prophet sallallahu alaihi wasallam. This is the first rule. Be warm, be smiley, be gentle, be loving. If you don't have this trait, develop this trait. It requires personal sacrifice. Just fight with yourself to get there. The second rule, the Prophet sallallahu alaihi wasallam would always be the first to start in everything. For example, in salam, he comes into a room. Usually the leader waits for everybody to stand up to greet him. I remember even when I was in school, when the teacher entered the room, we had to stand up. As-salamu alaykum. And the teacher would say, alaykum salam, sit down. The Prophet sallallahu alayhi wa sallam, if he entered the room, he would be the first to say salam. Somebody comes to him and this person is shaking. He said, relax, I'm just a man, I'm just a human being like you. And he would be the first to give salam. If somebody came to sit in front of him, he would usually have a shawl, a big cloak around him. He would remove this cloak and put it out in front of them so they don't sit on the sand. They sit on the clothes of the Prophet sallallahu alaihi wasallam. And if he was sitting on a cushion, he would take the cushion off and put it in front of the person who was coming to sit in front of him. He would always start. One of the most important principles of relationships. Every relationship is give and take. Any relationship which is purely one-sided, one person is always giving, one person is always taking, that relationship is very imbalanced. And it only works in some rare scenarios, like with parents. Parents are all giving, and there's nothing they can take from us, very little they can take from us. But in friendships, relatives, in these relationships, if somebody is always giving you a gift, inviting you, but you're not returning, it sours the relationship. The Prophet ﷺ, this is why he said, مَنْ صَنَعَ إِلَيْكُمْ مَعْرُوفًا فَكَافِئُوهُ. Somebody does something good to you, always return. Try to give like for like. If you can't, give whatever you can. So when someone would come to the Prophet sallallahu alaihi wasallam and they would give him something, he would give them something in return. Or if nothing, he would smile at them. He would say some pleasing words to them. So his nature, he would always be the first one to start. Start with a smile, start with a salam, start with a greeting, start with a gift. And if somebody else ended up starting, he would always give in return. If somebody is speaking to him, he won't interrupt them and he'll wait until they finish, even if it is his greatest enemy. Al-Walid ibn al-Mughira sat in front of him to threaten him when he was in Mecca. To tell him, listen, we'll give you women, we'll give you money, we'll give you whatever you want, but tell us what you want to stop this Islam business. The Prophet ﷺ waited for him to give his long speech. Then he said, أَفَرَغْتَ يَا أَبَا الْوَلِيدِ. Are you done speaking? Can I speak now? Sallallahu alayhi wa sallam. Last but not least, the family of the Prophet ﷺ. What was the Prophet like with his family? With his wives, with his children? The Prophet ﷺ would mend his own shoes, sew his own buttons, fix, clean his own clothes. The word his wife used, كَانَ فِي خِدْمَةِ أَهْلِهِ. He was in the service of his family. When he was at home, he was helping out. I know, gentlemen, after a long day of work, we get tired. We want to just sit on the couch. There's the father sofa. Father always comes, sits on this particular part of the sofa. And he lifts his legs. He's done his day's job. But this is the hard work. This is the jihad of the Prophet ﷺ. There's a jihad at home as well. Yes, you're tired. Yes, the lower back is hurting. Yes, you have sweat. Yes, you have no desire in the world to get up. But just for the sunnah of the Prophet ﷺ, get up and do something in the house. Sallallahu alayhi wa sallam. How was he with his wives, with his children? If his daughter Fatima radiallahu anha entered the house, he would stand up to meet her and kiss her on her forehead. This is how he'd greet his daughter. Daughters, how were they dealt with before he came as a prophet? They would bury them alive. And he's standing up for his daughter and kissing her on the forehead just to greet her. And he says, if somebody enters a room, they should never expect people to stand up for them. But yet with his own daughter, he would stand up to greet her. Sallallahu alayhi wa sallam. He's in salah. His two naughty grandchildren, Al-Hasan Al-Hussein, come, they climb on his back. What does he do? He stays in sujood. What do? We do a wrestling smackdown. Make sure we tear a few ligaments on the way, break a few bones so this child learns never to climb on my back again. He stays, his sujood is so long, the companions, they start lifting their head. What's going on? Has he forgotten that he's in salah? And they just see a child is using him as a horse. And he stays in salah. He's praying salah, and we know how much he loves salah. We know that the most peaceful moment in his life was the moment he says, Allahu Akbar. Yet, if he heard the cry of a baby, he would shorten his salah. Cut it short. Pray it longer at home. One of the most tricky things in human relationships is how we deal with relatives. I'm not talking about parents and brothers and sisters. I'm talking about outside of this, uncles, aunts, cousins. And these relationships, these relatives, the way the Prophet ﷺ describes how we must deal with them, he calls it silatul arham, connecting the blood, the kin, the blood that you are from, keeping that fresh and connected. The Prophet ﷺ had some relatives who were not very good to him. In a hadith, the Prophet ﷺ says, "Inna ala bani fulanin laysu li bi awliya." This family from my relatives, they really hate me. They dislike me. They cut me off. غير أن لهم رحما سأبلها ببلالها أو ببلالها. They hate me, this family, this group, these cousins of mine. The only thing is, they have rahim, they have blood relations with me. So I will do my duty in those blood relations with them. One of the most interesting things I found when studying this hadith, when the Prophet ﷺ made this statement, he actually mentioned the name of the family. I'm going to mention it shortly. But you know what happened in the vast majority of hadith narrators? When they wrote this word down, when the Prophet mentioned the name of the tribe, the name of the clan, who hated him or who was not good with him, they erased the name of the tribe. Ghundar, one of the famous, most famous narrators of hadith, he says in any manuscript of hadith, when you see this hadith, you see there is a blank white space where the name of the tribe is. We removed it because so that people later on don't start hating on the descendants of this family. Look at the precision with which hadith was narrated. However, in the Mustakhraj of Abi Nu'aym, in another variation of this narration, another chain of narration, it comes, he mentions that it is the family of Abi Talib, the family of his uncle, his first cousins, the extended family from Abu Talib, members of that family, they disliked the Prophet. They didn't want to see his face. How do you deal with such people? The Prophet ﷺ says, سَأَبُلُّهَا بِبَلَالِهَا. This word in Arabic, he says, I will keep the relationship moist and wet. He uses this word, keep your relationships moist. You know, if you don't drink water for an entire day, what happens to your tongue? It goes dry. And you can feel the dryness in your mouth. So what do? Every few hours, you keep topping it up with water. You keep refreshing. What do they say? Hydrate yourself, right? So you don't get dehydrated. Relationships need to be hydrated as well. But some relationships, some people are there, maybe friends from school. You only see them once every 5 years, 6 years. Maybe once every decade, you send them a message, you remember them. But when you do, it's like the relationship continued from where it left off. You know, these kind of relationships, they are low maintenance. You don't have to put the grease every day. There are some relationships, they are high maintenance. The grease you have to put every day. Which relationships are those? Your sister, your brother, your parents. They need very regular maintenance because you have to keep it fresh. This is how the Prophet ﷺ described Khadija radiallahu anha, his beloved wife, his most beloved, beloved. When Khadija radiallahu anha passed away, one day her sister comes knocking on the door, Hala bint Khuwaylid. Now is Hala his wife? No, she's his wife's sister. When she knocks on the door, she says, Assalamu alaikum, can I enter? Her voice reminds him of the voice of Khadija. And he begins to feel affected by this. He says, Hala bint Khuwaylid has come, and she reminds me of her sister. And so the Prophet ﷺ would honor Hala. If somebody would come and give him some gifts, he would say, send these gifts straight to Hala. One day a woman came to the Prophet ﷺ's house, she knocked, she entered. The Prophet ﷺ, ahsana su'al anha. He asked her, he made small talk with her. How are you? How's your family? This is what the hadith says. Kayfa atikum? Kayfa kuntum ba'dana? He's talking to a lady. He's saying, she's not related to him. She's not his, he's not her mahram. He's saying to her, how are you? How are you after we went? كَيْفَ تِيكُمْ كَيْفَ كُنْتُمْ بَعْدَنَا. The woman leaves, and Aisha radiallahu anha becomes jealous. Who is this lady? Why are you talking to her? The Prophet sallallahu alaihi wasallam says to Aisha, this woman was a friend of Khadija, and she used to come and visit when Khadija was alive.
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1: Assalamu alaikum and good afternoon. I am Khadija Davids. In the space of just 12 hours, nine people have been shot and killed on the Cave Flats, with most of them concentrated in the Athlone area. In Belgravia, the body of a 32-year-old man was found in 3rd Avenue on Sunday night. Another man was injured in the shooting. In Silvertown, five people were shot and killed in separate incidents. Police officers responded to a complaint of a shooting in Lower Klipfontein Road on Sunday night. Upon arrival at the scene, they found the bodies of two men, aged 19 and 36, lying next to each other in the kitchen area of the house, with multiple gunshot wounds on their upper bodies. A third victim, aged 22, was shot in the head and was taken to a nearby medical facility, where he later died due to injuries sustained. In a separate incident, two men were shot and killed in Lower Klipfontein Road near Blossom Street, and the shooting took place at around 10:30 on Monday. In Happy Valley, in Fellaini, three people, including a woman, were shot and killed during the early hours of this morning. According to police, the victims were found in a shack, having sustained multiple gunshot wounds. The Palestinian resistance has denounced yet another instance in which the Israeli entity has fabricated a reason to continue its genocidal operations in Gaza. This after the Netanyahu regime claimed that children playing with kites were considered a threat to the entity. Hamas says that this is a premeditated Israeli intent to continue its extermination and displacement plans. The movement is calling on the U.S. administration and mediators to compel the occupation to adhere to the ceasefire roadmap. Now, the Democratic Front for the Liberation of Palestine has characterized this Israeli strategy as attempts to manufacture pretexts to torpedo the ceasefire. UCT professor Adam Mendelton's case against anti-Zionist activist Megan Choritz is an attempt to silence the growing tide in support of Palestinians. Mendelton claims that Choritz's TikTok video titled "Why Are Zionists Given Platforms at UCT?" and a related Substack article portrayed him as a supporter of genocide, an Islamophobe and a racist. Choritz has denied the allegations, maintaining that her comments form part of legitimate political and social debate. South African Jews for a Free Palestine member Rina King says that Mendelson is part of a group that may be feeling threatened by the growing tide of people realizing that Zionism is a racist ideology.
2: This is happening throughout the world because the Hasbara is losing their foothold in the world. We can see that 70 to 80% of the people, even in America, do not support Israel's conduct against Palestinians. And we can see in Australia, they have just won a court case against the IHRA definition of anti-Semitism. And in the UK, they're winning court cases against people that are fighting for Palestinian rights. And so our history demands and our constitution enshrines that we will not stand by and allow our legal system to be hijacked and abused by people like Mendelssohn.
1: South African Jews for a Free Palestine member Rina King. The Malanga Commission has resumed this hour after further drama regarding Vusimuzi Gapmatlala's legal team saying that they would withdraw from the proceedings. It relates to their earlier application seeking a postponement. The Commission dismissed this application, with advocate Fatima Misi saying that if Matlala is forced to proceed, they may have to withdraw, and this would leave Matlala unrepresented. Minister of International Relations Ronald Lamola has defended his decision not to support a commission of inquiry into alleged interference in apartheid-era prosecutions. He was testifying under cross-examination by advocate Howard Varney, representing families of victims known as the Qalata Group. The inquiry is examining delays in prosecuting cases arising from the Truth and Reconciliation Commission process. Minister Lamola says that as a justice minister, he faced severe budget constraints. He told the hearing that government resources were already stretched by the Zondo Commission. Minister Lamola argued that limited funds should instead be directed towards strengthening the National Prosecuting Authority and the Hawks. The minister insisted that supporting investigations and prosecutions was the most effective use of available resources. Advocate Varney challenged Lamola on concerns that an internal inquiry would lack the power to compel the evidence. Recapping the top story on Radio 786 at this hour, in the space of just 12 hours, nine people have been shot and killed on the Cave Flats, with most of them concentrated in the Athlone area. That's the news for now. Headlines follow at 4:30.
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1: أعوذ بالله من الشيطان الرجيم بسم الله الرحمن الرحيم السلام عليكم ورحمة الله وبركاته A warm and hearty welcome This is Radio 786 100.4 FM And it is the FYI show I am Zainab Bean on this Monday 24th of August 2026 And it corresponds with the 11th day of Rabiul Awal 1448 And of course this evening marks the 12th night of Rabiul Awal And we will be celebrating the birth of our beloved Nabi Muhammad Sallallahu Alaihi Wasallam Today is also day 236 of 365 days, and sometimes the things that trigger the strongest reactions in us are not necessarily about what is happening around us. They may be telling us something about what is happening within us. And so when something really gets under our skin, makes us defensive, angry or uncomfortable, it can be worth pausing and asking, Why did I react so strongly? The idea that your strongest reactions often reveal what your ego is guarding invites us to look beneath the reaction. What are we protecting? Our pride, our identity, our sense of control, or perhaps an insecurity we don't want others to see? It's worth thinking about, absolutely worth thinking about. And, of course, what you can expect in today's lineup. Earlier we listened to Hisham Abu Yusuf as he spoke about how to maintain the best relationships with everyone. That is Islam, the way of life. And it's a Monday, so Medical Monday is up very shortly. And today, Medical Mondays will be taking a look at fertility and understanding infertility, investigation and treatment options. Of course, Medical Mondays are proudly brought to you by the Urgent Care Network. Work in sustainable living after three. We speak to Sayed Mohammed as he tells us a bit about community and school gardens with the Grow Green Foundation. And Sayed Mohammed will be chatting to us just after three. The adhan for Asr today is at 3 minutes to 4 o'clock, inshallah. Today is also Pluto Demoted Day, a chance to look back at one of the biggest shakeups in our understanding of the solar system. For generations, we were taught that there were nine planets, but in 2006, Pluto was reclassified. Classified as a dwarf planet after scientists defined the definition of what qualifies as a planet. So Pluto may have lost its official planetary status, but it certainly hasn't lost its place in our curiosity. It's a great opportunity to learn more about the distant celestial bodies, also to explore its history, watch a documentary, or even ask the kids to do a science project about Pluto. Don't forget, you can also catch us on Instagram, Facebook, TikTok, or on www.radio786.co.za.
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2: This afternoon on Medical Mondays, we opening up an important conversation about fertility and infertility, a topic that affects millions of people yet is still surrounded by silence, stigma and misinformation. Infertility is a medical condition, but the experience can go far beyond the medical diagnosis. Now, for many couples, the journey can bring emotional distress, financial pressure, relationship strain, and particularly for women, painful social judgment. We also need to challenge the idea that infertility is simply a woman's problem. Male factors are involved in a significant proportion of infertility cases, which is why both partners need to be investigated. So today we want to understand when someone should seek help, what causes infertility, what investigations look like, and also the treatment options available from medication and IUI to IVF, and of course, importantly, the realities of accessing fertility treatment in South Africa. In studio, the team joins me once again, alhamdulillah, from Urgent Care Network, and that's Dr. Nikita Alexander, founder and public health expert at Urgent Care Network, also Dr. Mahira Khan, emergency medicine physician at UCN, as well as Dr. Hajar Kader, child health physician at UCN. Assalamu alaikum and shukran so much for being here.
3: Wa alaikum salam.
2: I don't know if I'm saying you all look well rested, but you look so calm today.
3: I want to say calm.
2: Is it that kind of Monday today?
3: That kind of Monday.
2: Okay. So the topic is quite an important one, and absolutely, I do believe that there's still so much silence around it, and especially the fact that the social pressure that it also comes with. But let's start with the basics. What exactly is infertility, and also at what point should a couple consider seeking medical assistance or help?
3: So I think just to sort of where you've hit the nail on the head, I think the point of today's conversation is really to understand that infertility is a disease. It's not a curse. It's not, something that you're doing wrong. It is actually a medical condition. And the WHO defines infertility as a failure to achieve pregnancy after 12 months or more of regular unprotected intercourse. Mm. And this is obviously the clinical threshold for most women who are under the age of 35. Mm. And then for women 35 and over, that threshold then reduces to 6 months. So it's basically 6 months or more of where you failure to fall pregnant or conceive. And then you obviously get different kinds of infertility based on the cause. And I mean, this is now in women specifically, but as you've so rightfully said, it also extends to men. And I think that's the point of today's conversation, to really unpack that, because we've had so many patients come into our practices where, you know, they believe that they're doing something wrong, or women are blaming themselves. And I need them to know that there's so much more to it than just, I'm not good enough, essentially. Mm-hmm. So
2: now, we, as you mentioned, we often hear the 12-month guideline, right? But when should someone seek help earlier, particularly with irregular periods, endometriosis, also previous STIs, or even pelvic inflammatory diseases?
4: So when we look at infertility, we need to understand that there is primary infertility and then there's secondary infertility as well. Primary infertility is where there's a failure to conceive, and the couple has not previously conceived, so they don't have any children of their own. Whereas secondary infertility is that there has been a previous, complete pregnancy, and now the couple is unable to fall pregnant again. So obviously between the two itself, we say yes, there's a 12 week mark of regular intercourse for primary infertility, but with regards to secondary infertility, we know that, you know, a pregnancy was possible before that, so we would look at a 6 month mark. Mm-hmm. And then, as you've said, if there are known conditions that you've previously picked up with your specialist or with your doctors, such as your ovarian conditions like polyps or fibroids, or whether it's PMOS, so your polyovarian metabolic, polyendocrine metabolic ovarian syndrome, those types of things that, you know, also are conditions that can be treated, and so we shorten that timeline a little bit.
2: Now, can I just say that I know of two couples in particular, right, that tried for 5 years with no medical intervention. They just at the fourth year they almost gave up and thought that they just probably couldn't. And then on the fifth year they fell pregnant.
3: Mm.
2: How do you explain that?
3: Dr. Kader, any thoughts?
4: Divine intervention, of course.
2: Absolutely. Must be. Yes. Must be. But is that something that commonly happens?
5: I think it can happen. Listen, we don't know exactly what's happening in each system, and like you said, they didn't have any medical intervention. Mm-hmm. So I think from our side, we can speak to the medical interventions. Mm. And I mean, remember, there's like male factors, there's female factors on how a couple can conceive, and also are they actually having regular intercourse? Because I think a lot of people are like, oh, but we tried for 6 months or a year, but trying actually equates to having regular intercourse 2 to 3 times every 2 to 3 days, which is actually that's quite regular. And I think if not adhering to that, then you can't actually say, I'm infertile.
3: Yeah.
5: Mm.
3: And also that's tracking your cycle is obviously quite important, because the frequency is one thing, but also I suppose tracking it at the right time to make sure that the ovulation is then timed well with intercourse. And I think in your example, I mean, again, there could be a number of factors to consider. Maybe there was health improvements on both of their sides potentially. I mean, again, it's an individual thing that we'd have to assess.
2: Now there's still a perception that infertility is primarily a woman's problem.
3: Absolutely.
2: Yeah. Now, what do we know about male factor infertility, and also why is it important that both partners are investigated?
4: So to fall pregnant, you need an egg and you need sperm, which one comes from the male and one comes from the female. So together, fertilization needs to occur, but you need both parties, and that is exactly it. There's factors from the one, and then there's factors from the other. And yes, for so long we've seen it as females are primarily the cause of infertility, or there must be a problem with her. But very, very seldom do we think about the fact that like I said, there's two factors that play a role.
2: Mm-hmm.
4: And the quality of the sperm, the mobility of the sperm, all those sort of characteristics play such a big and important role in making sure that egg does get fertilized and develop into a potential pregnancy.
3: And I think just to add to what Dr. Khan is saying, just to put it into perspective, during ejaculation, millions of sperm cells are being released into a female's body. And so we need those cells to be viable, essentially, to fertilize an egg. And so there's a number, again, like we've just said, there are a number of factors to consider in the way of men's reproductive health. And that's everything from diet to, to
4: lifestyle,
3: what is
4: habits.
3: Exactly. Chronic conditions, what does their BMI look like, and exercise. There's a number of considerations to make when we review male reproductive health, I'd say. Mm. So definitely something that we need to obviously focus on if infertility is even on the table as a discussion.
2: Mm-hmm. Yeah. When exactly, what are some of the most common causes of infertility in women? Let's talk about that, including the blocked fallopian tube, PCOS, fibroids, and endometriosis.
4: So there are many different parts in the female reproductive system. So if we look at, there's the ovaries, then there's the fallopian tubes, then you get your uterus, you get your factors outside of the uterus. But if we sort of go along that pathway, if we look at the ovaries, there are things like I said, PMOS, your thyroid conditions, your ovarian insufficiency. And then if we go along the fallopian tubes, we can think about blocked tubes, like you've said, caused by diseases like PID or previous sexually transmitted infections. And then even going a bit deeper and looking at structural things like your fibroids, your polyps, all of these things that can have an impact in ultimately infertility.
2: Mm. 100%. Now, our lines are open in 0786 1011 12. You can forward your questions to our WhatsApp line. And, of course, you can also call us directly on 021-699-1786. And this afternoon on Medical Mondays, we're talking about fertility and infertility, a deeply personal issue that affects many individuals and also couples, but often surrounded by stigma and misinformation. Dr. Nikita Alexander, Dr. Mahira Khan, also Dr. Hajid Kader from Urgent Care Network joins me in studio to further unpack this. Now, here's a question. I am 38 and I want children one day. So this 38-year-old isn't ready to have children yet, but hopes that in the next few years. Should age be part of the conversation with the doctor? And what does fertility actually look like as women get older? That's really the gist of her.
3: The answer is absolutely. And, and I think obviously age has a direct correlation to female reproductive health and viability. And so obviously at the age of 40, we then do consider high-risk pregnancies as well as, you know, women needing to consider you know, what the egg health may look like. And so, I mean, I'd let my colleagues unpack here, but I think certainly to consider visiting your gynae, looking at options to preserve your egg health, I think is definitely something to consider there. But, you know, like I've always said, when I come on Medical Mondays, we live in a wonderful age of modern medicine. And so we must make use of, you know, modern technology available today in the way of medical procedures that can preserve egg health to essentially freeze your eggs. And there are options out there. There's no longer this pressure to have kids at a specific age, obviously within a reason, depending on the individual, but there are options to discuss, and it's just important to educate yourselves about that. But any comments from you guys?
5: I just agree. I think it starts with a conversation with your healthcare provider about your age, what your realistic timeline looks like for conceiving a child. And then, it starts off with simple blood tests, actually. And then it can move on to, you know, your imaging and things like that. And then a discussion about how would you want to proceed further, which, like Dr. Alexander said, there's really great interventions, like the options of freezing eggs.
2: Now, here's one more. It says that my periods are extremely painful. This woman has always had very painful periods, but has been told that's just part of being a woman. Now she's struggling to fall pregnant. Could the painful periods have any thing to do with her not being able to fall pregnant?
4: There can definitely be a correlation. You know, just off the bat, we think of things like endometriosis. And yes, very often it is sort of, you know, masked as, you know, these are periods and they are painful. And, you know, previous females in our family have had the same patterns with regards to their period. But that shouldn't actually always be, you know, the end. If you are having sort of excessively heavy bleeding or excessive painful periods, that is definitely something that you need to look into and can look into with your health practitioner, and then if needed, referral to specialists, because there might be underlying conditions that can be treated as well.
2: Okay. Anything from?
5: No, agreed.
2: Okay. Now, in the South African context, how significant is STI-related tubal damage, and could earlier diagnosis and treatment of STIs prevent some cases of infertility?
3: Well, the obvious is yes. to the point where obviously scar tissue forms wherever there's untreated inflammation or infection, and so that obviously does anatomically change or create complications when it comes to conceiving. And so I think it, you know, again, this is one of those taboo subjects that nobody likes to talk about, talking about STIs and actually treating them. If you suspect that you have one or something, and similar to the previous question, if something seems abnormal, it probably is abnormal. And so therefore, you should definitely go and see a GP or at least, you know, ask these questions, because, you know, at the end of the day, in the previous listener's question, you know, her abnormal bleeding and or pain, even though her mother and a grandmother may have had it, doesn't mean that it's normal. You need to go and see a health professional. Same thing when it comes to an STI. If there's abnormal discharge, foul smelling, there's pain, anything like that, it essentially means that there's active infection and inflammation happening, which may have an impact, you know, on the tubal integrity in the future and again have an impact on conceiving in future. So
2: it is Medical Mondays on Radio 786, proudly brought to you by the Urgent Care Network. And today we're talking about something quite important, really personal. It's fertility and infertility, really looking at when would be the best time to go and seek help, what causes infertility, and why it's so necessary for both partners to be assessed, the treatment options, etc. If you'd like to be part of our conversation, 0786101112. Now, here's one that I think is something that probably many people have experienced. It says that the test came back normal. So according to doctors, this everything seems normal, appears to be normal, but we still can't conceive. What does unexplained infertility mean? And what happens next is a question.
4: So unexplained infertility is really when you can't find an answer as to why, what is causing infertility. It is very specialized, and that's probably where the specialist would be doing, you know, further workup and investigations and things like that. It's not something that GPs would ultimately be doing with you. So difficult to say exactly, you know, what is the reason and what is the cause of that.
2: Yeah.
4: I think it's a more specialized question that you'd probably have to have with your gynae.
3: Yeah, and also not even just your gynae, but the fertility specialist. And I think over and above that, I think not all is lost is what I'd like to share with this listener. I think important to note that again, the wonders of modern medicine allows us to options like IVF should you be a candidate, but those conversations should be had with a fertility specialist. But I ultimately think just because there's not necessarily a known cause doesn't mean that there isn't a solution.
2: Now, for those who those couples who may consider going to a fertility assessment first, what can they expect, and also what tests are usually done for the woman, and also what should the male partner expect?
5: So usually for the women, it starts off with just like your hormonal blood panel. So day 2 to 5 panel of like your hormones that are involved in reproduction. So it's like your follicle stimulating hormone, your luteinizing hormone, estradiol, and then anti-malarian hormone, which is quite an important one. It actually just tells us what the ovarian reserve is, so essentially how many eggs are viable there. And then from there, your gynae or your health practitioner may suggest a transvaginal ultrasound. And this is also to look at all the structures. So starting at the ovaries, moving to the tubes, moving to the womb, and assessing just the structures and if there's anything overt that they can pick up during that scan. And then you have your more specialized, I would say your more specialized kind of investigations. So very big word, hysterosalpingography, which is essentially looking at the integrity of your fallopian tubes. So injecting in a dye into your womb that goes and it kind of just moves outline through the system. And then they do an x-ray and they can kind of see, is this dye moving through all the parts as it should, or is there a blockage somewhere? And so that's one of the tests. And then in terms of blood tests, there's also the day 21 progesterone, so looking at if you are actually ovulating. Those are some of the blood tests. And then kind of the gold standard, if they're not like really finding anything on even the specialized like tubal scans, would be a laparoscopy. So that's essentially where they go in and they physically go and look at the structures of the ovaries, the tubes, the womb, and it's actually the gold standard for diagnosing endometriosis, which is quite hard diagnosis to come to. You know, most of it's based off history, but to actually conclude that they are endometriomas, you need to have a laparoscopy.
2: Now we spoke about earlier about the fact that age and facility

0: difficult conversation, but it in fact does change as the woman gets older, obviously, right? Now, one of the questions here is that is it riskier to try and conceive after 40 years of age?
1: The answer to that is that there are increased risks. So we need to understand that with regards to our ovaries, there is, like Dr. Kader said, an ovarian reserve. So there is a set amount of eggs that each female has. You know, sperm is in abundance and it gets recreated all the time, but females only, they are born with their eggs. And so, you know, as, you know, you reach the age of 35, we already see a decline in percentage with regards to your egg reserve and how many eggs there are available and viable. And so heading towards the age of 40 and even above, we don't only look at, you know, a decrease in ovarian reserve, but we look at other factors.
0: The quality,
1: but then also risk factors. And that's when you find that you've got what we call advanced maternal age. So you've got higher risk pregnancies. And there are, you know, additional things that come with those pregnancies and pregnancies that need to be monitored more carefully.
0: Okay. I'm just being reminded that Dr. Kader did not tell the males what they can expect. People are listening, Dr. Kader. I know it's still August, it's still Women's Month, but still.
2: Sorry. For the males, the gold standard is a semen analysis. So this is essentially, you know, we have touched on it, but it's looking at are they sperm? Are they viable sperm? Like, basically just assessing the quality of the sperm. And important to note, you would do one test, and if it's inconclusive to say that there's any problems with the sperm, you can repeat the test 2 to 3 months later, because then we're expecting a complete cycle for the sperm.
0: So what does a low sperm count mean, or a high sperm count?
1: Exactly that. So the number of sperm is low. Like I said, it's within the 2 to 3 month is that sort of the cycle where the sperm develops. Mm-hmm. And so there's many factors that we looked at when we do a semen analysis. We look at sperm count, which is exactly that. It's whether there are a lot of sperm or very little, very few sperm. We also look at things like how well they swim, the motility of the sperm, the morphology, so the shape. It needs to be a specific shape. We want, you know, the best swimmer, the best looker, we want all of those factors. You must tick all the boxes, and those are things that we look at with regards to a semen analysis.
0: Now, just still on the analysis of the semen, right? Why is it important to have this test even before you have the woman go for all of her tests that she needs to go to? Why is it so important to do this also at the very start of this journey?
2: I think not necessarily to do one before the other, but I think to do them concurrently would be the correct way to approach it. So, I mean, when you're going in for a fertility workup, yes, you might be going to see, you know, an obstetric gynecologist doctor who predominantly deals with female anatomy. But fertility, like we've touched on, is it takes two to tango. So, you know, the male needs to come in, or the partner needs to come in during this assessment, and they also need to be assessed. So I think it's more that they need to have investigations done concurrently rather than let's just first investigate the female and see if she's, you know, she's maybe the reason why they're unable to conceive. But and I think just to add to the male investigations, also another one is just, and I think it's quite a common cause of male infertility, is doing a scrotal ultrasound to look for a variceal. So variceals are like dilated veins, and essentially it's a reversible condition in the sense that a procedure can be done to remove them. And it's quite a common reason for male infertility.
0: Is it often found that older males are more the ones that you may find the issue with, or is it, can it be also be in younger males?
2: I don't think it discriminates against age with males. I think there's a lot of factors, like we've touched on. You know, it can go back to all the way to childhood. Was there undescended testes? Was there a history of mumps that affected the male structures? So I think it's not as simple as I think young males versus old males.

0: has a lot to do with the environmental exposures to this person.
1: Mm-hmm.
0: Yeah.
1: Now, once the cause has been identified, right, how do doctors decide between treatment options such as your ovulation induction, IUI or IVF?
2: Well,
1: sure.
2: I was just thinking of how to answer that question. I think a lot of it has to do with cost. A lot of it has to do with success rate, what it involves. And I think that is probably, I mean, these options are available depending on whether you'd be a candidate, obviously be a criteria for you to meet. But ultimately, cost plays the biggest factor here.
1: So that was a big sigh there,
2: because I hate being that person. because essentially, I mean, just as an example, IUI could cost you somewhere between 6,500 and 10,000 rand per cycle, whereas something like IVF in private care could cost you up to 100,000 rand. So you must kind of decide how you'd like to skin that cat. But it really just obviously depends on the candidate and what they'd be best suited for. But I think the biggest factor here, unfortunately, does involve cost, and it's probably the biggest limiting factor in terms of access for patients who do struggle with fertility. And but I do think it's an important conversation to have either way, because knowing your options earlier on obviously allows you to plan for these things should it be something that you decide to endeavor.
1: So this question is directly linked to the previous one. The couple now has been advised that they need fertility treatment, and they hear terms like medication, like IUI and IVF, but they don't really understand the difference. How do doctors decide which treatment is appropriate?
2: I was going to start, I'll start here, but I'll let the colleagues come in. But I think in terms of the treatment ladder itself, and this even goes back to the actual procedural options, I think we obviously need to consider a couple of things, and that is things like BMI, smoking, a couple of things like that. So, and obviously it does involve age, unfortunately, specifically when it comes to women. So, that's a big factor in terms of us climbing that treatment ladder and deciding, who would be most eligible for what. But medications, I think, during fertility treatment, ladies, do you want to unpack this or?
0: I mean, are we talking about specifically medications, not procedures?
2: Well, both, I think.
0: Okay. Well, I mean, just a simple, I think maybe if they're hearing the words like IUI versus IVF to understand what it means. IUI is typically, it's intrauterine insemination. So essentially the semen is placed directly into the womb. And that's essentially how we want to, you know, it's timed perfectly according to when the patient would be ovulating. So that's one of them. And then the IVF, which is in vitro fertilization, is essentially the egg and the sperm are put together under a microscope in a lab and they undergo the fertilization process. And once they are at a point in their development cycle, they are then placed into the womb so that they can attach to the wall and then grow.
1: What is the success rate of the both?
2: So in terms of IUI, it's actually a lot lower. It's about 10-15% per cycle, but then it does increase as you increase the cycles. But then with IVF, which is obviously the more expensive brother of the procedures here, you're looking at a 35-45% success rate per transfer. But again, that then decreases to 15-25% in women over the age of 40. So again, unfortunately, age does play a role, but as you can tell, in terms of the statistical success rate is obviously more, and unfortunately the more expensive option, hence that size. So
1: Yeah. It's Ease Medical Mondays on Radio 786. If you have just joined us, a very warm welcome. And if you have a question pertaining to fertility or infertility, you can send your question to 0786 10 11 12. You can also call us on 0216991786. And of course, today we want to understand when someone should be seeking help, what causes infertility, but also what investigations look like, the treatment options available, from medication and IUI to IVF, and importantly, the realities of accessing fertility treatment in South Africa. And joining me in studio is Dr. Nikita Alexander, who you just heard earlier, but also Dr. Hajit Kader, as well as Dr. Mahira Khan, and we also have Dr. Almondo Ali, who also joins us for now. Assalamu alaikum, good afternoon, and thanks so much for taking the seat. Well, for now, there's a question regarding fertility treatment that can be very expensive, and I think we touched on that. But what does the current access landscape look like, particularly for couples who cannot afford the treatment, private treatments?
2: So, look, there's mainly in the Western Cape, I would say there's two options. So at Groteskeer and at Tigerberg, they do have the facilities, but they need to be able to see that you can't afford it, essentially. But there is still certain parts of the cost that you would need to cover, so it's not completely free. So for the most part, they will, you know, assist you with the investigation, but as far as the treatment option that you end up going for, you might have to pay a certain portion of it. So those are available to the public, but you do have to show that you...
1: I'm just thinking it's really expensive having children. Now, there are also public sector facilities that you just mentioned it. But I want to touch very much on the emotional impact that infertility can cause, and it can be enormous. How can infertility affect a person's mental well-being or the relationship itself and sense of self? But what kind of support should couples also consider?
2: So, yeah, I think it's a very sensitive topic because it's not only, you know, a personal, you know, battle that you're going to have with yourself as the man or as the woman, but even between each other as a couple, because there might be blame, there might be, you know, family factors as well, people constantly asking, when are you having kids and all of that, and I think... So it's important for them to be, you know, number one, open with each other, to have those, you know, frank conversations and try and deal with it as a team versus as I'm just going to work on myself and you work on yourself. So it's always important to have that good relationship between a husband and wife, but then also for the family to support the couple rather than, you know, just having a lot of advice that's sometimes unfounded. And then also just a psychologist or someone to speak to, a counselor that can help them navigate the whole, from diagnosis to all the different modalities, because every time you try and you fail, that's also part of the issue.
1: Now maybe this next question speaks exactly to that, because and supporting and giving advice, right? That says that a friend of mine says that I should just relax, it will happen. Can stress actually cause infertility, or is this another misconception that puts unnecessary blame on people?
0: No, stress can't cause infertility. That's just the bottom line. But I do think it's quite dismissive to say that to someone, you know, just relax, it'll happen in its own time, or just relax, don't, and then it will happen. You know, it is quite dismissive for people who have been trying for 2-3 years and have gone through multiple different avenues, you know, to seek why they can't conceive. So I think just to remember that the emotional burden and the mental burden that infertility plays on a couple is great, and we really need to be sensitive around it. And saying things like that, although probably meant from a good place, is not going to help them. It's not making the issue better.
1: Mm-hmm. Now, as far as treatment is concerned, right, the question is that we've gone for several unsuccessful fertility treatment and is emotionally and financially exhausted. How do doctors approach the conversation about continuing treatment or taking a break or considering other paths or parenthood?
2: I think, look, I mean, I do think that it is something to have a conversation with your professional, but it is also a personal discussion of, you know, intimate discussion between you and your partner, because we can't say after three rounds of IVF that the fourth one wouldn't be successful. There's no way of us being able to give you that kind of know, blank statement. So it's really difficult to say from our stance. I'm not sure.
1: Anything you'd like to add?
3: I agree with Dr. Alice. Just, you know, it's difficult for a practitioner to say, you know, this is the timeline and this is what we're sticking to, because we're just that, we're practitioners, and then on the other side there are humans and emotional beings, and so they need to personally also just be honest with themselves and say, you know, this is exhaustive, with whether it's financially or emotionally, and you know, when a break is needed. It's something that, like Dr. Alice has so nicely said, it needs to be an honest conversation between the couple.
1: Now, I just want to end off with touching on, we kind of spoke about the emotional support that is required and how emotionally draining it can be. But there are always myths when it comes to certain diseases or certain disorders, right? About the one that I just said, about just relax, you have one child, it may be the woman's fault, or IVF always works, or whatever the case is. But which myths concerns you the most? And why can these comments become rather harmful than helpful? Mythbuster.
2: So I think one of the biggest issues is the age factor. I think in today's society, we've had this conversation before where, you know, we're waiting later and later in terms of, you know, whether it's you're waiting to be financially secure or you're waiting to move out of your parents' house, or you're waiting, you know, there's various factors that we consider before we decide to start trying for families. So I think it is quite an issue for people to put a number to say that, you know, after this age you shouldn't be trying, after this age, you know, because all of us are different, and it might be that I have very, you know, a very low reserve of ovaries, eggs. I've got a very low reserve, and then Dr. Gator might have plenty. So when she's at 40, she's basically the same as I was when I'm 32. So it's difficult to say, and it's a individual. Each person has their own situation.
1: This may be a silly question, but I'm just thinking, does this have anything to do with when you started menstruating?
2: No. So the menstruating issue, that is more just with risk factors with regard to cancers, but not necessarily with your fertility at all. No.
1: Now, if there's one thing that you wish every person or couple struggling with infertility needs to understand before they begin this journey, what would it be?
3: It's very difficult to, you know, give advice, but I think that just understanding this is your journey. Yes, there are people that are going to give their bit of, you know, their bit of advice or their tips and their tricks, but it's your journey and it's your timeline. There will be external pressures, there'll be internal pressures, but just trying to understand that, or enjoying that it's your journey, and not really, you know, focusing on that outside noise, which it's so easy to do, it becomes so overwhelming. But enjoying each other, enjoying your time together, enjoying, you know, the little things, because whilst you're trying and time is going by and you're not conceiving, that's also time lost between the two of you. True. So trying to enjoy, you know, your little moments in between as well.
1: Dr. Kato?
0: I agree with that. And I just want to add on to just say, you know, I think, like, we can plan as much as possible, but God has their own plan. So just trusting in that. Sometimes there are things that we just can't explain, like unexplained infertility, and we don't know why it is. And I think, you know, that's a point in time where you actually need to just leave it up to God, the all-powerful.
2: Yeah, I think, you know, they've touched on all the emotional aspect, but I think from a clinical aspect, I think it's just important to just remind yourself about, you know, autonomy and always asking questions and finding out. And like we've already established today, is just how long the process can be, and just reminding them that it won't necessarily be, you know, one tablet or one injection is going to completely solve the issue, but just being patient with yourself and not putting a timeline on yourself.
1: You know. Dr. Alice, Dr. Nikita, Dr. Mayra Khan also, and Dr. Hajar Kader, shukran so much for your time and insights on this very, very sensitive and important conversation. I think infertility is not something to be ashamed of. I think that's, for me, the one thing that we have to stress on, because that this comes with so much shame for women especially. And it's also certainly not something that should be met with blame. Today's conversation reminds us that infertility is a medical issue that deserves proper investigation, appropriate treatment and compassionate support. It's not automatically the woman's responsibility, and having experienced a pregnancy before does not mean the secondary infertility isn't real. And for anyone concerned about their fertility, the message is very simple. Don't suffer in silence and don't allow myths to delay getting professional advice. Understanding the cause is the first step towards understanding what options may be available. And perhaps just as importantly, let's change the way we speak to people navigating infertility. Sometimes what they need isn't another piece of advice or a reminder to just relax. They simply need someone to listen, support, and also remind them that they are not alone. A reminder that if you are interested in finding out more about the Urgent Care Network, they are situated at Gabriel Place, number 1 Gabriel Road in Plumstead, and also 15 on Orange, that is the Capital Hotel CBD, and of course tramways 183 Sir Lowry Road, Woodstock, will be opening soon, inshallah. But if you'd like more details, contact them on 068-916-1952. That's 068-916-1952. You can find them on www.theurgentcare.co.za. 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

0: صدق الله العظيم.
1: It is the janaza of Mohammed Amin Mustafa, originally from York Street in Claremont. The janaza will take place at 4:30 this afternoon at the St. Athens Road Masjid and thereafter proceed to the Weinberg Maqbara. They are leaving the house at number 30 Main Avenue, Gleemore in Athlone, and that is at 4:30 this afternoon, inshallah, thereafter to the Brody Road, Weinberg, Kabristan. For further details, you can contact the family on 082-216-7347. 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That's 078-868-0897 for the janaza of Muhammad Amin Mustafa. The janaza is at 4:30 this afternoon.

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0: This is Radio 786 100.4 FM with the time now 13 minutes just after 3 o'clock. A warm and hearty welcome if you have just joined us. Now it is time for our sustainable living segment. And today we take a look at community and school gardens with the Grow Green Foundation. And in studio from Grow Green Foundation is Sayed Mohammed. Now food security is not only about having enough food today. It's about building communities that are equipped to grow, to understand and to sustain food for generations to come. Now, community and school gardens can play an important role in that journey. They give people practical knowledge and also about where food comes from, but also how it is grown, the importance of healthy soil and water, and why protecting our natural resources, why it matters. But these gardens are about more than vegetables. They can create opportunities for communities, teach children valuable life skills, and also help the next generation understand the connection between food, sustainability, and the environment. And also our livelihoods. So today on Sustainable Living, we chat to Sayed Mohammed from Grow Green Foundation about the organization and its work, the importance of community and school gardens, and also how we can pave the way for more food secure future. We'll also explore an interesting question: what exactly is seedless fruit and also seedless vegetables? Is seedless produce simply convenient, or could there be a wider environmental and ecological consideration we need to think about? 0786 1011 12 is how you can also form part of this conversation. And that's, of course, the WhatsApp line. But let's first welcome Brother Sayed Mohammed to the program this afternoon. Assalamu alaikum and shukran so much for being here.
1: Wa alaikum assalam wa rahmatullahi wa barakatuh. Thank you for inviting me here.
0: Absolute pleasure, alhamdulillah. Now, for listeners who may not know who or what Grow Green Foundation is about, tell us a bit about the organization and also its vision and the work that you've been doing within communities.
1: Okay. First of all, I would like to pay tribute to Mariam Khatib, who was my mentor in food gardening. And I remember she used to be on this program on a Monday.
0: Yes, yes.
1: And she was very excellent at it. And in 2010, I was doing a little garden at Conway High School, and I invited her to the garden. And that's where we started together. Mm. And we used Gallendale as a pilot project where she conducted classes. And she introduced the Soil for Life method, the trench method. And she was excellent at her work. I look around the jungle for those in other garden, inshallah.
0: Inshallah.
1: So Grow Green, I said, what do we do as students, as communities? Why don't we take ownership of our food production? And in 2020... a friend of mine named Katrada and Imran Solomons and myself, let's create this Grow Green Foundation. So we go to schools, shelters, over this place to start a garden. And then in 2020, after COVID, we started at Al-Azhar High School. And I spoke to the principal and was very enthusiastic, and he welcomed me to start a food garden. But in Cape Town, you have many challenges. And the most important thing is our soil, and your sandy soil. And when you pour water on sandy soil, it normally runs off the soil, so it doesn't retain that moisture. And for many years, I bought compost, I put it into the soil, and after a few years, we come back to square one. And so I said, let's me experiment and look at alternate methods. Where can I start? How can I produce a food garden where I have healthy soil, good nutritious plants? And I looked at different methods, and I said, let's start with the mulching methods. So we mulch the area first completely. Then we make the beds on top of it using compost. And then we plant our seeds and seedlings. And that's where we started. The idea is to educate, empower, bring communities together. Imagine we all have a little allotment where one family plants tomatoes, the next plant onions, the next one does carrots, one does fruits as well. So we can do all those kind of things. But we get involved, work with the earth, with nature, you come closer to Allah Ta'ala in every way. Because the type of food eating, now you're eating food that consciously you've grown it from a seed, it germinated, you saw the plant grow, and from there you are eating from it. So it becomes a conscious aware of how we eat our food, what type of food we are eating,
0: and what we're nourishing our bodies with.
1: Absolutely. That's the whole thing. It's very, very important we take ownership. Today, the price of fuel goes up, price of food goes up, never to come down
0: 100%.
1: So what do? Why should you pay so much for food? You buy organic food today, it's absolutely pricey, very, very expensive.
0: And many of us cannot afford those vegetables or fruits.
1: Absolutely. But what we do is we can take ownership of it. Mm. We learn the skill, how to grow the food, what does a plant require, what type of soil you must have. So those are very, very important. And we must reach out to our children. We don't have agriculture as a subject in our schools.
0: Mm.
1: We look at other people from Zimbabwe, Malawi, when they go to school, they're taught the subject in school. You know, it's part of the curriculum. So when they come in, they know exactly what to do. Whereas in our case, we don't have that as a subject.
0: Mm.
1: So I decided about a few years ago, let me just do something different. Let me go out in the community and start a food garden.
0: Alhamdulillah.
1: And get a lot of support as well.
0: Mm-hmm.
1: But I want it must be one people, one plant, one community, one garden. Imagine we have that. We can make our plant, bring all that change in our country.
0: And I think especially when one considers the communities, particularly the communities facing food security issues, insecurities, and also the rising food costs. And we just mentioned how when the fuel goes up, then everything else goes up, that never comes down. So having these kind of community gardens would be an advantage to any community that kind of support this initiative, isn't it?
1: Absolutely. I watched a very amazing program about Cuba surviving peak oil.
0: Mm-hmm.
1: Remember, there was the collapse of the communism and there was embargo by the Americans on Cuba. And they decided, you know what, they will go alternately. They will produce their own food. And they introduced the tilling method and earthworms. Earthworms are amazing creatures. They got thousands of earthworms to toil that soil for them. And every conceivable space in Cuba was used for food gardening. So in buildings, flats, even the open spaces on the road like islands. So we can do the same. We've got so much space available in our country, in our land, or in our community. Let's utilize the space to produce, plant our own foods.
0: Absolutely. Now, beyond producing food, in your opinion, what other benefits can community gardening bring, from education and skills development to community connection and also mental well-being? But you also mentioned something quite interesting, and you said that it almost connects you with Allah subhanahu wa ta'ala, and it brings you closer to Him.
1: Definitely. When Allah, there was a hadith that Allah said, if you have a seed in your hand, plant it now, even the day of Qiyamah tomorrow. It's a very profound statement that. But we sit with so many things in our hands, seeds.
0: Mm.
1: But we sit back, we don't do it. Go and plant that seed. The moment you plant that seed, Allah says, I will take care of it. You've done your duty. Just nurture it, and I will produce that fruit or the vegetable that you want. And Allah has given us the option, you know, just spend the water that comes with it, the rainwater, water from underground. Just nurture the plant, and you can eat from it as well.
0: Mm.
1: There's a bit of nutritional benefit, healthy, wholesome food without fungicide, without pesticide, without any of these chemical poisons that they put into food today's times.
0: Mm.
1: And that is very important.
0: Now, I am chatting to Brother Sayed Mohammed from the Grow Green Foundation about the organization and its work, but also the importance of community and school gardens, and also how we can pave the way for a more food secure future. If you'd like to be part of this conversation, 0786 10 11 12, or 0216 991 786. Now, we spoke about beyond producing food, and we spoke about the very many other benefits that community gardens has. Now, school gardens are particularly interesting because they introduce children to food production at an early age. What are children usually learning when they participate in a school garden?
1: Well, there are many facets they learn from that. First of all, where they plant the food. So you've got to have a site where you plant. So they learn about the soil, the structure of soil. Soil that is alive, that got nutrients, bacteria, fungi. And you know, when children play with soil at an early age, their body builds up a resistance. So they don't get ill, and you know, they won't get serious flus and those kind of things, because your body adapts to that. Right? So that's your soil conditioning. And when they plant as well, remember, you're planting a seed like a tomato seed. You can see it grow. You can even sell it. You can even have a market it. So there's entrepreneurship as well as part of this program as well. And then you can even give to other people as well, because there'll be so much abundance of vegetables that you can share with community, with soup kitchens and other organizations as well.
0: Mm-hmm. Mm-hmm. Now, how do we move beyond simply teaching children how to grow vegetables, but also help them understand the bigger picture as far as food security or food wastage and sustainability, also self-sufficiency is concerned?
1: Well, it's very, very important, self-sufficiency. If you are self-sufficient, then the outside forces can't get you anymore. Let's look at our foods. We are buying a watermelon today. In the past few years, there's not a single seed in a watermelon. It's totally seedless. You buy crepes, they're seedless. You're buying nachos, they're seedless. Who have you asked yourself the question, who's taken control of that seed? Because in every plant, that seed is a potential harvest. But if you planted one seed of an orange, you'll have a tree with 100 oranges. Each orange will have 20 seeds. Mm-hmm. Imagine the multiplicity effect. So we need to go out and say, listen here, let's take ownership. That remember, to make a tree plant seedless, there must be scientific methods involved. GM modified. Something has been done to modify that plant. The company who has control over that plant now will determine when you eat it, how you eat it, and the quality of the nutrients in that as well. So it can be manipulated in totality.
0: Mm.
1: So food security is very, very important. Today, with the cost of, you know, if you want to buy food, people would rather buy processed food than buying vegetables because it's very, very expensive.
0: Mm.
1: But imagine to start your own garden at your home. You go to a school. Kids can plant the food. The parents can buy the food from the school to sustain those gardens.
0: Mm.
1: And gardening is very expensive.
0: Mm.
1: But, you know, we work as a community together. We can achieve that. Mm. And it can be done.
0: Inshallah. Now, we obviously now spoke about how we can move beyond simply teaching children just to grow vegetables. But when we talk about the success of a community or a school garden, how do we measure that success?
1: Well, we can measure it in one of two ways. About the children that can go back home what they've learned from the school, start the same garden at their homes or in their communities. That's the one. The other thing, the food that you are producing from there as well. Abundance of food. You must make it affordable to everybody. It doesn't have to sell 50 rand a kilo when you go to an organic farm. You can sell it at 10 rand a kilo. But at the 10 rand, at an affordable price. In that manner, we can introduce the children to the concept of growing your own food. It becomes part of internalizing your nature as well. Conscious growing of food.
0: Mm-hmm.
1: So in that way, we can expand the whole concept.
0: Also, I think at the same time, you are almost teaching them about entrepreneurship.
1: Absolutely, as well.
0: Yeah.
1: They must learn that as well at the same time. I haven't done it at my school at the moment as yet, but that will be the next stage to do that as well.
0: Inshallah. Now, looking towards the future, what exact role could communities and school gardens play in helping South Africa become more resilient when it comes to food security and climate-related challenges?
1: Well, you see, if you take ownership of producing your own food, like I said, it doesn't have to be very expensive, but it's when it's affordable, then everybody can eat wholesome, nutritious food. Now, in South Africa, if we look back 30 years ago, many farms were transferred to black economic BEE companies or gardens, and many of them have failed because they didn't have the basic knowledge of agriculture and planting and producing their own foods.
0: Mm-hmm.
1: And that's where we have a big problem at the moment. So we, as sustainability in our communities, we can use open spaces at our mosques, schools, churches, temples, wherever it is.
0: Mm-hmm.
1: We'll have to gather together and start this concept there.
0: Inshallah. Food security is not only about having enough food today. It is really about building communities that are equipped to grow, understand, and sustain food for generations to come. And community and school gardens can definitely play such an important role in that particular journey. They give more practical knowledge about where food comes from and also how it's grown, but the importance of healthy soil and water, as well as why protecting our natural resources matters so much. In studio this afternoon for Sustainable Living, we chat to Sayed Mohammed from the Grow Green Foundation about the organization itself, but also about the importance of community and school gardens and how we can pave the way for a more food secure future. 0786 1011 12 or 0216 991 786. Now, before we continue, I think that there's so much that we can still talk about as far as seedless fruit and vegetables are concerned. How are fruits such as seedless grapes and seedless watermelons, how are they being produced? And also, what does it mean when we speak about these seedless vegetables and fruits?
1: That's a question I won't be able to answer that, but I can tell you what I've read at the moment is those plants are modified in a laboratory to remove the seed and germinate it. So basically at that time, the seed from the from the fruit, there's no more seeds in the fruit anymore, or in the, like a watermelon.
0: So, which means that it cannot be grown?
1: It cannot be, no. In fact, when you look at seeds, there are different types of seeds as well. Some are GM-modified seeds, but in the GM-modified seed, they call a seed called terminator seed. That seed will give you the first crop, and if you take the seedings from there or the seeds from there, nothing will grow. So it's designed in the laboratory to be totally potent. It's sterile seeds. So although the seed will be there, but nothing will grow from it.
0: Sure, it's almost like only certain people will have access to this, I'm sure.
1: Absolutely. That means you've got to buy the seed from the seed companies every year after that. So it happened in India, many farmers committed suicide in India over the years because they got seeds from Monsanto, Pioneer Seeds, Bayer Seeds, and they planted it. And because it's gene-modified, they got three times the yield, but they had to pay three times the price as well. Then they said, let's go back to the own way of planting our own seeds. But when you use GM-modified seeds or seeds from these industries, you must use their fertilizer. Now, their fertilizer is highly with chemicals inside there as well. So in India, when they went back to the original way of planting, it took 5 years to rehabilitate the soil because of chemicals they use in there. And they planted their own seeds, nothing grew. But the soil structure was destroyed in the whole process. So with like seedless, it will be nice research to do. How did they make it seedless? It'll be interesting
0: to know. But now is a question that says, I live in a small flat and don't have a garden. Is there a way I can still grow some of my own food?
1: Yes, you may be able to do that. Get a planter box. Say about... depend on the size, say 1 meter, about a depth of 35 centimeters, and you can plant that. As long as you have 6 hours of direct sunlight on your veggies, it's fine. Minimum of 6 hours.
0: A minimum of 6 hours.
1: Yeah.
0: Now, is seedless produce necessarily a bad thing for the environment?
1: See, without the seed, you'll never be able to plant anything.
0: But what do you think is important for consumers to understand about biodiversity, pollinators or natural reproduction in ecosystems when we move towards producing more seedless varieties?
1: Well, that's going to be a big challenge because remember one thing, when you plant a seed, it germinates, a flower comes about, the bees and the butterflies are on and the birds, they do the pollination for you. And if that is not
0: part of the process,
1: there'll be nothing for us at the end of the day. So it means you'll have to go and buy that vegetable or that watermelon from the source nowadays. So it means you won't plant anything then after that.
0: 0786 1011 12. Is that 6 hours per day?
1: Per day.
0: For the plant?
1: Yeah, per day.
0: For 6 hours.
1: 6 hours minimum sunlight.
0: 6 hours of minimum sunlight per plant.
1: Yeah. The whole bed. You know,
0: the whole bed of...
1: Yeah. Wherever you plant, even outside, even your beds, minimum 6 hours.
0: Minimum 6 hours of sunlight needs to... they need to get that. So if it is you having it on your windowsill...
1: That'll be fine.
0: As long as there is sunlight that is that they get... that the plant gets at least 6 hours of sunlight per day. 0786 1011 12. That is how you can be part of our conversation this afternoon. And we are talking nearly about community and school gardens. Perhaps tell us a bit about the gardens that you have had a hand in... within the area.
1: Okay, I started Caldwell many years ago, But after we had a drought period, we ran out of water at the school. And then I had well points, and I tried up to 15 meters and couldn't find any water at that school. So I stopped that project there. Then I went over to Elizabeth High School. The advantage is I had trucks who could drop off the compost and the mulch onto the field, and that's where I started. And then I had a borehole dug. At 30 meters, I get very good water. And so we have abundance of water there. Very good soil I built up over the years. And there we're planting spinach, tomatoes, onions, carrots, lettuce, dania, celery, whatever you do, I've planted there as well. And we've got about 60 fruit trees as well.
0: 60 fruit trees.
1: Yeah, you are welcome to come there on Saturdays or even afternoons. You can give me a call anytime and I'll even open the gate for you to come in there. And we'll be having a market maybe every second Saturday as well very soon. The other project is at the Muslim Assembly. They had a big piece of land at the back which was never used. And I asked Mr. Farooq Kabelka, please, can I start a food garden? He said, sure. And it's a huge garden there as well, the size of a half a soccer field. Probably something there as well. The third one was at Sherwood School, a special needs children. And Khalim invited me and said, why don't you start a food garden? And then we did the same method. Now, the method I use is no dig, no till, this mulch. So we are fortunate in Cape Town, we have a very good company, Nutrihumus or Waste Carriers, that supplies me with a mulch free of charge. The KME and the other school, in 3 weeks ago, I started at Star College. They gave me 1,000 cubes of mulch free of charge, which I use as my base. And then I just buy the compost and I start planting immediately. Because when that mulch breaks down, that's black gold. You'll have the best soil after that.
0: Now, what are the easiest vegetables for a school or a beginner gardener like me to start with?
1: Right. Simple. First thing you must ask, what do you want to eat every day? You want to have spinach? You want to have lettuce? You want to have potatoes? So you start with what you need first, whatever you need. And it's very, very simple. You can buy seedlings or seeds. Seeds, they germinate between 7 and 14 to 21 days. And thereafter, a plant will get within a month or between 45 to 60 days. You can get cabbage in that.
0: I'm just thinking of, if I think of my own front yard, that like whether or not that
1: That's sandy soil. Yeah, you'll have to improve the the condition of the soil completely there. So you'll need a lot of compost. But the best way to use the mulch, even you see like what I do at my gardens, nothing leaves the gardens anymore. All the waste goes back into the garden. Even at home, if you've got all your waste from your vegetables and that, put it back into the soil. Take a little hole and pop it inside, and just cover it up. So that's. All your like your potato peels, whatever peels you have, just put it in the soil and decomposes.
0: Now, how much does it cost for a particular, like let's say a start of garden?
1: Okay, let me put it simply as that. A garden that is, let's say, 6 meters long, 1.2 meters wide. If you've got the mulch, that's fine, but you're going to have to use 1 cube of compost for that. A cube of compost will you sell it's held about 400 for a cube of compost. That's your first cost, and then your seedlings and seeds after that. Seedlings, you can buy them at 55 cents a seedling. That's already grown to about 10 centimeters, so that's fine. Seedlings, seeds you can buy from any of the shops. They sell it at 25 rand for seed. It comes in a packet of maybe 10, 25, 30 seeds, whatever they're growing. And that's how you buy the seed and you plant it.
0: Then how much do you get out of that, say, 10, 20 seeds?
1: Well, your first crop, you'll only get, say, you plant, let's take dania, a packet of dania, you get 20 seeds in there. You plant that, you'll have 20 dania stems. And you harvest 75% and 5% keep your seed for seeds, to let it seed. When that thing seeds, you'll have another 200 seeds on that. So you bought 20 seeds, you keep your harvest, and you keep a certain percentage for that to seed.
0: It's so worth it.
1: And then you plant. It's worth it. It's a continuous cycle. But the third important is plant that seed, make that effort to pop that thing in the soil and cover up.
0: Now, here's a question that is, can gardens genuinely make a difference to food security, or are they too small to have a major impact?
1: No, it can have an impact. If we have small, small gardens all over the show, yes, it will have an impact. Because then you set the price. And you take ownership of it. And remember, one thing is, if we ever say like Fry Islands, and we use all our open spaces, I'm sure we'll have produced enough food, not for everybody, but for most of the people. Yes, yeah, it can be done.
0: Now, here's a question, and I think we may have touched on this before. Can you please find out why do we get fruit without seeds, and are they even healthy to eat?
1: Well, I don't know about the health benefits. It's only in the past 5 or 6 years that I've seen
0: seedless
1: fruit, yeah. So I don't know the whole impact on it. But I know one thing is, when the seed is out of the fruit and it, you can't plant anymore. Mm. You'll never be able to plant anymore then.
0: Radio 786 100.4 FM, and that the voice of Sayed Muhammad from the Grow Green Foundation. And we are talking about sustainable living and really looking at the organization, what the work that it does, but also the importance of community and school gardens and the impact that it could have on the entire community as a whole. But also looking and exploring an interesting question about what exactly is seedless fruit and vegetables, and really is seedless produce simply convenient, or could there be a wider environmental and ecological consideration that we need to think about? And really, one of our listeners just asked whether or not these fruits are even healthy to begin with, and that's a question that maybe we need to ask ourselves when it comes to seedless fruit. And then

0: ask ourselves when it comes to seedless fruit. And then there's some more questions that's coming through our WhatsApp line, saying that, is there any nutritional difference between seedless and seeded fruits? And that's really the question that we are sitting with now, so you know. So that's really the that we cannot answer whether there's more benefits in the seedless or seed. And then a more challenging listener question says, are we sometimes making food production too focused on convenience? Seedless fruit, perfectly shaped vegetables and supermarket standards at the expense of sustainability.
1: Correct. And it is happening. That's what's happening at this moment in time. Because if you grow a tomato, organic grown tomato, it's not the perfectly round one. The tomato you're buying from the mess produce or mess supermarket, that it's perfectly round, perfectly red, 80% tasteless.
0: Mm-hmm.
1: It's got no taste anymore. Compared to organic grown tomato from organic seed, it's not perfectly round, looks very rough on the edges, it looks sometimes very horrible as well. But the thing is, it's tasty, it's juicy. It's just different completely to the normal tomato you're eating at the moment.
0: Mm.
1: You see, so these big corporates, they're taking control of the food chain, and that's where the problem lies at the moment. How are we going to buy watermelon in the future when there's no seed in the plant?
0: Mm.
1: So these are questions we've got to ask. I'll have to study in detail to know exactly the nutritious benefits of this type of food.
0: Mm-hmm. Tell us, what is your intention or your vision in terms of the future when it comes to the Grow Green Foundation?
1: Well, we want to expand Grow Green to every school, every community, and we must take ownership of our food chain from today onwards.
0: Mm.
1: Let us not wait till tomorrow. You see, when you produce your own food, you know exactly what you put in, and the outcomes of it as well. Mm. Because we don't put no poisons into that food. You try to avoid all pesticides, all fungicides, all chemical poisons that are used for in today's times. And there are challenges. Remember one thing, you get certain insects that come and devour your food completely or your vegetables.
0: Mm.
1: It's how you take the precautions to solve the problem.
0: Mm. And then perhaps on a final note, if we want to really, we want the next generation to become more self-sufficient and conscious about where the food actually comes from, what tactical steps can families and schools and communities start taking today?
1: Well, it's a food garden at every school, at every community. Come join me at, like this, we are set that I'll be at the Muslim Assembly Newfields. Come there, bring your children around, then come and plant something there as well. So we need to be actively involved planting them and producing.
0: 100%.
1: That's the most important.
0: 100%. It's been very, very informative speaking to you, Sayed. And I think that today's conversation certainly reminds us that food security begins long before it reaches the supermarket itself.
1: Absolutely.
0: It begins with knowledge, healthy soil, access to resources, communities willing to work together, and children who understand that food doesn't simply appear on a plate.
1: Absolutely. And they normally think it comes from a supermarket, you know, what comes in a carton.
0: So imagine what it could do to a child, just the way they think when they actually has been part of the entire process from the seed right up until that potato reaches the plate.
1: Absolutely.
0: Yeah. And so inshallah, that is the intention with what the Sayed Muhammad is trying to achieve in terms of getting a garden at every single school in every community, and of course really seeing what that impact could potentially look like, inshallah. And as I said, the communities and school gardens can plant much more than seeds. They can plant knowledge, responsibility, resilience, and a sense of ownership over our food future. And when we look at issues such as seedless produce, biodiversity, and the sustainability of the food systems, we are reminding that every choice we make today can have consequences for tomorrow.
1: Absolutely.
0: And so on that note, once again, many thanks to you for really your time and for speaking to us this afternoon. I think we have a message here from one of our listeners that says, we must educate ourselves on where our food comes from. Obviously, seedless fruit is a complete no-no. Consumers must boycott these a seedless fruit and also vegetables. Shukran so much for a very necessary conversation. So once again to you, shukran so much, and I hope that this has sparked some debate as far as seedless and non-seedless is concerned, but really to take heed from what we've listened to today, and of course to try and be part of the

0: cycle of what we say that we are working towards sustainable living. So shukran so much for your time and all of the best. And I hope that inshallah we will have some more conversations in the future.
1: Inshallah, if they want to come to the car, they can contact me at 083-274-1375.
0: 083-274-1375. 1375.

0: 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Radio 786.
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0: Assalamu alaikum wa rahmatullahi wa barakatuh, and welcome to the Soundbite right here on Radio 786 100.4 FM. I am your host, Nurinisa Isaacs, greeting you on behalf of a full Soundbite team, which includes my co-host, Hamidullah Hesse, and technician, Shabir Jacobs. I do know that our listeners, the routine with the Soundbite was sorely disrupted last week due to the absence of both of us on some days. But alhamdulillah, the team is back, and we do have a jam-packed lineup coming up for you. The Western Cape government has decided to extend its fire season from 4 to 8 months. Are university students being sidelined amid NSFAS woes? Why businesses should not become overly reliant on AI? So if you do have a business and you are making use of AI, we will be chatting about, yes, it's good to use AI, but what are the negative impacts it will have on your business when you become overly reliant on it? And then in a span of 24 hours, a total of 9 people have lost their lives in Athlone due to suspected gang violence. All that right here on 100.4 FM, 0786 1011 12. I am Nurinisa Isaacs, and I will be keeping you company up until 6 o'clock this evening, inshallah. So the Western Cape government has extended its fire season from 4 to 8 months, running from October 2026 to May 2027. Scientific projections indicate a growing risk of devastating wildfires, especially as the province faces its driest winter in decades. Climate analysts have warned that a strengthening El Nino combined with record dry conditions could drive mega fires in the months ahead, placing added strain on agriculture and communities. We are now joined by MEC for Local Government, Environmental Affairs and Development Planning, Anton Bredel, for more. MEC, good afternoon.
1: Good afternoon. Good afternoon to the listeners.
0: Thank you so much for your time. So, MEC, let's just talk about what motivated the government's decision to extend the fire season from 4 to 8 months.
1: Well, we like to base our decisions on science. So if you talk to the universities and to the professors that's following El Nino, etc., they warned us that it might become very difficult this year. And then especially if you look currently what is happening in Europe, 13,000 people has died of extreme heat, exposure, etc. Then we're in for maybe a tough summer or a tough December month. Now, normally we plan our summer season from 1st of December to March. This year we're going to start October to May. That's where the 8 months is coming from. So the training, the equipment to get everything in place so that we're ready if it hits us, then we're normally in disaster management. We plan for the worst and then we hope it doesn't happen. Mm. But yeah, that's more or less the thinking behind it.
0: So in comparison to the data in the lead up to the 2025 fire season to now, what notable changes has the department observed?
1: Well, it's obviously the whole question, and if you look at the research of El Nino and the impact on the oceans, etc. And as we speak, you can see also the sardines also becoming a big issue, and up to 5,000 people's jobs at line. So we follow the weather predictions, and then if you look now currently at our dam levels, it's around about 4% less than the same period last year. The dams are more or less at 78%, but we will run water saving programs with the communities because we need to start to plan this earlier and try to save water so that we can stretch also if we go into a longer summer. And then obviously investing in the training of our people to get them ready for the fire season. You will also pick up we're worried about the Working on Fire program. It's a national program, and we tap quite big into that program to support us with the helicopters and with Working on Fire men and women on the ground. And at this stage, we as a province will need to make a call. Are we going to step out of that contract or stay in the contract? And if we step out, where are we going to get the firemen and women? And that's going to the private sector. Contracts must be in place, etc. Because when it happens, we cannot then start to plan. So we've already had a meeting with all our municipalities, all the experts in the field, start to plan this fire season. Learning the lessons from last year, December, we had a very bad season, the worst since 1997. We've lost 215,000 hectares of land. So yeah, this is all part of the bigger plan to safeguard our people. And then as we speak, we're also busy talking to NSRI and Life Saving Western Cape to monitor our dams and our oceans, because if we're going to be hit with extreme heat, people flock to the beaches, so that's another risk. Mm. So looking at all the risk and try to be proactive on it.
0: So given that the province experienced or is still experiencing, because, you know, nowadays you don't know when winter is exactly finished here in the Western Cape. So let's just say, given that the province is experiencing its driest winter in decades, of course, it will have a knock-on effect on the upcoming fire season and dam levels. You mentioned some of the preparation that is underway. But let's look at private landowners now. We do know that there has been an urgent call for the public to clear invasive alien vegetation because they are chowing water. What are these type of plants that fall under this category?
1: That all your alien plants from your gum trees, they use a lot of water. But the difficult part with alien plants is, and that is also we've doubled, and I must be very grateful for our Treasury Department, we've doubled up on our program in the mountainous areas, and that's also difficult trees to reach because of the terrain. So it's rope climbing with a chainsaw. It can become very dangerous. So it's you need to train your people, put in more in training, etc. But the landowners, especially every single resident who's got a house, must look around their house, and you must clean your gutters. Normally a fire, when there's a big veld fire and it goes hand in hand with wind, the fire will start in your gutters where there's dry leaves, etc., etc. So doing simple things like cleaning your gutters, you safeguard your own home. We're very worried and keep a close eye on the Knysna areas. We all can recall the 2017 Knysna fires. And then if you drive up in the west coast, you can also see alien plants and in amongst the fynbos, etc. Now, fynbos must actually burn every 8 to 10 years.
0: Yes.
1: We know that. We monitor the veld. We plot it on maps, and we do what we call overlays so that we can predict the biggest risk areas so that we can also move our resources there. But again, we will communicate, and we're very grateful for programs like yours where we can talk to public and tell them, listen, please work with us. We will keep on communicating. In disaster management, we will tell you as we see it, as the science guides us. We won't make up stories, but it's important that you understand the risk of heat, drier areas, and then you combine that with wind. In November this year, we had more wind than that was ever measured in the Cape Town Harbour. So if you put that wind behind a fire, like we've seen in Overstrand in Purley Beach last year, it was really touch and go, or we could have lost the whole town of Elim. That evening, I actually phoned the Premier and said, Premier, we're going to lose this town, because it was like 70 kilometers per hour winds with flames of 3 stories high coming towards this town, and we had to put in like 5 helicopters, all our ground crews onto that fire, and luckily circumstances play out that we didn't lose the town.
0: If there's one thing, you know, I have to commend, you know, the Western Cape government on is their, you know, disaster relief teams. They really do amazing work, from the fire and rescue to the NSRI. You know, they really do exceptionally well. Now, MEC, as a closing question, of course, you know, we have all of these, you know, scientific projections. We have, you know, the unknowns about how the upcoming fire season could be. Seeing that we are not sure how severe it will be, does this not present an opportunity for the department and the various stakeholders to train volunteers in respective, you know, firefighting training, potentially for them to, you know, upskill themselves and maybe get a job in that particular field, whether it is NSRI, fire and rescue, etc.?
1: Yeah, definitely. NSRI is a volunteering organization, and I think Life Saving South Africa as well. The firefighting services, there's volunteers, and they're doing great work, but it's all our partners. We cannot do this without partners. So we call them into all our planning sessions. There's experts in the private sector who work with us. And if we keep on planning and investing in equipment, it can never be a waste, because if you don't use it now, you're going to use it. A fire is coming our way, as you mentioned, or another flood. ore. So to invest in those kind of equipment is very important. We also started a program last week. We handed over in Cape Winelands hazmat materials, because you can see if you drive on our roads, more and more fuel tankers, more and more chemicals, etc., get transported, and we need to be ready for that. So in the West Coast 2 weeks ago, we started to build these hazmat units, because if those kind of trucks are in an accident, you need specialized tools, specialized equipment. So it's a building the system. Since 2010, we've built the system, and we will keep on investing in the system.
0: MEC Anton Bredal, thank you so much for your time, and also for, you know, just that explainer as well. Anton Bredal, he is the MEC for Local Government and Environmental Affairs, speaking to us on 100.4 FM. The fire season will be extended from 4 to 8 months, and this is just to allow the department to respond accordingly based on scientific projections, because we did have a very dry winter. It is the Soundbite on 100.4 FM, Khudamo Islam with Molana. Yeah, Molana.

0: It is the Soundbite on Radio 786 100.4 FM. Of course, we are trying to get people into the spirit for Moli this evening, inshallah. Just a reminder that Radio 786 will be having a special broadcast this evening as well, inshallah. So we will be broadcasting live from Burhanul Islam Masjid. And just a quick run through of the program. It will start immediately after Maghrib Salat. It will then be followed by Salawat, and then a talk by Sheikh Muhammad West, Isha Salah, Riwayat rather, Ashraqal, and then the closing dua, inshallah. So if you're unsure which masjid to go to for your Mawlid program, Burhanul Islam Masjid is one to consider. Or if you're unable to make it to a physical masjid, of course, keep the radio tuned to 100.4 FM. Now, it's been a tough 2 weeks for the higher education sector in South Africa. Last week, the public protector detailed the administrative failures at the National Student Financial Aid Scheme, NSFAS, and a national backlog of more than 188,000 withheld graduation certificates, coupled with 55 billion than in student debt. To top that, the Cape Peninsula University of Technology shut down all its campuses, instructing students to evacuate. With all of this happening on the front lines, are students being sidelined? This is the question that we are posing. Now, in response, Phoenix, a student crowdfunding and bursary organization, expressed deep concern about the continued disruption and financial pressure being placed on students. We are now joined by the CEO of Phoenix, Kara Jean Peterson, for more. Kara, good afternoon and welcome to the program.
1: Afternoon. Thank you so much for having me.
0: Thank you so much for your time. So let's just look at the impact of academic disruptions and the financial pressure being placed on students.
1: Yeah, so it's quite a broad thing. So, I mean, really, where do you start? But I think ultimately we've seen that since Fees Must Fall started so many years ago, we're still seeing the same protests, the same challenges and the same conversations year in and year out. And at the end of the day, whenever these protests take place, academic year is put on hold and then students are kind of put under greater pressure to now catch up. And I think that's one of the main concerns about those attending at CPUT. But also there's been many university protests across South Africa. So for us, the main concern is students are protesting about the fact that they cannot afford their education. It's one thing for it to be a right and a very another thing for it to be a reality. And the reality is access is just not there because families can't afford it. They can't afford the fees. And so for us, it's really about we cannot solely rely on government to solve this problem. There's a lot of work to be done there. But how can we step in? How can we collaborate? And how can we support? So lots to discuss. But I think that for us is really where we're coming from.
0: So let's talk about this underlying issues. Let's flesh it out a little bit. Firstly, what would you classify as the core underlining issues? And then what do you believe is required to address this?
1: It's a very broad question. So what the students are currently protesting about is that a proposal was made around how to start tackling historical debt and payment plans for the students. The students felt that they weren't, properly consulted, and there's a lot of back and forth currently happening. And I don't claim to be an expert on what is happening internally in CPUT between the staff and students. And so I would be very careful to comment on that. But what we've seen, or the pattern we've seen across universities, is that we speak about the need for students to seek a tertiary education in order for them to be able to access quality jobs. But in order for them to do that, once they get into university, they have to be able to cover their fees. But what we are finding, at least from the thousands of students that we've supported over the years, is that the average family brings in about 100,000 rand per annum. And that's across multiple people's salaries. But the average cost of a degree per annum is 200,000 rand. Mm. So there's no ways that they are able to afford it. So what happens? Students get in debt. And the debt continues and continues. And by the time they graduate, they aren't able to get their degree because the university also has expenses they need to cover. They have to pay staff. They have to maintain the building. They have to maintain the quality of their program. So they're also trying to cover their overheads, right? Mm. And so what our, and we work closely with the 26 public South African universities. And so we're seeing such a large gap between the funds coming in and debt actually being paid and what they can use to actually cover their overheads. And so one of the tools that the universities are enforcing is to say, we're not going to give our students or our graduates their degree. We need to hold something back to motivate them to clear their debt before they move on. Because the concern is that if we give them their degrees, they are going to disappear from the system and we're never actually going to get kind of the fees owed to us. And so that, I think, is what's causing a lot of the tension. Is you've got graduates that are not able to get jobs. So from the research that we've done, we're seeing that our graduates who graduate with their degree in hand are three times more likely to get formal employment than our graduates that finish their studies but have a invoice and a letter of completion as opposed to their actual degree. And so you've got students who are frustrated because they can't afford their studies. You have a society saying you're not going to get a good job without your degree. And you have universities saying we are so deep in debt, can't cover our overheads. And our only tool to get actually paid for the education we've given you is to withhold your degree. So it's a little bit of a vicious cycle at the moment.
0: Yeah.
1: And then you've got, you know, mismanagement of funds across the board, which is a whole other story.
0: Would you say that, you know, this practice of, you know, I would actually, you know, classify it as holding, you know, holding students at ransom. You know, because, I mean, you are told if you don't get a degree, you're not going to get a good job. But without the degree, you can't get a good job. But in order to get the degree, you need to pay. And students don't have money. This is why a majority of South African students who are at universities and tertiary education were partaking in, you know, getting a qualification in tertiary education are on NSFAS. And then that's a whole other story. But let's just look at the scale of this funding gap. You know, based on your data, how severe is this gap?
1: Oh my goodness, it's actually quite alarming. So as mentioned, so we've got about 1,000 to 2,500 students that register on our crowdfunding platform every year. So these are students across the 26 public universities that are saying, I've no other option. I've no idea how to pay for my fees, but I'm willing to learn how to fundraise for it. And, you know, as Phoenix, we do two things. We support students, so we train them on fundraising and how to kind of approach their community for donations. And those donations are then paid directly to the university to cover the fees on the university fee statement, but we also reach out to corporate partnerships, and then they cover students' fees with bursaries. So, you know, we attract a lot of students now seeking support because of this network and this kind of supportive ecosystem we've created. But what we are finding is that as much as people are saying, you know, NSFAS is supposed to cover all of the students that have a household income of 350,000 rand per annum and under, 82% of our students that are on the platform, they don't qualify for NSFAS, and they are still under 350,000 rand per annum. In fact, more than half of our students are coming from a family who multiple people live in one household, and they are bringing in less than 10,000 rand a month, which is shocking. So how are they going to cover? And you know the cost of living, it continues to go up. And so how are they supposed to afford this? And I think for us, we're not only seeing that students are, you know, the families are saying, okay, let's just see how we can pay for your registration fees. Let's get your foot in the door. And then you need to just hustle to find out, get a bursary, get financial aid, make a plan. As long as you're on campus, there's hope. But what students are now doing is we're having about 91% of the students that we have surveyed have said that they feel they need some kind of mental health support from the stress alone. And this has gone up by almost 50% from 3 years ago when we surveyed our students. Yeah. So each year, the mental health challenges are being reported because they're saying we're under severe strain and stress. We're not given solutions. And so for us with Phoenix, we're saying we need to have a community approach. We need to bring in everyday individuals and corporates to say, who of our students can we fund? Because government isn't getting to everyone quick enough. There's just not that much capacity.
0: Carter Jean Peterson, thank you so much for your time. There's so much more that we can flesh out, but due to time constraints, we're going to have to leave it at that. She is the CEO of Phoenix, and Phoenix is a student crowdfunding and bursary organization. You can go and check them out if you are interested. The time has gone 4:32. Time for your headlines.
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0: Two men aged 27 and 40 have been shot and killed in Lower Klipfontein Road in Silvertown. Gunshots rang out at about before 11 a.m. and police responded to the scene and found that the victims had sustained multiple gunshot wounds to their bodies. The Palestinian resistance has denounced yet another instance in which the Israeli entity has fabricated a reason to continue its genocidal operations in Gaza. This after the Netanyahu regime claimed that children playing with kites were considered a threat to the entity. UCT Professor Adam Mendelson, his case against an anti-Zionist activist Megan Horitz is an attempt to silence the growing tide in support of Palestinians. Mendelson claimed that Horitz's TikTok video titled "Why Are Zionists Given Platforms at UCT?" and a related Substack article portrayed him as a supporter of genocide, an Islamophobe and a racist, but Horitz has denied the allegations, maintaining that her comments form part of legitimate political and social debate. The Parliamentary Committee on Land Reform and Rural Development is calling for a forensic investigation into failed farm worker equity schemes that have cost the state more than 700 million rand. Committee chairperson says that the probe must determine how public funds were invested in the struggling land reform initiative without accountability. That's Newsmaking headlines at this hour. More follows at 5.
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3: Taking a look at your roads this afternoon, there was an update on the road works on the alternate southbound before the N2. All lanes are open at this stage. And further update on the crash on the N7 south after Malibongwe, they have been cleared at this stage. There's a stationary vehicle on the N1 inbound after Platteklip. The left lane is closed. Do expect no delays at this stage. And do buckle up and keep a safe following distance.
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3: Cape Town and its suburbs, tomorrow a sunny day is expected and will be accompanied by a southeasterly wind reaching speeds of up to 28 kilometers per hour. Temperature should range from 12 to a high of 20 degrees.
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3: Well, as we say, a weekend is a long time in sport, but apparently it's even longer when you are a Springbok fan, because obviously Brother Hussein Abrahams, he's going to be with us shortly. And the Boks went into the weekend as world champions and came out looking like they've been All Blacked out. And the All Blacks didn't just beat the Boks. They seem to have gave them a proper New Zealand-sized reality check. And with Rasi ended up saying they are the underdogs. Are they, Brother Hussein Abraham? They get into a sport. Assalamu alaikum.
12: Walaikum assalam wa rahmatullahi wa barakatuh. Greetings to all the listeners, wherever they may be. We are not going to dwell upon, why the Boks lost. You know, like you said, the weekend in sport is a long time. Russia has moved on. Russia has already announced his team is going to play against the All Blacks at the Cape Town Stadium this weekend.
3: When he called them the underdogs, but saying, did they say they are licking their wounds or they're sharpening their canines?
12: Listen. You know, you got to take solace from the fact that the Boks can't win every game. And if you look at the record, this is the first game they lost the season. You know, I'm not even going back to last year. So, you know, let's just not panic station for us. He has rung the changes, I must say. He's certainly, moved the deck chairs around. But he's named a similar starting lineup that appeared against All Blacks last week. The only replacement is that Andre Pollard and Kobus Reinach will start at the expense of Sacha Ngumuzulu and Grant William. Grant is apparently nursing an injury. Sacha moved to the bench. But if the truth be known, you know, Andre Pollard, he provides that pillar of reliability that was sadly missing amongst the Springbok backlines, specifically at halfback, where

where Sasha and Grant Williams, they just failed to hit their straps. Grant Williams had a clearance charge done from a blindside flanker, and that means that it's got the flanker to make much more yards than the open side flanker, which Grant Williams was attacking. But, and we don't want to talk about the referee because 5-1 is convincing enough. There was, at 19-16 at one stage up till the 55th minute, the game was very much an arm wrestle. And, and then from there onwards, the All Blacks gained the upper hand. Their defense was that was actually the cornerstone of the victory. The defense, it was watertight. The box camped in the red zone, as it's called. That's the 25-meter line. But they couldn't penetrate a resilient, watertight All Black defense. And if you can defend well, all you've got to do is score tries. And they did so in an uncertain fashion. So Russia also made some changes to the bench. 39-year-old Dion Fourie is the backup. I can't believe this guy is back in the mix, but, that's the way it is. He will certainly add some mongrel into a bomb squad, which seems to be sadly, I wouldn't say diffused, but they certainly didn't come up, provide the same impact as the bomb squads in the past. Gerard Steenkamp and Thomas de Toy are the other backup front row men. Lord De Jager has been recalled at lock. He's a solid player, a lot of mongrel him as well. Cardinal Hanekom, a loose forward, and of course Andre Oosthuizen can play anywhere amongst amongst the loose forwards in the scrums. He's a hybrid guy, as they call it. And Morning van den Berg is on the bench, and Sasha also goes down to the bench. So Cheslin Gob is also not available, suffering niggles, and apparently Grant Williams also suffered from a niggle. So both were ruled out of contention for selection. And of course, Siya Kolisi is bracketed on the side of the scrum together with Paul de Villiers, who had an outstanding game. I still think that Siya is not match fit yet. And perhaps, let's first level the series with Paul de Villiers doing all the hard work, and then perhaps allow Siya back into the fray, in the third test match. Let's hope that the box can settle or certainly just square the series after Newlands. For a number of reasons, it will maintain the interest in the third test and the fourth test. And yes, it will silence those naysayers, who thought that the box were outplayed. The box had the upper hand in the scrums, in the lineouts, in the territory, in the position. But at the end of it all, the Cape Crusaders will say, look at the scoreboard. And 33-16 is a snot puck, as Arasi said. So that's just the way it is. Peter Steph de Toy, by the way, he will make history by featuring in his 11th test. So that's a massive milestone for him. And he was going to captain the side. And of course, another milestone will be for Prop Oxenchair, who will be playing in his 50th test match. So yeah, I'm sure Dion Fourie, if he takes the field, he will become the oldest Springbok to play in the test match at 39 years old. And, surpassing Victor Matfield and Scott Brits, who were both 38 years old in their last test match. So a lot of interesting stats emerging from this team selections. And I'm not going to go to Orlando Pirates, but I mean, they really burgled that game against Kakuna. I'm telling you, you got no comment to make, but 1-0 is all they need. This is a semi-final at home and away. It's the MT8 Super 8 competition. It's the semi-finals and, home and away basis. I think Pirates just did enough to win by 1-0. And in the other semi-final, that was a massive setback for Mamelodi Sundowns. They came unstuck against, I forget again who it was. They came unstuck. They lost by 1-0. And, if you thought that Golden Arrows were the guys. And if you talk about the unsung heroes of the PSL, it certainly has to be Golden Arrows. For me to, it didn't even spring to my mind that Golden Arrows could stun Mamelodi.

0: done that. I probably thought it was, you know, one of the better known sides in the PSL. But you know, first blood to Golden Arrows and first blood to Orlando Pirates. Great performance by Pirates, albeit by the narrowest of margins. But for Golden Arrows to put one past Mamelodi Sundowns at the Lucas Moripi Stadium, Roja. I mean, this is this is CAF champions, eh? Mamelodi Sundowns, African CAF champions. And it's their first defeat in 15 months. 15 months, I kid you not. So, you know, none. As with the box, Sundowns dominated possession, created opportunities, but the finishing led them down. Pirates, in contrast, they were in complete control against Sekakuna United. And then, you know, what can we say? Arsenal seems to be on the brunt, as they say. 3-0 win, wasted no chance in showing their title ambitions. Convincing win, absolutely convincing, at the Emirates against Coventry City, newly promoted. It was always going to be a tough ask for the newly promoted Coventry City. But, I mean, they really thought they would at least keep Arsenal at bay. Well, it was not to be. Manchester City, for me, they certainly survived the scare, because with 6 minutes remaining, Bournemouth were leading by 1-0. And then stoppage time, Guardiol stuck the winner. And it was absolutely amazing to be trailing 1-0 with 6 minutes from time and to win the game at 2-1. Absolutely amazing. Liverpool needed a last gasp penalty from Dominic Szoboszlai to secure a dramatic 2-0 draw at Newcastle. What a performance, eh? But the way they're playing now, they'll have to show much more premium. They're going to have, they're going to make their stand up. Absolutely. I thought that St. James's Park will fall to the rafters, you know, commemorating paying homage to Kevin Keegan, their first opportunity to do so since his demise.
1: No, okay, Pudaseni, yes. I need to pull the drug, Pudaseni.
0: Yeah. You, as long as Pirates win, you can do anything.
1: Inshallah. I wanted to touch a bit on Lando Norris and what happened on the track there. But inshallah, assalamu alaikum.
0: Amazing thing. Alaikum salam wa rahmatullah.
1: Brother Hussein Abrahams giving us the latest in the world of sport. Do catch him tomorrow as he gives us the latest in the world of sport, of course, and what you can expect in the coming week. Sadur Rehan, Habibana Al Mustafa.

0: It is a soundbite on Radio 786 100.4 FM. So just a reminder of what is still to come. We are now going to be unpacking why businesses should not become overly reliant on AI. And then after 5 o'clock, in a span of 24 hours, a total of 6 people have lost their lives in Athlone to suspected gang violence. Now, to continue with the program, yes, artificial intelligence is all the rage, but some business experts are warning enterprises against marrying the model. They argue that because technology develops so quickly, today's favorite AI engine could be tomorrow's expensive mistake. Instead, experts argue that the future of enterprise strategy lies in flexibility that favor measurable return on investment, or ROI, over being locked into a single vendor's rising invoices. If your business fits into this category, then turn the volume a little bit louder. We are now joined by AI sales executive at Braintree, Raymond Collins. Raymond, good afternoon.
1: Good afternoon. Thank you for having me on.
0: Thank you so much for your time. I appreciate it as well. So, of course, we know AI is all of the rage, and, you know, from the annoying AI posters that we see on almost every single WhatsApp status. Simply put, what does it mean when businesses marry an AI model?
1: Yeah, no, it's a catchy title. But really what it means is pouring all of your resources into one particular AI company, which is quite dangerous for an enterprise, right? Because what you're doing there is you're investing in one platform that if it decides to 1,000-fold increase its price, and you've invested your entire business around one particular AI foundation model, then you're captured by it. Right. And a classic case in point was the US government that actually banned an Anthropic model, Claude, called Fable. They actually banned it because it was a cybersecurity risk. Now, companies, this was a great model, but companies were building their entire data infrastructure around this model, and now regulatory capture. So they're out in the wind, and, you know, they've invested the entire infrastructure. So the whole flexibility with businesses, they need to retain the intellectual property, they need to retain the control, and the model is something that they must pick and choose and be flexible about, being able to change at any given point.
0: So you mentioned one of the AI models. What are other examples of AI models that businesses are gravitating towards, perhaps in the South African context?
1: Yeah, no, and South Africa is no different to the whole of the world, right? Because it's actually quite a small pool for the frontier leading models. And this is the problem with the capture. So you've got Google with Gemini. You have OpenAI with the GPT series, the kids that started it all. Then you've got Anthropic with Claude. Then you've got a whole host of very interesting Chinese models like Kimi K3, GLM 5.2, DeepSeek. You've got a whole lot of growing, burgeoning models. And in Europe, you've got the Mistral series. So each region has their strengths, and the models are growing. But you would say definitely that between Gemini, between OpenAI with the GPT series, and between Claude, that Anthropic obviously doing, those are the three leading frontier models.
0: Okay. So let's just look at implications of businesses becoming overly reliant on these AI models. What could possibly go wrong?
1: Well, exactly as I said before, right? You're locked into a model. You've designed your entire data infrastructure pipeline into one particular model. They decide to increase their pricing. They decide to deprecate that model for some reason where the quality isn't what it first started out with. They decide that they are going to be extending less capability to that model down the line further. When you become over-reliant in that infrastructure, you are beholden to whatever their structure is. Also, a very important thing that businesses are realizing, and this happened quite often with the frontier models, is they would produce products based off the training of a lot of industries that were ending up competing with those companies that were using the models. So they would release things for law, they would release things for manufacturing, they'd release things for graphic design. And that would end up competing with you while you were busy using the model, automating your business. So flexibility is the name of the game for enterprise. You cannot marry a model and still remain independent.
0: So what does it mean to be flexible? How can businesses achieve this?
1: Well, it's exactly that. You've got to, and the saying is quite popular right now, you've got to own your alpha, which is your proprietary data is your stock in trade. So the pipeline and the infrastructure that you create around that data, you have to structure that in such a fashion that at any given point, you can switch models when you want. The models that power, okay, are the not the important thing. They're actually the commoditized thing in a market where there's growing competitiveness with models. They are largely becoming commoditized. So you've got to be very clever with your data layer, your infrastructure, and your pipeline to be able to switch models at any given point so that you own that proprietary knowledge yourself, yeah, and not the model.
0: So let's just look at, you know, the human-centric aspect, because we do understand that even the city of Cape Town, for example, you know, they are starting to incorporate AI to help attract investors and, you know, ease up, you know, communication and those things. Good and well, good and well. But what does this speak about integration strategies? How should integration strategies prioritize being human-centric, and what are the advantages thereof?
1: Absolutely. And human-centric is not just a buzzword. You'll find that really, really short-sighted companies about 2 years ago were chopping heads, and they called it AI washing, where, you know, they automated very prematurely and they thought, oh, AI could replace human beings. They've subsequently found that the capital that human beings have, that taste, that empathy, that judgment, and the ability to win when you are your best self, right? What you can render alongside AI in collaboration is far better than the sum of the parts, far better than automating something separately, and then obviously far better than human beings having to collect data and this busyness that we used to be able to do and call it a job. So the combination of AI that takes the drudgery away and then unleashing the creativity from the human side, that combination is where companies are actually winning and beating companies that are only AI and then companies that have their heads in the sand completely and don't adopt AI at all. So it's that growing collaboration that personally excites me the most, but then I'm also seeing genuine human capital flourishing with AI in combination.
0: Look, it's a very interesting conversation, and I do think, you know, businesses need to relook how reliant they are on AI, but also making sure that they are future-proofing themselves, because as much as AI, of course, is the future, human beings are still the masterminds behind it all. It's not a machine, because a human still needs to, you know, design that machine and algorithm. So let us not undermine, you know, the human aspect in all of this as well, which is why I appreciated this interview. Raymond Collins, thank you so much for your time. He is the AI sales executive at Braintree, speaking to us on 100.4 FM. Coming up after 5 o'clock, inshallah, we will be chatting to the Athlone CPF. In a span of 24 hours, a total of 6 people have lost their lives in Athlone. It's been a rather hectic 24 hours for the Athlone community. It is a soundbite on Radio 786 100.4 FM.

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1: Assalamu alaikum and good afternoon. I am Khadija Davids. Two men aged 27 and 40 have been shot and killed in Lower Klipfontein Road in Silvertown. Gunshots rang out before 11 a.m. Police responded to the scene and found that the victims had sustained multiple gunshot wounds to their bodies. They were declared dead on the scene. The motive for the shooting is under investigation. Now, this deadly incident follows at least three others in the space of just 14 hours. In Belgravia last night, police attended to the scene of a shooting in which a 32-year-old man was killed. His body was found in 3rd Avenue. Another man was injured in the shooting. In Silvertown, three people were shot and killed. Police officers responded to a complaint of a shooting in Lower Klipfontein Road last night. Upon arrival at the scene, they found the bodies of two men, aged 19 and 36, lying next to each other in the kitchen area of the house, with multiple gunshot wounds on their upper bodies. A third victim, aged 22, was shot in the head and was taken to a nearby medical facility, where he later died due to injuries sustained. The anti-gang unit is investigating this incident. Meanwhile, in Happy Valley and in Fulani, three people, including a woman, were shot and killed during the early hours of this morning. According to police, the victims were found in a shack, having sustained multiple gunshot wounds. The AGU is also investigating this mass shooting. The ANC has taken another knock to its credibility by failing to announce its mayoral candidates as promised. The party had billed the unveiling as a key milestone ahead of the 2026 local government elections. Instead, on Saturday, it only released a shortlist of 42 nominees and pushed the final decision to September. Political lecturer and analyst Sanet Solomon from the University of the Free State says that the delay has put the ANC's own constituency on the back foot. And this is despite many of the shortlisted candidates being well known and having a strong footprint within the organization. The hesitation places the party at a disadvantage. According to Solomon, the holdup points to a lack of direction and a clear lack of strategy. Politics lecturer and analyst from the University of the Free State, Sanet Solomon.
2: I don't necessarily believe that they are as confident as they would ordinarily be. In the past, we know that they would just share their list of candidates. They would be unapologetic about their campaign, the kind of messaging that they would have. We would see them literally everywhere. They would be robust in their marketing. This year, they seem to be more lackluster. There seems to be a lack of direction. The marketing and the campaigning is not as strong as it possibly could be. And I think that it does point towards a lack of strategy and also a lack of leadership. Because my question then becomes, if you were confident again in the kind of leaders that you have, why don't you put them out on the streets? Why don't you allow them to campaign, etc.? And I think that all of this points towards a lack of readiness and also how late they are launching their manifesto. This is also rather unusual for them.
1: Politics lecturer and analyst at the University of the Free State, Sanet Solomon. Iran has announced the discovery of a major new natural gas field in its southern Fars province. Oil Minister Mohsen Paknijad says the field contains more than 7.5 trillion cubic feet of natural gas. That's equivalent to about 212 billion cubic meters of gas reserves. According to the minister, an estimated 5.7 trillion cubic feet can be recovered and produced. Paknijad says the recoverable reserves could supply one phase of the massive South Pars gas field for around 15 years. The South Pars field is the world's largest natural gas reserve shared by Iran and Qatar. Officials say the newly discovered resource consists of sweet gas, and this is a substance which contains lower levels of impurities, making it less costly to develop and process. The minister says this could significantly reduce operational and production expenses. The field is also reported to contain substantial volumes of valuable gas condensates. The Parliamentary Committee on Land Reform and Rural Development is calling for a forensic investigation into failed farm worker equity schemes that have cost the state more than 700 million rand. The committee chairperson says the probe must determine how public funds were invested in the struggling land reform initiative without accountability. Now, he made the remarks during a parliamentary cluster briefing on challenges facing South Africa's land reform program. He says that the failed schemes have affected thousands of farm workers whose hopes of gaining land rights were linked to government interventions. The equity schemes were designed to give farm workers shared ownership and a greater role in commercial farming operations. Recapping the top story on Radio 786 at this hour, two men aged 27 and 40 have been shot and killed in Lower Klipfontein Road in Silvertown. Gunshots rang out before 11 a.m. A police responded to the scene and found that the victims had sustained multiple gunshot wounds to their bodies. That's the news for now. Headlines follow at 5:30.
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4: Taking a look at your roads this afternoon, there is a report of an incident on the N7 North after Platteklof. The left lane is obstructed at this stage. Do expect some delays there. Congestions on the N1 inbound at Brighton. Do expect some delays there. And there's an update on the lost load that was on the alternate southbound after Old Pearl Road. There is clear lanes now at this stage. And there was a report of a crash on the N2 inbound at Robert Sobukwe Drive. There is a lane closure. Do expect some delays there. Congestions on the alternate northbound at Old Pearl Road. Do expect some delays there. And the congestions on the N1 inbound at Kuburg. Do expect some delays there on that road also. Do buckle up and keep a safe following distance.
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4: In Cape Town and its suburbs, tomorrow a sunny day is expected and it will be accompanied by a southeasterly wind reaching speeds of up to 28 kilometers per hour. Temperature should range from 12 to a high of 20 degrees.
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6: 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If you have just joined us, I am Nurinisa Isaacs, greeting you on behalf of the team, which includes, of course, Hamidullah Hesi. You will be joining us until, unfortunately, around 5:15, because he will be heading to Radio 786's Molid program this evening, inshallah. We will be broadcasting live from Burhanul Islam Masjid in the Boer Kaap. And, of course, the program is set to commence immediately after the Maghrib Salah, inshallah. Ameen. So if you are unable to make it to the masjid, do make sure that you are tuned into 100.4 FM to benefit from the beautiful recitations and salawat, as well as the informative talk by Sheikh Muhammad West, inshallah. Assalamu alaikum. It's been a week since our listeners heard us together on the program. Wa alaikum
4: salam. Ya Allah. It's been a long time.
6: My friend.
4: Otherwise, how's things?
6: Alhamdulillah, you know, I'm excited, you know, for this evening, inshallah. I don't know, you know, Robil Owal in Cape Town, you know, just hits a little bit differently. It's a lot calmer than, you know, the closer we get to the 12th, you know, it gets a lot calmer, and I really appreciate that about Cape Town. And I'm just, you know, excited for the tradition, you know, to be upheld.
4: Yeah, inshallah.
6: You know, the
4: inshallah.
6: Molid tradition, yeah.
4: Yeah, so I think we're going to be part of that, you know, sort of atmosphere this evening, inshallah. I see Brother Rukman Brown is somewhere here. He's waiting for me, actually.
6: Inshallah,
4: as you said, the listeners can tune in after Maghrib until around 9 o'clock, inshallah. They're going to be having a very uplifting program that they're going to be having. But otherwise, how was the weekend?
6: The weekend was... I can't even remember what happened this weekend.
4: Actually,
6: I can't.
4: What happened this weekend? Because it feels like none of us can remember what
6: this is. What
4: did.
6: Happens when the Springboks loses?
4: Oh yes. I know I was at the rugby match. It's a plane flying on the thingy. But yeah, I remember watching a rugby match. Okay. They are spending on advertising. But yes, I was watching a rugby match this weekend, and I was on the field. It was UWC and Primrose. So it was a very nice match. It started to drizzle a bit in between, but it was fun.
6: It's rugby weather. It's cold.
4: Yeah.
6: It's rugby weather.
4: It's nice rugby weather for the people that is on the field. Us that is standing still on the other side.
6: But that is
4: cold.
6: Something you need to be prepared for when you're going to watch a rugby match.
4: Yeah, it was cold. Standing there.
6: Like I said, you know, early in the program when I was chatting to, you know, MEC Anton Bradal, I don't even know anymore when our seasons end. Like, I don't even know if spring has started to show.
4: They fade into each other.
6: Or, you know, it's like the times of the seasons are just...
4: But I've been enjoying the weather so far, man. Yeah. It's been awesome. It's been awesome. But with that being said, it's a Monday and I can't disappear without giving you that brain teaser. Where you can send us your answers on 0786101112 and get the kids involved. Send us some voice notes. I'll be listening to the answer later on, inshallah. If you drop me on the ground, this question for today goes as follows. If you drop me on the ground, I survive. But if you drop me in water, oh man, I die. What am I? If you drop me on the ground, I survive. But if you drop me in water... Fortunately, I die. What am I?
6: What animal can't swim?
4: What animal can't swim?
6: Mm.
4: Wait.
6: I don't know. My immediate thought went to an animal.
4: What?
6: Let's see. I'm Googling.
4: You're Googling it. Okay, cool. But you can send us your WhatsApps so long on 0786101112 and have a weigh in on our brain teaser for today. If you drop me on the ground, I survive. But if you drop me in water, that is when I actually die. What am I? 0786101112. That is the answer. Did you find anything there?
6: Yeah.
4: It's a hippo.
6: It just sounds wrong.
4: Huh?
6: I know hippos can run very fast and they spend a lot of time in water, but apparently hippos can't swim. They're too dense and they're too heavy to stay afloat, so they'll just sink. A giraffe too, they can't swim. Their bodies are too lanky. Gorillas
4: for some weird
6: and chimpanzees reason. Their muscles are too big. And they have high body fat. They have high body fat ratios, so they don't have buoyancy, so they'll also sink.
4: They don't have the capacity.
6: Yeah, and a rhino.
4: I expected it from a hippo.
6: I didn't. That was just an
4: hippos
6: upset.
4: Hippos feels like animals gonna be like. Sorry. If you drop me on the ground, I survive. But if you drop me in water, I die. Do let us know. 0786101112 and send us those voice notes. Get the kids involved. If you're driving from work, do give someone else the phone. Don't use it while you're driving. If you drop me on the ground, I survive. But if you drop me in water, I die. Nurunisa, do you have any guesses for now?
6: Yes, I do.
4: Mm-hmm. Give it to us. Bismillah.
6: I think, and I'm confident that my answer is correct.
4: Mm-hmm.
6: But seeing that you're going to be leaving.
4: Yes.
6: I'm going to give it to you because I'll have to take over the brain teaser. Mm-hmm, so I can't give my correct assumption.
4: Okay, yes. Okay,
6: as
4: okay.
6: Yet,
4: okay.
6: But
4: okay,
6: I do know what the correct
4: answer
6: is.
4: You know what the correct answer is, inshallah. So if you feel like, obviously, you know what the correct answer is, inshallah, do give it to the Nurunisa. You know, I feel like that teacher, you know that teacher that's in class, and then they're like, I'm going to leave at 10 because I'm going to moderation, and I'm going to leave someone else to take over the class. You know, I feel like that teacher now.
6: You trusting me?
4: I trust you with this brain tease, inshallah.
6: Alhamdulillah.
4: But do send us a message.
6: You're going to be marking a paper.
4: 10, 11, 12. Yes, I see. Yes, I think your next guest also can take a shot at it. So,
6: inshallah. Amen. Shukran so much. Walaikum salam to Brother Hamidullah Hesi. He will be the presenter at this evening's Molud program, inshallah. Amen. So do make sure that you are staying tuned to 100.4 FM. So, in the past 24 hours, 6 people have been shot and killed in the Athlone and Silvertown area. The latest incident occurred this morning shortly after 10:30, where 2 men were shot dead in Lower Klipfontein Road near Blossom Street, which was directly opposite the Radio 786 studios. Now, staying in the area, last night, police found 2 men with multiple gunshot wounds to the upper body laying in a kitchen. A third victim, aged 22, was shot in the head and later died in hospital. Now for reaction, we are joined by the safety coordinator for the Athlone Community Policing Forum, CPF, Naweed Mohammed. Naweed, assalamu alaikum.
7: Wa alaikum salam wa rahmatullahi wa barakatuh. Don't ever say Nurin Isa or teacher Nurin Isa to all the listeners.
6: Let's go with Nurin Isa for today. We can do teacher in the brain teaser segment, inshallah. So Naweed, of course, it has been a rather hectic 24 hours for the Athlone community, the broader Athlone community. Is there any indication on what could potentially be driving the spate of shootings that the community has experienced?
7: Look, for the moment, all evidence is pointing towards gang violence. And we've seen this go through a quiet period, and then all of a sudden there's this massive spate of gang violence and shootings and murders. And all leads right now is pointing towards that, unfortunately.
6: So, of course, 6 people have lost their lives in separate incidents in the Athlone and Silvertown area. Is there anything known about the suspects that could be behind this shooting? I know you're saying that all evidence are pointing towards gang violence, but is there any indication on who the potential suspects could be, or is it too premature to determine at this point,
7: given the amount of incidents that have happened since the first one last night that was reported, I don't even know if the authorities were able to play catch-up yet and try and ascertain any leads. But at this point, we don't know. All we know is that the shootings have happened one after the other and the suspects are still at large.
6: So many people in the Athlone community and the Silvertown community may be feeling quite anxious now because, I mean, the latest shooting happened this morning just after 10:30. The staff here at Radio 786, we were busy with our work and we heard this loud noises, and usually, you know, sometimes it sounds like a car that's backfiring, but when we saw people run, we realized that this is potentially a shooting, and so it was. People are traveling to work during this time, etc. Is there any reason for the community to be on edge, seeing that the suspects are still at large?
7: 100%. Look, with gang violence, we don't know when it's going to end. And if one actually looks at the pattern of what took place from last night, these are apparent hits. If you look at the incident that happened in Belgravia, at the KFC, if you look at what happened this morning, even the other two that happened last night, it's definite hits. So whilst I will never advocate for the community to live in fear, you know, we need to obviously keep our caution and our wits about ourselves, because it's one thing for it to have happened last night, but it's another to have happened this morning in broad daylight, we're on a main intersection where people are traveling to and from work, getting to the responsibilities. So definitely to keep your wits about yourself as the CPF and as the community, a member of the community, definitely concerned, especially as this seems to be happening closer and closer to home. So you often find that these things happen, you know, within concentrated areas. But now it's happened, as you say, opposite the radio station. It's happened outside of a KFC. Where to next? Where must we go to next? You know, I spoke to a resident that lives right next door to the KFC this morning, and he was telling me that he was on his way home. He was pulling in with his kids. Anything can happen at that point in time when an innocent bystander which gets caught in the crossfire.
6: Yeah. Now, of course, we don't know whether these attacks are being carried out by different groups, what the potential motive behind this could be. But, of course, it is gun-related, and usually guns are linked to gangs. And these attacks are happening in broad daylight, which has caused a bit of, you know, anxiety amongst people who have to commute to and from work. What if it's... are being, you know, done by the CPF to assist SAPS in tracking down the suspects or to get communities who are eyewitnesses to come forward?
7: Look, right now, all we're calling on is members of the public to come forward with any sort of information that they have so that, you know, SAPS can do the necessary in tracking down the suspects. Obviously, if there's illegal firearms that are floating around in the communities, it's a big concern for us. So we really call upon anybody with information, no matter how big or small it is, to come forward and that we can pass on the information to the powers that be.
6: Mm. So as a closing question, something I observed today, of course, the incident happened right on the doorstep of Radio 786 studios, and there were definitely eyewitnesses. In our journalists, you know, approaching the eyewitnesses to ask them if they have seen anything, you know, because we can provide that information to SAPS. We were met with reluctance, saying, I did not see anything. And of course, countless times we hear police saying, if you have any information, please contact so-and-so or contact 0800-10111. Why are community members still so reluctant to provide intel that could lead to the arrests of suspects that are wreaking havoc in our communities?
7: So it's a very good question, and we're probably going to need a lot more time to dive into the nitty-gritties of this. But I mean, one has to just look at the Madlanga Commission and look at what's happened to all the whistleblowers. So naturally, you're going to find members of the public are reluctant and afraid to come forward, because they then assume they need to go and testify. They gave a witness statement, and then et cetera, et cetera, et cetera. So, you know, whilst I'm not discouraging anybody to come forward with information, one also cannot ignore the harsh reality of what happens sometimes when people do come forward with information. So people are afraid, and we're stuck between this rock and this hard place as the CPF and members of the community, somebody that's been fighting crime for many years, is that you want to put the suspects behind bars, but the system also needs a statement from a witness in order to make the case credible, because sometimes the evidence is insufficient. So this is really a difficult question to answer, and I don't blame the public. However, we cannot also just stand by and do nothing about this, because it's a growing thing that's happening, and people are getting killed. Kids, elderly, anybody these days is getting caught in this crossfire.
6: Yeah, so to our community, please exercise caution, but also work with authorities in trying to track down these suspects, because you are enabling a criminal when you turn a blind eye. That is just the reality. Naweed Mohammed, shukran so much for your time. He is the safety coordinator for the Athlone Community Policing Forum, speaking to us on the spate of shootings that has rocked the Athlone and Silvertown communities from last night up until this morning. While at East premature, you know, to get certain information, you know, confirmed. Police are still, you know, doing their respective investigations. Do make sure that you are keeping an eye on Radio 786's social media platforms, because we will be giving you those updates as soon as we receive them. It is a soundbite on Radio 786, 100.4 FM. We'll take a quick ad break, and then the Abu Shard brothers with Sallallahu Rabbuna.
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2: In the headlines, two men aged 27 and 40 have been shot and killed in Lower Klifontein Road in Silvertown. The ANC has taken another knock to its credibility by failing to announce its mayoral candidates as promised. The party had billed the unveiling as a key milestone ahead of the 2026 local government elections. Instead, on Saturday, it only released a shortlist of 42 nominees and pushed the final decision to September. Iran has announced the discovery of a major new natural gas field in its southern Fars province. Oil Minister Mohsin Bakhnijad said the field contains more than 7.5 trillion cubic feet of natural gas. The Parliamentary Committee on Land Reform and Rural Development is calling for a forensic investigation into failed farm worker equity schemes that have cost the state more than 700 million rand. That's Newsmaking headlines at this hour. More follows at 7.

0: Mahir Zain with the beautiful Nasheed. I don't know, that particular one just does it for me. And inshallah, the content on the Radio 786 will be hitting all of those sweet spots this evening, inshallah. I mean, with our special programming for our Mawlid program, inshallah, immediately after Maghrib Salah. So do make sure that you are staying tuned to 100.4 FM. If you are unable to make it to a Mawlid program in person, inshallah, don't worry, we do have you covered. Now this October, Cape Town skies will once again come alive with colour, creativity, and an important message of hope. The Cape Town International Kite Festival returns for its 32nd year on the 24th and 25th of October at Youngsfield Military Base in Ottery, bringing thousands of people together in support of mental health awareness and the vital work of the Cape Mental Health. Now, under this year's theme, hashtag Colour the Sky, the festival reminds us that just as every kite brings its own colour to the sky, every act of kindness, connection and support can make a difference in someone's life. Today, we are talking about the history and purpose of this much-loved festival, the importance of breaking the stigma around mental health, and how the public can get involved. Barbara Meyer joins us now. Barbara, good afternoon.
1: Good evening? I think it's evening already.
0: Good evening, so, good afternoon.
1: that strange time of the day, you know, when the day is kind of done, but the sun is still out. So, yes, yes, we will say that it's good afternoon, and at the end of the
0: we'll say good evening
1: to everyone.
0: Perfect stuff. It's good to have you on the program, Barbara. And of course, you know, the Kite Festival is something that is much loved by Capetonians for years now. Now, the festival is about more than just beautiful kites in the sky. What role does the Kite Festival play in raising awareness around mental health and challenging the stigma that still unfortunately persists?
1: National Kite Festival is one of the mental health South Africa, and it could actually be in Africa as well. So the reason that we have this festival every year is that, you know, if we don't bring the topic up of our mental health, then it's just becomes a subject that no one talks about. It's something that is always, you know, just brush to the side. So the Cape Town International Kite Festival, you know, when you see the kites all in the sky, then you know that we can't ignore that we all have mental health, and you know, mental health is there. It is something to be spoken about. You know, we can have good mental health, and we can have times that we struggle. And you know, when we struggle with our mental health, it's also for us to remember that you know, there are brighter days. There is hope. There is somebody to talk to. So that's the reason we have a kite festival every year.
0: So this year's theme is quite interesting. Hashtag Colour the Sky. What does the message behind the theme mean?
1: So every year we take a very long time to actually come up with, you know, why do we need a specific name or a theme for our, you know, for our festival. So Colour the Sky is, you know, often when one thinks of, you know, when we are feeling, when we are struggling with our mental health, then things can seem very dark and very gloomy. So to have the theme Colour the Sky is actually a message to actually counter that. You know, to, you know, why, when one is feeling dark and gloomy, you can look up in the sky and you can see the bright kites that we have, messages of hope that we will be bringing to everybody in Cape Town. And, you know, it's just that people can also be inspired, that they are, you know, that it's not all about being, you know, that the gloom can go away when we colour the sky. You know, that we can have hope that the forward to.
0: So we do know that, you know, in psychology, there is a study that deals with colour and how it impacts mental health. And of course, you know, looking at certain colours does evoke different emotions, you know, in people. So was this something, of course, that was taken into consideration with the Kite Festival and the theme as well?
1: Yes, you know, I would just say on a personal note, I'm an artist, so I'm very connected to color and the huge impact that it has on a person's mental health. So, you know, when we'd actually discovered that when we are feeling down, we tend to actually also dress in a certain way, you know, as if we want to just disappear. You know, from the group that we are, that we find ourselves in, as if we want to become invisible. So, you know, to actually bring the direct opposite of this, to be able to bring bold colors, like, you know, yellow that brings so much warmth, and green that is so calming, and even to the color red that can be quite fiery. But to bring these emotions, you

0: the full and saying it's okay for us to be able to express our emotions through color, and that it doesn't all have to be something that is associated with feeling that we are actually disappearing from our group that we're in, from disappearing from our families. So yes, it's a very important point that you bring up, that color plays an extremely important role in our mental health.
1: Now, we often hear that people who are struggling with their mental health, they feel like they are isolated, or they are just simply afraid to ask for help. What would you say to someone who is currently going through a difficult time, and how could the Kite Festival be an opportunity for them to break through that glass ceiling that maybe has persisted for a little bit too long?
0: So, for anybody that's actually going through a difficult time, I would just like to say that you are not alone. I think that, when we struggle with our mental health, it's something that is a conversation that we are having inside our heads. And it may not always be the healthiest conversation. So it is very important that if you are listening to, listening right now to the radio, to this interview, you can actually know that you are not alone. It is one in four, and I think actually one in three persons in South Africa that is struggling with their mental health. So you are definitely not alone. There are millions of people feeling very similar to the way you are, that we all go through up and downs in our lives. And sometimes, sometimes it's just too much, and we need to be able to, ask for help. So during this time, to be able to hear all these messages, there's going to be a lot of messages about mental health. So to be able to take this time and to tap in and to contact somebody, at Cape Mental Health, talk to a family member, but break that isolation that you may find yourself in. To admit to yourself as well, and then to contact Cape Mental Health.
1: So Barbara, briefly coming back to the Kite Festival before we conclude our interview. The festival, of course, features local, national, and international kite flyers. To someone that would like to partake in the Kite Festival, or who has never attended one before, what can they expect? Whether they are someone that's maybe battling with some, a tough mental time, or someone that just wants to appreciate some beautiful craft and, meet different people. What do you have to say to them?
0: Well, the Kite Festival is in Ottery. It's at Youngsfield Military Base. So what you can expect is of colors and kites. You have never seen kites at the size of houses, and it is completely true. These kites are bigger than than you would ever imagine. You would be wondering how on earth can these gigantic kites be. There we have it. But that's just one part. Lots of entertainment for the family. So, young and old, you will be able to find loads of, persons that come and sing, and there's dances, there's arts and crafts, so there's loads to eat. We also have a bit of, some rides for the kids as well, and for the adults as well. So you can come and spend the entire day with us from the morning. Usually it starts about, after 9, 10 o'clock, and we carry on till about 5 o'clock. There is non-stop entertainment. So, at the moment, we have a early bird special that's going on, and it's actually really, I would advise people to buy the tickets online. Do that little bit of prep. Buy the tickets online. You can get it on Quicket, and then for children under 5, it's free. For children over 6, it's 50 Rand. And for adults, the early bird special, it is 80 Rand. And then for our, we always keep our pensioners, we always want to keep it a special price for them. So it's 50 Rand for our pensioners with the early bird special. And, it is something really...

0: bring a picnic basket, or you can buy your own food if you want to. There's going to be loads of food stalls. If you want to come along and bring a blanket, come and watch the show that's going to be happening. Come and enjoy and watch the incredible kites that you're going to be seeing. And if you need to be talking to somebody as well, you can easily just ask if you want to speak to a social worker. Do a consultation right there and then.
1: Wow.
0: We will to our,
1: But
0: our offices.
1: Barbara, apologies to
0: Okay.
1: interject, but we are experiencing some intermittent breaking in the network. So I'm going to ask that we do leave it at that. I do apologize for ending this interview so abruptly, but
0: No,
1: I
0: worries.
1: do think our listeners, would love to, hear more of this initiative. And also, there you have it, how to get tickets. Early Bird Special, of course, is out now. And yeah, there will be professionals on site as well if you do maybe want to, break that barrier and speak to someone to break through those mental health challenges as well. Barbara Meyer, thank you so much for your time. Barbara Meyer is from the Cape Town International Kite Festival, and of course the event will be taking place at Youngsfield Military Base in Ottery on the 24th and 25th of October. And yeah, you can get your tickets on Quickit, inshallah. So that's it for that segment. Thank you so much again to Barbara Meyer for her time. It is now time for us to find out what exactly is the answer to our brain teaser. It is a time where we're going to have to find out what exactly is the answer to the question that is tickling our brain cells. And Hamidullah has given me the very important task of completing the brain teaser, which of course goes as follows. If you drop me on the ground, I survive. But if you drop me in water, I die. What am I? My initial thought was, what animal can't swim? But it isn't, the answer is not an animal. So I'm going through the WhatsApp line now, and I do see some very interesting answers. But because we are pressed for time, I won't be able to go through all of them. So I'm going to read the question one more time. If you drop me on the ground, I survive. But if you drop me in water, I die. What is the answer? So the answer for today's brain teaser is paper. Shabir looks like, oh my god, it was such an anticlimax. I even heard it thump on the desk like, oh man. Yes, the answer is paper. So if you drop paper on the ground, it's fine, but the moment you drop paper in water, it inalilai, it's gone. It's gone. But I was actually hoping the answer was gonna be, something a bit more exciting. But that's why I asked for animals. But before we go, because I had that thought in my head, I do feel like I need to do it justice and complete it for our listeners who have just joined us. So early in the program, I actually asked Hamidullah a very difficult question. I asked him what animals can't swim. And he looked at me very confused because I don't think he has ever thought about it. But believe it or not, there are actual animals who cannot swim. And some of them may actually surprise you. Rhinos, gorillas and chimpanzees, and hippopotamus. They can't swim. And the reason for this is because they are too dense and they are too heavy to float. So they move underwater by walking or bouncing along the bottom instead, and they can hold their breath for really long. Rhinos, their massive bulk and dense bone structure prevent them from floating or paddling effectively, so they will essentially sink. Tortoises as well. So unlike sea turtles, land tortoises are quite heavy. This is because of their shells and their stumpy feet meant for walking, so they don't exactly have the right flippers, let's just put it that way. So they would drown in deep water. Gorillas and chimpanzees was something that also shocked me, because one would assume that these smart creatures would be able to figure it out. But great apes have dense muscular bodies with high body fat ratios that lack buoyancy, causing them to sink. So they'll actually drown. A giraffe is one of them too. So they're tall and they're lanky, which does not necessarily make them, well, for a human, it would make you, quite good for swimming. But due to their balancing issues, and their high center of gravity, they will not be able to swim. And then, would you believe it, sloths. I think a sloth will just be too slow to get its arm up over. It'll just sink because sloths are quite slow. So sloths also can't swim because they are quite slow. That is actually one of the reasons. But they can survive a brief accidental drop into a stream, but most lack the efficient body structure to actively swim long distances. Though some sloth species can paddle very, very slowly. Yeah, they can paddle very slowly. So, yeah, if you didn't know, hippos can't swim, giraffes can't swim, gorillas and chimpanzees, they cannot swim, nor can a rhino or a tortoise or a sloth. So that's your fun fact for the day. I want to say thank you so much to everyone for participating in the program and for allowing us to keep them company. Just a reminder about this evening's Maulud program, inshallah. It will be taking place at Burhanul Islam Masjid in the Buakab. The Mauludun Nabi special programming live on Radio 786 100.4 FM will officially commence after Maghrib Salah. Your presenter will be none other than Hamidullah Hesi. And inshallah, may this be a blessed evening for each and all. And may we all reap the rewards thereof, inshallah. Ameen. And to conclude, I think we're going to keep it with the tradition of our salawat. Sheikh Ismail Lont with Maulana, Ya Maulana.
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I greet you with the universal greetings of peace and love. Assalamu alaikum wa rahmatullahi wa barakatuh. Ahlan wa sahlan wa marhaban bikum. I'm your host Lamiz May and I'll be in your company up until just before 9 p.m. this evening, inshallah. Ameen. If you've just tuned in, welcome to Evening Insight on 100.4 FM. It is Monday, the 24th of August. The show is produced by Hamidullah Hissi and our technician for the evening is Shabir Jacobs. 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

are tuned in to 100.4 FM Radio 786, coming to you live from Masjid Al-Burhan al-Islam. It is Monday evening, the 24th of August, and the Masjid is hosting its Mawlud al-Nabi sallallahu alayhi wa sallam program. And I want to be with you throughout the evening. So if you're listening at home, in the car, or if you just tuned in, you can follow the program with us right here on Radio 786 on 100.4 FM. We just concluded the Maghrib Salah now, and it's going to be shortly the welcome and introduction. And the program for this evening will go as follows, inshallah. After the welcome and the introduction, we're going to be having the salawat led by the brothers of the masjid, inshallah. Ibrahim's Husri Doughty and the group, inshallah, and the handing out of the rampies will be happening, and around 10 past 7, inshallah, this evening we're going to be having the Molu talk by Sheikh Mohammed West, followed by the Ishai Salah, and at around 8 o'clock, inshallah, going to be having the first riwayah by Imran Jacobs and Khalifa Sali, and as the second riwayah by Shair Leghat, Asad Rylands, Salih Sali, and the third riwayah is going to be by Yaqeen Jabbar, Muhammad Raik Khan, and the fourth riwayah is going to be Group Recital, and then the Arshakar, inshallah, and we're going to be obviously nearing the closing of the program this evening. So that's what's coming up here at Masjid Al-Burhan Islam tonight. Stay with us. I'll be taking you through the program live right here on Radio 786 on 100.4.

0: Radio 786 on 100.4 FM. If you just joined us, welcome, and we're coming to you live from the Masjid Burhanul Islam for the Maulud Nabi program. We're going to be crossing over now to the welcome and the introduction.
1: Assalamu alaikum wa rahmatullahi wa barakatuh. I wish to welcome you all again this evening, as usual, our celebration of the birth of your Nabi. Wa atiru Allah wa atiru Rasul. Believe in Allah and believe in your Rasul. Love Allah and love your Rasul. And our Rasul is one of the is the most exceptional person that was born in on earth. Our celebration will be as usual. We will have a first dhikr, salatul, and then we will have a maulud talk by our Sheikh Muhammad West, and then afterward we have salah isha, and after we isha we will have the rewards by our juniors, inshallah. Taqabbal Allah.
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2: Assalamualaikum and good evening. I am Khadija Davids with the day's news roundup. The anti-gang unit is investigating two separate mass shootings on the Cape Flats that occurred within hours of each other. In Silvertown, three people were shot and killed. Police arrived at the scene in Lower Klifontein Road last night and found two men, aged 19 and 36, lying next to each other in the kitchen of the house. The victims had multiple gunshot wounds on their upper bodies. A third victim, aged 22, was shot in the head and rushed to hospital. He succumbed to his injuries in hospital. And just a few hours later, in Happy Valley, in Fleni, three people were shot and killed. A woman is amongst the victims. They all sustained multiple gunshot wounds. Meanwhile, police are also investigating two other shootings in the Athlone area. Last night, the body of a 32-year-old man was found in 3rd Avenue in Belgravia. Another man was injured in the shooting. This morning, two men, aged 27 and 40, were shot and killed in Lower Klifontein Road in Silvertown. Gunshots rang out before 11 a.m. Police found that the victims had sustained multiple gunshot wounds to their bodies and they were declared dead on the scene. Gaza's government media office has revealed that the Zionist entity has committed more than 4,300 violations of the ceasefire agreement since it took effect in October 2025. The office says 315 days have passed since the agreement was implemented. The Israeli violations have resulted in the martyrdom of nearly 1,300 Palestinians. More than 4,200 people have been injured during the same period. The office also says 180 Palestinians have been abducted by the Zionist regime since the ceasefire began. Meanwhile, recovery teams have retrieved the bodies of 813 people from across Gaza. Officials say the remains of more than 8,000 Palestinians are still believed to be trapped beneath the rubble of destroyed buildings. Iran's Quds Force commander Ismail Qani has affirmed that the cause of Palestine, from the river to the sea, is now more alive and achievable than ever before. Qani says that the expansion of Israeli settlements and the Zionist crimes are an attempt to escape the deep military, security, political and social crisis and predicament in the occupied territories. And he affirmed that this can't conceal the Israeli strategic failures from October 7th until now. Qani says that Palestine is a living and steadfast cause that does not change and will remain firmly established until the victory of truth is achieved. Alleged cartel boss Vusi Musi Kapmadlala has refused to answer questions about his relationship with suspended police deputy commissioner Shadrach Sibiya. Matlanga Commission evidence leader Mahla Peselo questioned Matlala about his links to senior police officials. Matlala acknowledged that he and Sibiya had frequent contact and social interactions. However, he declined to provide further details about those engagements. He told the commission he is a suspect in an ongoing investigation linked to his dealings with Sibiya. Other businessmen said he met Sibiya three or four times regarding a dispute involving a Department of Public Works lease agreement. He also revealed that Sibiya had questioned him about the kidnapping of businessman Jerry Boshoha. Matlala denied having any knowledge of that incident. He also refused to discuss his relationship with suspended EMPD deputy head Julius Mkonazi. He said that matter is also under investigation by the investigating directorate against corruption. The public's trust in structures like the Investigative Directorate Against Corruption has been eroded. Head of Liaison and Advocacy at Good Governance Africa, Karim Singh, says that the revelations at the Madlanga Commission build on the issues that led to the mass theft at Tembisa Hospital in Gauteng. Whistleblower Babita Diokaran's murder also revealed the lawlessness of those behind the corrupt dealings. Singh was speaking as the country marks 5 years since Diokaran was murdered. Meanwhile, Acting Police Minister Feroz Kachalia noted that the masterminds behind Diokaran brutal murder are free because they are in positions of power. Singh says that while IDAC was set up to investigate these kinds of crimes, it was set up in a half measure with funding dependent on the National Prosecuting Authority. He says that this takes away the independence from the true purpose of the IDAC.
3: We have to back the National Director of Public Prosecutions, who says, you know, we need to do an audit of all of IDAC's work. We need to review these cases. We need to, you know, ensure that we have the appropriate lifestyle integrity audits of the leadership. But we need to go back to this question of what is the effective institutional architecture to fight corruption. And when you have a semi-independent unit inside the MPA investigating another agency within law enforcement, enforcement, you're going to have these kind of bung fights. You're going to have these kinds of challenges. We really need an independent anti-corruption authority that resides outside of the existing criminal justice infrastructure.
2: Well, that was Karam Singh, the head of liaison and advocacy at Good Governance Africa. The ANC has taken another knock to its credibility by failing to announce its mayoral candidates as promised. The party had billed the unveiling as a key milestone ahead of the 2026 local government elections. Instead, on Saturday, it only released a shortlist of 42 nominees and pushed the final decision to September. Politics lecturer and analyst Sanet Solomon from the University of the Free State says that the delay has put the ANC's own constituents on the back foot. And this is despite many of the shortlisted candidates being well known and having a strong footprint within the organization. Now, according to Solomon, the hold up points to a lack of direction and a clear lack of strategy.
4: I don't necessarily believe that they are as confident as they would ordinarily be. In the past, we know that they would just share their list of candidates. They would be unapologetic about their campaign, the kind of messaging that they would have. We would see them literally everywhere. They would be robust in their marketing. This year, they seem to be more lackluster. There seems to be a lack of direction. The marketing and the campaigning is not as strong as it possibly could be. And I think that it does point towards a lack of strategy and also a lack of leadership. Because my question then becomes, if you were confident again in the kind of leaders that you have, why don't you put them out on the streets? Why don't you allow them to campaign, etc.? And I think that all of this points towards a lack of readiness and also how late they are launching their manifesto. This is also rather unusual for them.
2: Politics lecturer and analyst at the University of the Free State, Sanet Solomon. Iran has announced the discovery of a major new natural gas field in its southern Fars province. Oil Minister Mohsin Paknejad said the field contains more than 7.5 trillion cubic feet of natural gas. That is equivalent to about 212 billion cubic meters of gas reserves. Now, according to the minister, an estimated 5.7 trillion cubic feet can be recovered and produced. Paknejad says that the recoverable reserves could supply one phase of the massive South Fars gas field for around 15 years. The South Fars field is the world's largest natural gas reserve shared by Iran and Qatar. Officials say the newly discovered resource consists of sweet gas, and this is a substance which contains lower levels of impurities, making it less costly to develop and process. And the minister says this could significantly reduce operational and production expenses. The field is also reported to contain substantial volumes of valuable gas condensates. The five people accused of operating an alleged 600 million rand drug manufacturing operation in Messina and Limpopo have appeared in court. The case was postponed to Friday to allow for further investigations. The delay will also enable authorities to secure a Spanish language interpreter. The accused are two Mexican nationals, two Zimbabweans and a Malawian citizen. They were arrested during a hawk-led operation at a farm near Messina. Now, authorities uncovered a large-scale crystal methamphetamine manufacturing facility on the property. Drugs, manufacturing equipment and cash were seized during the raid. Hawks spokesperson Amele Fumba says that this is the third clandestine drug lab to be shut down in Limpopo. Provincial Hawks head Gopes Govendus says that the bust has disrupted an entire criminal enterprise, and he says authorities will continue tracking the money, networks and individuals linked to the operation. That's a wrap of some of the main news stories of the day here on Radio 786. The news team will be back with more tomorrow morning at 5 to 7.
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2: A sunny day is expected with a southeasterly wind reaching speeds of up to 26 kilometers per hour. Temperatures should range from 12 to 20 degrees.

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0: 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We will now cross over to Sheikh Mohammed West.
1: Individually good, people are coming to the Masjid, they're sitting between Maghrib and Isha, they're not saying anything wrong, then inshaAllah, Allah subhanahu wa ta'ala, we hope for the rewards. We also remind ourselves that the practice, what is it that we are reciting? I mean, do our Bilals know? What are the riwayats? What are they? It's a seerah poem. Seerah meaning the biography of the Nabi Sallallahu Alaihi Wasallam, which was written by a great scholar. He wrote a poem about the life of the Nabi Sallallahu Alaihi Wasallam. And the idea is not just to recite these poems and not understand it, but is to know the biography of the Nabi Sallallahu Alaihi Wasallam. To actually know his life, and alhamdulillah, in particular the masjid here, we've taken great lengths over the years to record, document the life of the Nabi Sallallahu Alaihi Wasallam, and to actually the correct seerah, and it's there, alhamdulillah. And we even looked at this poem, and we said, this is not the only poem, and we hope inshallah perhaps next year our youngsters can write their own poems in admiration and commemoration of the life of the Nabi Sallallahu Alaihi Wasallam. And it's as a means of teaching. We should remember our culture. We came from a community that didn't have masjids, madrasas, because they weren't allowed to do it. And so you keep the teachings alive through poems and through recitals. And alhamdulillah, as we said, we reviewed a few years ago the riwayats, and we looked in the certain comments and facts which were not correct. And it's okay to say that the scholar made a mistake. And alhamdulillah, we've added some changes and wordings. And when we spoke to the Bilals, they said, you can change the words as much as you like, just don't change the lagu. The lagu is fard. Right? And so alhamdulillah, we kept that, because this is part of the tradition. And so alhamdulillah, we are mature about these things. And it's very sad that, you know, sometimes, you know, I don't know what's on my feed. When I go onto social media, I seem to have two types of feeds. You have the very anti-Islamophobic rhetoric, globally and scary in South Africa. People condemning and looking, these Muslims, these foreigners, even though we have been here longer than many of them, they must take their Sharia law and go. And you see this hatred towards Muslims from the outside. Then you see amongst Muslims hatred over what? How to love the Nabi Sallallahu Alaihi Wasallam. And this, subhanAllah, is sad. That when we should all, leave the whole world, just us as a tiny 5% minority, we are focusing on one group of Muslims that love the Nabi Sallallahu Alaihi Wasallam, condemning another group of Muslims that love the Nabi Sallallahu Alaihi Wasallam, while there's a 98% who don't know the Nabi Sallallahu Alaihi Wasallam, and there's a group within that who hates us and hates the Nabi Sallallahu Alaihi Wasallam, who curses him. Our priorities are a bit skewed. It's my personal opinion. And until we realize that there are bigger issues at hand, you know, this becomes dangerous. I also reflect that in your look, if anybody has studied the seerah of the Nabi Sallallahu Alaihi Wasallam, if anybody has studied the Prophet Sallallahu Alaihi Wasallam's biography and his life, and you asked, looking at his life, after the love for Allah subhanahu wa ta'ala, what was his greatest passion? What was his mission? What was the thing he loved the most? What did he love the most? We give you a hint. We know this hadith that we all know, that the Anbiya of Allah are given a special dua. Every Nabi of Allah is given a gift from Allah. It's a dua. If you ask this dua, you will get it. Okay? Every Nabi got a special dua. Nabi Dawood, for example, Nabi Sulaiman made a dua that, you know, he'll be the greatest king and power, and no one should have a kingdom like his. And Allah accepted his dua. And so the Nabi was asked, Ya Rasulullah, what about your dua? What is your dua? And he said, I haven't yet used it. All the other Anbiya use it in the dunya. I'm going to use it on Qiyamah. So the most powerful dua by the most holiest of all the Anbiya on the most greatest day. And we know what that dua is going to be. What is his dua going to be? Ummati, ummati, my ummah, my ummah. There's nothing more against the sunnah of the Nabi Sallam is to hurt the ummah of the Nabi Sallam, to insult and to belittle and to harm the ummah of the Nabi Sallam. And so express our love. In one way of expressing your love, yes, is to mention his praise, to send salawat, that's one way. Another way, to practice his sunnah, to eat like him, sleep like him, dress like him. And perhaps, if you look at his life's work and his teachings, was to uplift and to help the ummah. And so if you also want to emulate the Nabi Sallallahu Alaihi Wasallam, help the ummah. Do something for the ummah. Do something good for those in our ummah that are struggling, that are disconnected from Islam, that are going through daily challenges. Rabbi says, and we're going to go through his daily life, his routine. What was it like daily? Not all of it was sitting and making dhikr. Most of his day was out and helping people in their dunya affairs and connecting them to Allah. And that should be perhaps our mission. How do we love the Nabi Sallallahu Alaihi Wasallam? Through serving the ummah. Through serving that which he loved the most. Ameen. So today's lecture, after that lengthy introduction, you know, someone asked, you consult people and say, you know, what can I talk about? And you always want to be motivational, you always want to be epic and, you know, hit deep, and you're looking over the, you know, topics we've done over the years. The Nabi Sallallahu Alaihi Wasallam to non-Muslims, we challenge certain stereotypes. The Nabi Sallallahu Alaihi Wasallam, the greatest man that led the world. But then the person asked me, you know what, I actually don't know the Nabi Sallallahu Alaihi Wasallam's daily routine. From when he woke up till he slept. How did he conduct his day? How did he structure his day? And, subhanAllah, this was without a doubt, not just because he's Muslim, you cannot deny, even if you're non-Muslim, that this man, sallallahu alaihi wasallam, was the most successful human being that walked the face of the earth. He achieved what he wanted to achieve with the most meager of assistance. He did what no king, what no emperor, what no other prophet, both correct and false, had achieved. This man had achieved it. The fact that we're sitting here at the tip of Africa, 1,500 years after him, reciting his biography in a foreign language tells you how powerful and how impactful he was and how successful he was. But he had the same 24 hours like you and me. He had to eat and sleep and had a family. How did he achieve it? How did he also, you know, how did he put barakah in his time? And so we're going to look at the daily routine of the Nabi Sallallahu Alaihi Wasallam, and hopefully this is something which we can all take in how we maximize the barakah in our time. Allah says in the Quran, لَقَدْ كَانَ لَكُمْ فِي رَسُولِ اللَّهِ أُسْوَةٌ حَسَنَةٌ, that verily in the Messenger of Allah is an excellent role model, an excellent example, لِمَنْ كَانَ يَرْجُ اللَّهِ, for anyone who hopes to be with Allah, hopes for Allah, وَالْيَوْمَ الْآخِرِ, that, and for the last day, وَذْكُرُوا اللَّهَ كَثِيرًا, that, and they remember Allah much. So, if you want to be close to Allah subhanahu wa ta'ala and you want to achieve success on the day of Qiyamah, it is to emulate the sunnah of Nabi Sallam. So let's talk about him, just simplistically, not the deep stuff. Deep stuff, you know, when they stone him, he makes dua for them, that's subhanallah. Someone cuts you off in the traffic and you curse the person, you know, let alone stone them. You know, someone takes your place in the queue and you can murder him. The Nabi Sallam will talk about the basic stuff. So as we said, why you must follow him, and even if you were not, you didn't believe in his nubuwa, you have to admit, you have to concede that he succeeded in his mission. He had a mission, and he has achieved it. Before he, you know, during his lifetime, Arabia was, you know, a complete backwater, savage land. And when he left, he had united all those countries that are still fighting that region. All of them were united under his authority. He established a religion. He changed the world, and he changed the world forever. And we know his life in detail. There's no other individual that you know the minute detail of his life. Someone that lived very recently, Nelson Mandela, passed away. If I ask you, what was his favorite food? How did he sleep at night? How did he use the bathroom? What did he say to his wife when they were just alone? We don't know those things. And that's someone that lived very recently. Nabi Sallallahu Alaihi Wasallam, we know he's detailed, it's been documented, and we know exactly how he lived. And he was successful not just on the political stage. He was successful in his personal life. He is undoubtedly the most loved human being that ever existed. How do we know that? You are that evidence. The greatest form of, what do they say? The greatest form of admiration is imitation. When you imitate him, why do you eat with your right hand? Why do you enter the bathroom? If 1 billion Muslims do that. 1 billion people recite in a language they don't know because in emulation of this man. No other person on earth has that status. Yes, we say love Jesus and Moses. But did you, even for a non-Muslim, it does not mean to be controversial, but you ask our Christian friends and neighbors, do you eat what Jesus ate? He didn't eat pork. Are you circumcised like Jesus? No. Do you wear like him? Do you pray like him? So even from a religious aspect, you don't do it. Whereas us, alhamdulillah, our love for the Rasulullah is so deep that we hope and we try to emulate him to the most basic level. Sleep the way he slept. And that just shows you, well, he must have done something right. If he wasn't a Nabi, then subhanAllah, how did he achieve this? How did he get so many people to love him? So let's talk about his day. It won't be too long, inshallah. The Prophet ﷺ had a very early start. This is already where I fail in the sunnah. This is really, I personally can't. Ya Allah, mornings are difficult. May Allah help us. Right? But the Nabi ﷺ said, he made a dua, oh Allah, bless my ummah in the early mornings. That if you have an early start, you'll find more barakah in your life. And you'll find so many books now about CEOs, they'll call the 4 a.m. club. All the top executives, they'll say they're up by 4 a.m. and that's when they get things done. The high performers in the world, the guys who are the most talented sports people, they all start their day early. This is something, and this hadith of the dua, there's barakah in the early mornings. So the Nabi ﷺ woke up an hour or two at least before Fajr, in the last third of the night. And we know for him, it was compulsory that he performs tahajjud. For us, it's optional. For him, compulsory. Every single day, he had to make tahajjud. Some days longer, some days shorter. But he always slept besides the last 10 nights of Ramadan. Every day, every night he slept, a portion of the night. And when he would wake up, and this is the hadith the Prophet said, the first thing he would do, there would be a moment of this, of course, du'as that he recited when he woke up. And it's a reflection, I'm alive, I have another day to serve Allah. And this hadith where he says, whoever of you wakes up in the morning and you take stock that you are healthy, you wake up, alhamdulillah, I'm healthy. And I'm not, and I'm safe and secure, meaning bombs are not falling on me. And I have food for the day, I'm not starving. Then Allah has given you a lot, Allah has given you the whole world. How many of us wake up just with that? I'm healthy, I'm not in the ICU, I'm not in the hospital. No one harmed my family. And alhamdulillah, I have something in the fridge. Alhamdulillah, Allah has blessed me. Then he would begin with brushing his teeth. The Prophet brushed his teeth probably at least 6-7 times a day. 6-7, right? Times a day. 5 times for salah, before he sleeps, when he woke up, he brushed his teeth. He would cleanse his mouth, and he would groom himself, he took wudu. And then the Prophet would stand in tahajjud. Aisha says, the Prophet used to pray 11 rak'ats in the time of late in the evening, meaning tahajjud time. And then he would, just before Fajr, and then of his 11 raka'at, 3 of them were witr, and you know, 8, and this is where the whole debate about 8 raka'as versus 20 raka'as, this is hadith, because he performed 8 raka'as and 3 for tahajjud. This is a hadith from Aisha, Sahih Bukhari. And then he would, when he finishes witr, the adhan would go for Fajr. And interesting, this is something which we perhaps don't do, he then performed 2 raka'as for Fajr, and then he went to lay again, and waited for Bilal to give the iqamah, not sleep, just rest, and in his house. He didn't sit in the masjid. Obviously the Nabi was very close to the masjid, very close to the masjid, but then he went back, and this time Aisha would have been awake. And maybe it's a moment for him to be speaking, chatting to his wife, waiting for Bilal to say, it is qad qamat as-salah, and the Nabi would exit the house, and he would perform Fajr as-salah. And also, this is also another side note, this is why the Hanafis perform Fajr a little later, still in the waqt, but there's a gap between the adhan, and when they make salah, it's towards the end of the waqt. They will use this hadith that you see the Nabi Sallam, there was a gap between when the waqt came in and when the salah was made. Also convenient for the community. The adhan goes, wake up, the adhan was your alarm clock. Now people need to get done. They don't have taps, you need to go fetch water. So you can't have 5 minutes between the adhan and the iqamah. And so there was a gap, but he was already up. He's waiting for everyone else to catch up. Then, after Fajr, the Nabi ﷺ would stay in the masjid for another hour and a bit. This is Ishraq, when the sun rises. It's a great sunnah. What is the reward for coming to the masjid, making Fajr in Jama'ah, and sitting there until the sun, it's an hour or so sitting, until the sun rises and you make 2 rak'ahs. What's the reward of doing this? The reward of it is the reward of Hajj. You get the reward of Hajj. It's a huge reward, subhanAllah. So the Nabi ﷺ would do this, but interestingly, the hadith says, what did he do? He didn't sit and make dhikr the whole time and recite Quran. They chatted, the Sahaba, and they would talk about sometimes the good old days of Jahiliyyah. They would laugh. The Nabi would ask, did anybody have a strange dream? Someone said, yes, I had a strange dream. And the Prophet would either interpret it or say, no, that's just nothing in there. He would ask questions. So the time between Fajr and Ishraq was actually a chill time for the people in the masjid, those who were there. You know, and it's very different if you go to the masjid and the few Buddhas that are staying there, the very serious Buddhas, you know, MashaAllah. You know, but this was time too, where they actually connected and bonded. After Ishraq, he made two rak'ahs, and then he would go to his house and he would check on his family, just to see that they're okay. He's sort of a morning check-in. And then he, and the adhkar for the morning would be recited now. There are many adhkar for the blessings of the morning and protection. And when he would go into the to his house and he would check up on them, and this was a very brief check-in. He didn't stay long now in the morning. And Aisha would say that whenever the Prophet ﷺ would come to the house, they asked, what did he do when he came to the house? It was about the family. He came in for them to see, are you okay? Do you have what you need for the day? Do you have food? Are you fine? He used to keep himself busy serving his family. And then when the adhan went, he immediately left, as if though we could be in the middle of anything. The adhan came, okay, this is the priority. Allahu Akbar, Allah comes first. All right, and then he would go and make salah. Now after, if we were to say in a time frame, Isha, when he visited them, or when he departs from them, when he leaves them, is a nice, cute hadith. Aisha, Urwa is Aisha's nephew, radiallahu anhu. Urwa is Aisha's nephew. So he's speaking to his auntie. Urwa is a young boy learning about the Nabi Sallallahu Alaihi Wasallam. And Urwa says, his auntie told him, so that Aisha says, the Nabi Sallallahu Alaihi Wasallam would sometimes kiss some of his wives, and then he would go and make salah, and on the lips, and he did not make another new wudu. I know the Shafi's having a crisis now. What does this mean? How does this, I know that's a different mas'ala. The majority of the scholars is that you can touch your wife, even with some level of affection, and it does not break your wudu. But alhamdulillah, it is also safer. And if you've been doing that the rest of your life, alhamdulillah, that is not a problem. But Aisha says, this is authentic hadith, he would kiss. So she speaks abstract. Sometimes he would kiss some of his wives, and then he would make salah. And then the Urwa says, I think you're talking about yourself, auntie. So she just smiled. Yes, me. It's me as well. Right? And she just smiled. So the Nabi Sallam would leave the house, so he had this rest time, 12 o'clock to 1 o'clock. And then he would, I'm not saying exactly 12 o'clock, but just before the dhuhr, briefly, not a long nap.

And then he would, of course, perform Dhuhr in the masjid. And again, between Dhuhr and Asr was his time for engaging the community once again, either going out of the masjid or in the masjid. This is where maybe delegations would come from outside. They would discuss things. I see, subhanAllah, the child was talking and made a bit of noise, and the father took out. The actual sunnah is, we know, when the children cry, the salah becomes short. So maybe we must cut the talk short and... Right? SubhanAllah, that's the sunnah. That's the sunnah, right? Meaning, the children had some level of free reign in the masjid. But the children were always... The sunnah is children running around, screaming, climbing on him, on his back. Not just his children, other children. Not only Hassan and Hussein. We think it's only them. But no, moms came to the masjid. They brought their kids with them. And so it was a very communal atmosphere. You know? In fact, side note, hadith, Nabi Sam comes and he sees the ladies of the Ansar having a bit of a singing and with their children, and it's a bit of a carnival atmosphere. And then Nabi Sam smiled and he liked this and he says, you know, the Ansar, you are my favorite people. You got this khias in you, man. It's good. And he liked that. He really enjoyed that. The seriousness, this almost religious stiffness wasn't in him. It's only certain times you'd see this, maybe Hajj or the last 10 nights of Ramadan, where he would really, you know, exert himself in an extra worship. So then after, let's say, Asr, so between Dhuhr and Asr is still business time, Asr time with the Jama'ah, and then just before Maghrib, the Nabi Sallam would, as and you can see, it's like a working day, he takes off and now he visits his family. And we know the Nabi Sallam had multiple households, more than one wife, alhamdulillah. He would visit every day he would visit all of his wives, just briefly to make sure that they're all okay. They're fine. And maybe he would visit, you know, close relatives. So within the week, you would see his immediate circle of people. He would visit them regularly, make sure they were okay. And then the time for Maghrib came. Maghrib was always short. And there was no bayan. Or even though what we do here is there's a talk after Maghrib. Actually, like now, subhanAllah, right? There wasn't a talk after Maghrib very often. Why? Because people need to go eat. And so he would make Maghrib very quickly. The sunnah is in the house, and you go and eat. And then Isha was not when the waqt came in. We know Isha is a little delayed. Why? To allow people to finish up and come to the masjid when they are relaxed. So think of Ramadan. You know Ramadan, if you come to the masjid, you like leave immediately to have supper. And then Taraweeh time is a bit later. It allows you this hour or so to be with your family. And then you'd come to the masjid for Isha. And he, of course, Nabi Sallam would also have his supper that time. After Maghrib, that's when he had his supper. And this is where he would have, you know, the Nabi Sallam had multiple wives. And so he'd visit all of them, say before Maghrib. But then the wife whose evening he was going to stay, he would have supper with her. And she would either invite some people, other wives or whoever it is, or just the two of them. And this was their personal time. And there were many cute hadith of, you know, meals where there was laughter, a food fight even. It was a very... And this was really the wives of Nabi Sallam. They, of course, had to share him. And that very limited time, even though he checked in regularly, but this would be a moment where it was just him and her. And always, if you look at all the hadith, it's always about them. He doesn't come and complain, you know, the Quraysh is attacking. Jibreel sent a new thing. The people don't want to make tahajjud. No, how are you? How's the family? What's happening? Something wrong? They would talk. They would tell what happened to them in their day. I had a problem here. He would listen to them. So it's sunnah, oh ikhwan. I know you're the CEO. You've got so much things happening. But your wife wants to tell you about how she couldn't get potatoes at Pick and Pay. Listen, alhamdulillah, I know you're dealing with billions, but listen to her story. It's her time, it's her haq. Give her her time. Okay? Then he would perform Isha in the masjid. And as we said, he made a point not to have the evening salahs too long. He reprimanded Mu'adh radiallahu anh when he made salah too long because people are tired. Coming to the masjid is already a big deal. And so the Isha, Maghrib and Isha were not too long. And then he went immediately after Isha to his house, spent some time with the wife that he was with, and then they would sleep. And he would reflect, obviously, this dua and before you go sleep. And the hadith says, the Nabi Sallallahu Alaihi Wasallam disliked that you sleep before Isha, so don't go sleep after Maghrib, and that you should talk much after Isha. So obviously he's waking up early, and the sunnah is not to have long nights of things. You should sleep early after Isha, subhanAllah. Now, if I look at I just reflect on my own life.
and look at the Nabi's life and why I would never seem to be, I'm late for work things, deadlines, family. I'm always chasing. I'm never caught up. Where's the barakah? I'm busy. I'm working a lot. I sleep even not as much. Apparently, you must sleep like 9 hours to be healthy. SubhanAllah, who sleeps 9 hours, you know? But anyway, right? So you don't have time for your health. Your ibadah is a rush. Salah is just catching up. How? When you compare to the Nabi Sallam, just look at the way. When he woke up with dua and a reflection to Allah. When we wake up, first thing is the phone. Yes? Allah is truth. The first thing is you check your phone. Right? Where is he checked in with Allah subhanahu wa ta'ala? And of course, the du'as that he made, planning is the mentally. The Nabi was an early morning person. Many of us, you know, if you're not, you might sleep. Especially think of weekends. We might sleep till late. Salah was his priority. And this is so, you know, Allah forgive me, forgive us for not doing this. That salah, when the salah came in the earliest waqt, and if you want to take one aspect of his sunnah, just one aspect of this evening, or you think, what can I take from his sunnah? He's like, I'm so far away. The Nabi says, the best deed you can do is to make salah as soon as the waqt comes in. So just do that, and I'm saying myself, and barakah will follow. Whereas us, salah is, the waqt is almost going out. Right? How many of us have that conversation? Oh, the waqt is almost going out, which means it was the last thing, I'm just chasing the deadline. He had a structured day. His day was structured between private and public and ibadah. But he was never too busy to be accessible. Also, his public time was for his public and his private time was for his family. He did not infringe. When he's at home, I'm at home. Cell phone is gone. Ya Allah, you know, my wife is saying, practice what you preach. Ya Allah, she's really saying that, you know. He's taking all these notes. Do not... Time, I was at the, you know, you had time with the Ummah, this is my time now. There will always be a problem, a Quraysh, a janaz or whatever, it's family time. And so this is what he did. He basically gave that time to his family. And as busy as he was, he would check in with all of them throughout the day. So we get so busy, we don't even check our messages, everything okay at home. Then, regularly check with him, and he slept early. And there was no time that you can say was waste. There's no hadith where he was just sitting and Rasulullah was just relaxing and not doing anything. There is some faida in his time. Now, if we take out all the random scrolling, doomster scrolling, and things that really have no faida, it's not even entertainment, how much time is wasted? He never had wasted time. And you'd see that everything he did and he opened and closed his day, there was some kind of dua and dhikr. Like, it's a dua for everything. You know, you spend the whole day just making duas and dhikrs because he's constantly connecting himself to Allah subhanahu wa ta'ala. And that is, subhanallah, a very simple routine. It's not impossible to emulate. But this routine changed the world. This routine changed all of humanity. And so we ask Allah subhanahu wa ta'ala to grant us to emulate the sunnah of the Nabi sallam. Let us practice his habits. May we be a people that emulate him, look like his sunnah, follow his akhlaq. May Allah subhanahu wa ta'ala bless the ummah of the Nabi sallam. May Allah grant success and victory to the ummah of the Nabi sallam. May Allah grant victory to the oppressed Muslim brothers and all those who are oppressed throughout the world. May Allah grant shifa to those who are ill, maghfirah for those who passed away, and grant us

0: for those who passed away, and grant us to be in his companionship in Jannatul Firdaws. Ameen. Wa sallallahu sayyidina Muhammad wa alihi wa sahbihi sallam wa sallim. Alhamdulillah rabbil alameen. Assalamu alaikum wa barakatuh.
1: Walaikum salam wa rahmatullahi wa barakatuh. And that brings us to the end of the Mawlud talk that was delivered by Sheikh Muhammad West. The Isha Salah is coming up, inshallah. And once that is completed, we'll be back with the Riwayah program. If you just tuned in, you are tuned in to Radio 786 on 100.4 FM, coming to you live from Masjid al Burhanul Islam for the Mawlud Nabi Masjid Burhanul Masjid program. And we just had a very beautiful talk by Sheikh Muhammad West on the etiquette and the day of the Nabi Sallallahu Alaihi Wasallam, and we ask Allah Subhanahu Wa Ta'ala to make it easy for us to be those who emulate and be of those who conduct our day as the Prophet Muhammad Sallallahu Alaihi Wasallam conducted his day. And I'll cross over to the Isha Adhan, inshallah.

Radio 786 on 100.4 FM, coming to you live from Masjid Burhanul Islam in Bukab. And we are in the Mauludun Nabi program, inshallah. And now we're going to be crossing over to the Sunnah Salah for Isha. But we're not leaving you alone, inshallah. We're going to be having some salawat that is going to be serenading, inshallah, before we continue with the program. Stay tuned to Radio 786 on 100.4 FM.

0: Radio 786 on 100.4 FM, coming to you live from Masjid Burhanul Islam. And we are still in our Maulud Nabi program, inshallah. And shortly, we're going to be crossing over to the Isha Salah. And thereafter, we're going to be crossing over to the first riwayat by Imran Jacobs and Khalifa Sali, which is going to be Al Fasalu. And then the second riwayat by Shahir Rehit, Asad Rylands, and Soliha Asali. And that's going to be Ya Mustafa. And the third riwayat going forward, inshallah, with the program, we're now going to be crossing over to the Isha Salah.
1: Allahu Akbar. بسم الله الرحمن الرحيم الحمد لله رب العالمين الرحمن الرحيم مالك

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Allahu Ekber. 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Allahu Ekber. Allahu Ekber. Allahu Ekber.

And that brings us to the conclusion of the Isha Salah. We're now going to be crossing back to studio, inshallah, for a quick ad break. And then when we come back, we're going to be continuing with the program. 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

Radio 786 on 100.4 FM, coming to you live from the Burhanul Islam Masjid. And we are in the Mauludun Nabi program this evening, inshallah. And shortly we're going to be crossing over to the program as it commences. We're going to be crossing over to the Qasidah, inshallah. 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Shortly we're going to be having the Qasida, inshallah, and then we're going to be proceeding with the program. 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

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For everybody that was here, it shows that we show our love to our Nabi Muhammad sallallahu alaihi wasallam, and now we continue showing our love to Nabi Muhammad sallallahu alaihi wasallam. So it was a good evening. I think we have enjoyed ourselves, and we hope to have another Maulud sometime, inshallah. I'll ask Dr. Majidi to make dua for you.

0: Radio 786 on 100.4 FM, coming to you live from Burhan al-Islam Masjid. And we are at the Maulid al-Nabi program this evening, inshallah. And we're going to be crossing over to the dua, inshallah.
1: Bismillahir Rahmanir Rahim. Alhamdulillahi Rabbil Alameen. Wassalatu wassalamu ala.

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1: Radio 786 on 100.4 FM, and that brings us to the end of tonight's Maulid program right here at Masjid Burhanul Islam. It's been a privilege for Radio 786 to be here and to bring the program to you live throughout the evening. And we'd like to say a big Jazakumullahu Khairan to everyone who made tonight possible, to those who took part in the program, and of course to everyone who joined us from wherever you were listening. And may Allah subhanahu wa ta'ala accept this gathering, accept all the salawats, the recitations, and the reminders. And may the love of our beloved Nabi Muhammad sallallahu alayhi wa sallam continue to reflect in the way we live in our lives. And from all of us here, myself Hamidullah Hissi and Luqman Brown at Masjid Burhanul Islam, and the team at Radio 786 will say Jazakumullahu Khairan. Assalamu alaikum wa rahmatullahi ta'ala wa barakatuh.

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1: And that concludes Evening Insight on this beautiful Monday, the 24th of August. 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From myself, Lamise Mayer, Assalamu alaikum wa rahmatullahi wa barakatuh.
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1: Assalamu alaikum, good evening, khuyanan, mawaini, ahlan, wasahlan. 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The team we have this evening, it is Shabir Jacobs, our broadcast controller, and Lifestyle Matters is kindly produced by Akila Kasim. So what can you expect on tonight's edition of Lifestyle Matters? Well, it is heart to heart, and today we are looking at what are we passing on, the things our children learn from us without us ever teaching them, with my guest being Varushka Baga. 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This is the program Lifestyle Matters with me, Sitara, up until 10. So we get right down into it. What are we passing on? The things our children learn from us without us ever teaching them. And how do we understand their behavior as adults when it hurts us? If your child could describe what it feels like to be around you when you're angry, what do you think they would say? Well, these are definitely important questions, and helping us through this process, we do have Varushka Baga. Varushka, good evening and welcome.
2: Good evening, Sitara. How are you today?
1: I'm good, and you?
2: I'm fine, thank you.
1: Awesome. Varushka, we're looking at a very important topic indeed. So we teach our children good manners, but what do they learn from how we handle anger?
2: Well, you know, Sitara, we always mention that children learn by what they see, not necessarily what we tell them. Mm. And you know, as a parent, you can say respect your elders. But if the child sees shouting and see discord between the parents, or if they overhear you insulting family members on the phone, if they overhear you gossiping, or if they see that you deal with your own conflict through cowering within, going silent when somebody is angry with you, or there's discord, you know, that becomes their lesson too. And sometimes we don't realize that our children are watching us so closely as youngsters as well. So, you know, young parents are also just learning. And as parents age, they start wondering why their children, adult children, are distant, why they've changed, why they don't include them as much. Or maybe they use their grandchildren as almost weapons against them. Mm. They don't allow access. And really, it's for us to ask, did I teach my child manners, or did I model something that they want to run away from now that they are independent as adults? Mm.
1: That's quite interesting. I mean, I think it's also where we always tell ourselves we will not argue in front of the children. We'll try and keep the arguments limited. But children are very perceptive in the way they pick up vibes without even we saying anything to them.
2: 100%. Mm. Definitely. They pick up the energy. Mm.
1: Agree. Completely agree with you. So, you know, we normally tell our kids to have sabr, which is patience, but do they experience patience from us? I mean, this is like a question where I will tell you something and I will show how impatient I am. For example, going shopping and you've got your child with you, and you've always told your child, you know, you must have patience. Everything will get to you or come to you when it's needed. But yet, say we go shopping and I can't get what I want. I feel frustrated. I feel angry. But yet I'm telling my child, you've got to learn to have patience.
2: 100%. That's the point, Sitara. Like, we can tell them one thing, but what are we practicing in our real life, in our day-to-day? And, you know, of course, in your example, going shopping is stressful for anybody.
1: True.
2: Especially in Cape Town, we're sitting in so much traffic for most of our day. And you know, you get to the shops and half of the things are from one shop and they don't have the other items, and then you've got to go somewhere else. And by the time that a mother or father is done with the shopping, and if they've taken the kids with them, they're exhausted, the kids are dehydrated, everybody's miserable, but they're also in overdrive because there's so much stimulation, there's so many people and sights and toys and all sorts of things that your mind is preoccupied with. In those moments, the child is not listening to what you're telling them. They are observing how you are being out in the real world. And that becomes what they model themselves on. You know, and sabr doesn't mean simply putting up with everything, right? Patience isn't that. It's sometimes we tell our children, have sabr, this is your family, this is how things are. But our children may understand sabr differently. They may say, you know, I can be patient and still acknowledge that something is hurting me. Or I don't really want to suppress this. You know, some people think patience means suppressing how they feel and riding through time. That's not what patience is. We can really communicate how we feel without suppressing our emotions, still practice patience. So the important difference is you can love your mother and still say, Mom, I can't have this conversation right now, because we're shouting or we're raising our voices. Or I can see that you're going into your silent mode, which means that anything that I say, you'll either be defensive about or you're not going to listen to. So in that case, the sabr is from the child to really step into the patience and then take ownership to communicate. I'm being patient because I can see you are getting dysregulated. You can respect your father and still say, Dad, I don't agree with you. That's also exercising patience, because when you disagree, you're not stepping out of line. You're not doing an injustice to your parent. You're saying, I have my own opinion. As much as I respect you, I have to respect my own thoughts and opinions. So it doesn't mean that the child has lost respect. It's perhaps that they've learned a new way of communicating. And this is where parents need to start opening their minds a little bit.
1: I agree with what you're saying. Varushka, I just want to go a little back to the baby stage. You know, when a mother's just given birth and emotionally she is all over, she sometimes shows anger towards a baby, not realizing what she's doing. That little human being, that little baby, can that baby actually pick up what the mother is going through, the turmoil in which the mother is, or does that only happen when they get a bit much older?
2: It's a beautiful question, Sitara. I had a client this morning that just jumps out, I'll share. She is pregnant with her second baby, and the first one is 2 years old. And husband and wife are the most, they're both healers. They're both very creative. They live out in Scarborough in nature. Everything is linen, everything is natural, non-toxic. This two-year-old has tantrums from nightmareville. And nobody can understand why. So the mom reached out to me because she's feeling so overwhelmed, knowing that another baby's on the way and this toddler is just totally dysregulated, right? And we chatted and we chatted, and she's now in her third session with me. What came up today was rather interesting, Sitara. She started off telling me that she's lost a best friend because of feeling judged by this best friend when she shared something personal. And so I said, well, let's work with this friend and the loss of the friend, because it seems like it's really playing on your mind. Mm. As she was talking, I recognized this is an old pattern. This can't be from this relationship. And then we drew some parallels to her sisters and how her sisters have made her feel judged.
3: When we went down that rabbit hole,
2: she shared that she was born through a love affair.
3: Wow.
2: And when her mother fell pregnant, her father divorced the wife and married her mother. But the two older sisters were already born. And what really came as up as the root of the problem is that my client felt guilty her entire life. And she has suppressed her own feelings and emotions her entire life, because she became so hyper-vigilant and so used to trying to make her sisters feel included, trying to compensate for what she believed she stole from them. Because the dad had chosen her and her mum, she felt immensely guilty for her stepsisters and the wife that the father divorced. And because she didn't deal with it until sort of realizing it just today, we recognized that the two-year-old toddler is sitting with all the suppressed pain.
3: Ouch.
2: And I asked her, when did you learn that you were born before your parents got married? And she said, I don't know. It wasn't something that was hidden. It was always around. So I don't know, but we were all spoke openly about it, even the stepmom, and it wasn't, they never made her feel guilty. And that's when I said, well, your mum must have felt guilty while you were in her womb. Because any good human being now falls pregnant with another woman's husband. You know, regardless if there's love, it's the fact is the fact it was another woman's husband she felt pregnant with. And so my client had absorbed the guilt of her mother and passed it on to her child. This is how intense energy is in our lives. If we don't deal with what we are suppressing, it gets passed down from generation to generation. And that is the generational trauma and pain that we suffer in society today.
1: And that is always sad. And we see it happening so much around us. But I don't think many people realize what impact something negative that you had growing up, what an impact it will have in your marriage and perhaps on your children as well. Just looking from a mother's perspective, I mean, like the lady that came to see you and they are also healers, did they not perhaps say, you know, my child is giving temper tantrums? Because that is, we always put it down to temper tantrums, but we don't really understand what that child is going through ourselves. So how did you manage to assist this lady?
2: I know that children don't tantrum for no reason. I know that children are born whole, complete, and absolutely pure from our Creator.
1: Correct.
2: And so any time a child behaves in a particular way that's concerning, there will be a root. And in this case, it literally happened in one session because the mother is a healer and because she's so self-aware, she's able to be vulnerable with me and she trusts me. So she could go there and she could really be honest and trust the process to get to that. You know, it's when there is a willing person to say, I'm tired of my child, seeing my child suffer like this. I've really tried everything and I don't know what to do. Then if that person wants to change the dynamic, they'll be honest. And in our sessions, it becomes quite easy because I do the fielding. I do the excavation. I kind of poke and prod to see which direction we need to go in, and all you really need to show up as is honest.
1: But that also many of us, let's just hypothetically say, I need to go and see someone like you, but we kind of tell ourselves, I'm okay, I'm just doing this because I want to see what's going to be the end result. Are we doing an injustice to ourselves by saying, let's just see what's going to happen, or are we going to actually learn from it?
2: Absolutely not. Not going to be an injustice. Mm. You see, this is where the difference in practitioner comes in. Mm. You can go to a healer, psychologist, a therapist of any sort, and you can be skeptical. You should be. You should have some reservation. You're entrusting a stranger with vulnerable parts of you. Mm. You're also not sure what to expect. And that's where the practitioner's job is to really help you understand what you can expect from the session. Mm. And also why it's important that you share only as much as you're comfortable sharing. Mm. So it's easy, you know, with experience for me to see when somebody is skeptical, and I won't call them out on it. I'll know exactly how far I can go and not push any further. In fact, I'll wait for them to want to go deeper, and usually they do. I had a teacher last week who started new sessions, and she was skeptical, and she said, I really don't want to do online. And there's a boy that I'm accommodating in my home because he doesn't have a safe space of his own. Mm. And I thought, well, if I'm accommodating him, I'm sure I can make space for her. And my family, they rearranged their lives. And fine, she came over and she was skeptical and she said that up front. And so we only worked as surface level as she needed. Mm. In fact, I didn't even start the session and it was nearly done, 10 minutes left. I just let her speak. And as she heard herself speak and speak and speak, and she was making her own notes as well, as teachers do. I just observed her. And because I could observe her in a very light-hearted fashion, she looked at me and she said, so why am I here? I've just cycled straight back to what I started with. Mm. And then I said, well, would you like to experience why you're here now? And she said, yes. And I said, well, here's the cycle that I'm seeing. Mm. And it all comes down to a mother wound. So in that case, I could see she needed me to go to the deepest level to trust me. And she said, gosh, she knows she has a mother wound. And she's very close to her mother, even though her mother tries. Mm. I said, well, you've got to explore that. And if you want to change it, you can. And she says, no, well, I don't want to. And her time was up. I didn't tell her her time was up. And then she just started what a normal person would start sharing at the beginning of a session. And so we went on for almost a double session. Wow. And I let that subconscious, I let her just speak. Mm. And you know, today she just said to me, I'm taking a whole package from you because I've never stopped overthinking in my entire life. But since I saw you last Tuesday, I haven't overthought once. In fact, I'm trying to and I can't. And I said, well, this is what's happening because your nervous system finally has a safe space. Mm. Wow. And so really, this is what my point is. Practitioner has to be able to feel your energy. Mm-hmm. And they have to know how to manage that.
1: Indeed. To our listeners, if you've just tuned in, this is Lifestyle Matter. We are in our segment, Heart to Art. We are looking at what are we passing on, the things our children learn from us without us ever teaching them, with my guest being Farushka Baga. Farushka, we know that, you know, we teach our children to respect us. But do they feel safe enough to speak to us? Respecting is one thing, feeling safe is a different thing.
2: It's a difficult one, especially for parents, but also not just for parents, for partners too. Mm. You know, we want our partner to make us feel safe, but how they speak to us really determines if we feel safe, especially what they choose to say and how they choose to say. So a wife who says, you know, you're so lazy, you never pick up anything around the house. And the husband says, well, I go to work and I pay the bills. Mm. Your child is watching that. So when you tell your child that they must respect, they're going, well, look how you respect Dad, and look how Dad respects you.
3: Mm.
2: Is that respect? So that child is not going to feel safe enough to open up to you, because by your behavior, they've already identified that you're not safe.
3: Mm.
2: You go into blame mode and Dad goes into defense mode. So many of us grow up believing that a good child doesn't answer back, right? But what happens when that child doesn't answer back is they start developing a narrative in their head. And that narrative shapes what they feel safe enough to say to other people. Hi, can you hear me?
3: Yeah, no, I can hear you fine.
2: So a child who doesn't question their parents because they don't feel safe enough to speak just does what they are told. And those parents go, wow, my child is so well behaved and obedient. They're so good at school. They don't answer back. They don't disrespect. They know their place. And then those children grow up and those children change. And they're distant and they're isolated. Maybe they don't make time to come for lunch on Friday afternoons. Mm. They don't make time to bring the grandkids over. And we wonder why. It's because as our children become parents, they start realizing, I need to be able to say how

0: The amount of suffering that teenagers are going through is what's horrific. Is I have at the moment 5 girls in high school that are with me in packages. 3 of them have been cutting themselves,
1: Oh
0: and the
1: no.
0: family don't know about it.
1: Oh no.
0: It's from our society, it's our community. It's almost normal. And if you ask them, how did you learn to start? No, my friend was doing it and I thought, let me try. The other girl told me last week she came for one session and now she's backtracked completely. And her mother says she doesn't want to see me. She says she doesn't want to come back, I know, because she doesn't want to heal. She's playing divorced parents up against each other,
1: Oh
0: and I called
1: no.
0: her out on it, you know. And she says, oh, but don't worry, I don't cut myself anymore. I said, well, what changed? And she said, with a smile and a laugh, she says, I confessed to, or I opened up to my older sister. And she said, well, she was doing the same thing. And when she said she was doing the same thing, it lost its, it now it doesn't do anything for me.
1: Wow. Wow, it
0: This
1: just
0: is how candidly they're speaking about it.
1: Varushka, are you still there?
0: Sit down and listen.
1: Okay. So, Varushka, are some things we call discipline or duty, are they actually, are we actually trying to fear the kids or put them into fear, or what is it that we are doing? Varushka? Okay, so if you've just tuned in, this is the program Lifestyle Matters with me, Sitara, keeping you company up until 10 p.m. Well, it's 15 minutes to go to 10 p.m. If there's any questions that you would like to ask Varushka, please WhatsApp us on 0786 10 11 12. And this is such an important topic that we are talking about, especially with our youngsters in this age of technology. And we know the impact that technology also has on our children, whether they are young, whether they are older, whether they're in school, whether they're in uni. But technology does affect everybody. So you as a parent will teach them as much as you possibly can. You teach them what you were taught, and you take it in good faith that your kids will adhere or listen to, you know, to whatever it is that you're advising them on. And the same thing goes for kids. Kids should feel comfortable enough to talk with the parents openly and express how they feel without having to feel that fear. And we know, I mean, I know when we were small, our parents put fear into us, but they did it with love. It wasn't done intentionally. It was more about, you know, feeling that love, knowing that the parents love them. Varushka, are you back?
0: I'm back, yes.
1: Awesome. So, Varushka, are some things we call discipline or duty actually fear?
0: Very well, could be, yes. You know, what jumps out is parents who teach their children that they must visit every Sunday. They mustn't say no to family. Don't question your elders. Don't marry outside the community. Don't talk about family problems outside of the home. It's like we, as parents, think that's what children must do in order to be loyal and keep the family together. But sometimes a child complies because they love and understand, and then sometimes they comply because they're afraid of what will happen if they don't. And those things, those two are very different. A child who loves and understands will still feel safe to say, you know, mum and dad, I know we're supposed to visit every Sunday and it's important, but my little family wants to go out and play soccer on a Sunday. So maybe we can make it every second Sunday and we can visit you on a Friday evening. Or, you know, I've had a client, this really also rings a bell. She married into a family where every Thursday evening the whole family has dinner together. And she got tired because she's a better cook, and as the new daughter-in-law, it became her getting to dinner after a long day at work for her mother-in-law to say, well, you need to cook the food store.
1: Oh gosh.
0: And the pressure of everybody hungry, waiting, and she needs to start preparing. And this went on for about 6 to 8 months, and eventually I was fed up.

0: hearing the complaint. And I said, well, what are you going to do about it? Have you spoken to your husband? And she says, I don't want to disrespect him or their family tradition. And I said, but you're disrespecting yourself by dishonoring your feelings. And it was a hard one because I'm almost the same. So I was being a hypocrite.
1: Mm.
0: And together we broke it because we both realized that we're only complying because we love and understand.
1: Mm.
0: That one was not out of fear of what will happen if I don't.
1: Mm.
0: But it was as well, what happens if I speak my mind and I say, you know, guys, Thursdays on my busiest day at work, and then I get back and I've got to rush and prepare this food, and I'd much rather spend time with you guys than be in the kitchen slaving around.
1: Mm.
0: Those are very different things. And when the child becomes, you know, an adult who finally says, I don't want to live from fear, I'm going to speak up, it's a painful thing. So when she did start voicing her opinion, fortunately, her husband is, he's also a client of mine, he's a beautiful person and he's very understanding. And he said, well, why don't you just tell my mom? She said, I'm scared to.
1: Mm.
0: And eventually he broke it to his mom, and the mom was not happy. She canceled Thursday evenings for a good while.
1: Mm.
0: But now she understands, and the times that they do spend together, and when my client calls her in-laws over for a beautiful Sunday roast or something that's special that she's made,
1: yeah,
0: his parents understand she's more about quality than than just consistently seeing each other, even at the sake of everyone being tired, eating and leaving without really interacting.
1: Mm.
0: So she's through her boundary, and even though they were pained, she's now teaching them what quality interaction is as well.
1: Wow, that's actually amazing. And I think many of us, you know, we were brought up to respect our in-laws, which is natural. We have to respect them. But I think to a certain degree, our own parents instilled fear in us about how we should be with our in-laws. So we kind of don't give ourselves that opportunity to actually learn who they really are, because we were told respect them irrespective of what you see or what you hear. I don't know how much you agree with me on that one, Varushka.
0: Absolutely. Some people go their entire lives just having an idea of how they should be as a daughter-in-law or son-in-law, and they never stop to actually notice the characters in life, the people for who they are. And I think it's so sad because we miss out. When we are surface level with our in-laws, we don't get to experience the true roots of our partner. Because if we don't know their parents intimately, then how do we understand our partners and where they came from intimately?
1: Mm. Most certainly. Varushka, our time is coming to an end very, very quickly. How much of our parenting comes from Islam, and how much comes from how we ourselves were raised?
0: I think this is one of the most important questions we can ask ourselves.
1: Mm.
0: And it really is a conscious choice. Sometimes we say this is our culture, this is how Muslims do things.
1: Mm.
0: But culture and family tradition and Islam are separate things.
1: Mm.
0: Every family has their own microculture. Different enclaves of Islam have different family traditions.
1: Mm.
0: So we inherit many beautiful things from our parents, just the way they are hospitable, how they entertain people, the way they show respect, looking at family, generosity, how they shape community. But we've also inherited things that cause pain. And perhaps our children are asking us to look at those things differently.
1: Mm.
0: So what I want to bring in here is conscious decisions. It means, can I look at my culture, the family traditions I grew up in, and Islam, and can I consciously choose the best path through all of them?
1: Mm.
0: That doesn't mean that my parents were wrong or my family traditions were toxic. It simply means that in the new generation, these are the things I choose to take with.
1: Mm.
0: And there's an opportunity to keep the good and heal what wasn't good.
1: Mm. Indeed. And I also want, you know, it's more important for us to know tradition and religion, because Islam, I mean, we don't have, the traditions we have are what came with our grandparents from India, and we still carry out on it. But Islam teaches us how to be better people, how to love, how to share, how to respect each other, irrespective of race, creed, or color for that matter. And I think in some instances, or maybe perhaps many instances, we actually confuse the two. What is religion?
0: Absolutely.
1: And what is...
0: And sometimes we confuse it for convenience sake.
1: Yeah.
0: Just so that we can stay the same and be right. Mm,
1: exactly.
0: Or just so that we can allow ourselves to be separate from the people that we judge.
1: Yeah. As sad as it is to say it, but I do fully agree with you. Verushka, in rounding up, can we honor our parents while choosing not to repeat everything they did?
0: Absolutely. This is the hardest lesson for parents and children, because our parents were also children once upon a time.
1: Mm.
0: They're doing the best that they can with what they know, right? The emotional understanding, which perhaps wasn't too much the older they are.
1: Mm.
0: And we don't have to make them villains in order to do things differently. You know, as a parent, we don't have to feel that our children are rejecting us simply because they don't want to repeat everything that we did.
1: Mm.
0: Maybe our children are saying, I love you, I respect where I came from, but I want to do things differently.
1: Mm.
0: And it's not the breakdown of a family, it's how your family is evolving. It's something we can be proud of, especially if you can see that your child's family is thriving. Your grandkids are happy. They're successful. It's really important for us to be okay with change. Change is scary. Change is not something that our community certainly encourages.
1: Mm.
0: But change is the only way that we get to survive as a species.
1: Mm.
0: And as long as we follow the tenets of Islam through that change, it can be only good.
1: I fully agree with you. Verushka, our time is up. I'd just like to say thank you so much for joining us this evening. A little bit on the shorter side of the program, but I think we literally got everything covered and a lot of food for thought that you have given to us as usual. Verushka, I do wish you all of the best for the week ahead. I leave you in the protection of God Almighty until we chat next week, Monday. Goodbye.
0: Goodbye. Same to you. Thank you, Sitara.
1: Thank you. It's a pleasure. Well, what are we passing on to our children? They learn more from what we do than what we tell them. We teach them manners, patience, and respect, but do they experience those things from us, especially when we are angry? And when our adult children hurt us, can we try to understand their behavior without dismissing our own pain? Perhaps we can honor our parents and appreciate how we were raised while still choosing not to repeat every pattern we inherited. Because breaking a cycle is not disrespect. Sometimes it is love for the next generation. So tonight, ask yourself if your child could describe what it feels like to be around you when you're angry, what would they say? Definitely food for thought. Well, from the Lifestyle Matters team, that is Shabri Jacobs and myself, until we chat again tomorrow evening between 9 and 10 p.m., I bid thee all Huda Hafiz.

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2: A Synoptic View of the Notable Haddad by Imam Abdullah ibn Alwi al-Haddad by Professor Hussein Muhammad. Like the Wird al-Latif, the Notable Haddad is a Wird al-Litany, a form of Dhikrullah, remembrance of Allah, consisting of Quranic chapters and verses, and prophetic teachings, which Imam Abdullah ibn Alwi al-Haddad has synchronized into a symbiotic whole. It is noteworthy that the word ratib comes from the Arabic root word rataba, which means arranging things in an orderly fashion. The Imam was born in the spiritual city of Tarim in Hadramaut, Yemen, in 1622 CE, the Common Era, and died at the age of 89. He was aptly called the central pole, Al-Qutb, of religious leaders during his time. Imam Al-Haddad was greatly instrumental in laying down the foundations of Islamic scholarship and spirituality in his country, emphasizing to his students the importance of humility, justice, love, and peace. After his studies in Yemen, Sheikh Yusuf, the scholar and activist, went back to Indonesia. Because of his prominence and his popularity in his country and his fierce opposition to Dutch rule, he was exiled to the Cape of Good Hope at Sunvliet in 1694 CE. It is the opinion of most of the historians on the Cape culture that the Ratibul Haddad was brought to the Cape by Sheikh Yusuf of Makassar. Upon his arrival at the Cape of Good Hope, Sheikh Yusuf noticed the maltreatment of the slaves and the discrimination against the Islamic religion. It is said that men's true metal is known in adversity as gold is assayed in fire. With superb resilience, Sheikh Yusuf confronted adversity head-on and patiently persevered in his efforts to impart his knowledge and spread the message of Islam. In order for him to continue with his dhikrullah, the remembrance of Allah, Sheikh Yusuf had to devise a plan as to how he can create the Ratibul Haddad in congregation without attracting the attention of the authorities. Later he did, and as a deceptive ploy, was to recite the Ratibul Haddad with a lagu. This fooled the colonialists, who thought that the slaves were singing songs of merriment, quite clever and innovative indeed. However, in Tarim, the birthplace of the Ratibul Haddad, this litany is recited in a flat tone, like the Wird al-Latif, and not in a lagu tone, as we know it in Cape Town. There are many health and other benefits attached to the recitation of the Ratibul Haddad. Habib Ahmed Mashur al-Haddad, a direct descendant of Imam Abdullah Haddad, said, "When the reciter comes to the five Fatihas, the spirit of the Imam responds, and he intercedes during the du'as that follow, invoking Allah subhanahu wa ta'ala to accept the du'as." Many people have recounted how, by reciting the Ratibul Haddad with specific intentions, they have experienced relief.
3: الفاتحة إلى حضرة النبي محمد صلى الله عليه وعلى آله وصحبه وسلم. أعوذ بالله من الشيطان الرجيم. بسم الله الرحمن الرحيم. الحمد لله رب العالمين، الرحمن الرحيم، مالك يوم الدين، إياك نعبد وإياك نستعين، 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
1: Takbir. Takbir. Takbir. Allahu ghayatuna.
2: Allahu ghayatuna.
1: Allah is our goal.
2: Allah is our goal.
1: Wa Rasul Zaimuna.
2: And the Prophet is our example.
1: Wal Quran Dusturuna.
2: And the Quran is our constitution.
1: Wal Jihad Sabiluna.
2: And struggle is our means.
1: Wal Mautu Fi Sabilillah.
2: And dying in the path of Allah.
1: Asma Amanina.
2: Is the highest of our aspirations.
1: La ilaha illallah.
2: There is no God but Allah.
1: Muhammadur Rasulullah.
2: Muhammad is the messenger of Allah.
1: Sallallahu alayhi wa sallam.
2: Allah's peace and blessings be upon him.
1: وَعَلَيْهَا نَحْيَا.
2: And we live by it.
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2: And we die by it.
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2: 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And with it we shall meet Allah.
1: Takbir. 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
2: And my life.
1: And my life.
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1: And my death.
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2: Is only for Allah.
1: Is only for Allah.
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2: Lord of the worlds.
1: Lord of the worlds.
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2: Verily from Allah do we come.
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2: 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And verily unto him is our return.
1: Takbir.
2: Allahu Akbar.
1: Takbir.
2: Allahu Akbar.
1: Takbir.
2: Allahu Akbar.
1: We will remind ourselves of the necessity for unity among ourselves. Therefore we will remind ourselves of where Allah makes it imperative upon us to be united, and where Allah forbids us to be disunited. And we will remind ourselves of the instruction from Allah, where Allah says, وَاعْتَصِمُوا بِحَبْلِ اللَّهِ جَمِيعًا وَلَا تَفَرَّقُوا. And when we read it, we will close our eyes and we will ponder over it and we will internalize it in our hearts. And we will commit ourselves to it. We may not be holding hands with one another physically, but we will be holding on altogether to the rope of Allah. Inshallah.
0: One.

0: In the name of Allah, who with His name nothing on earth or in the heavens can cause any harm, and He is the all-hearing, the all-knowing. O Allah, I seek refuge in You from insanity, leprosy, and all major illnesses. Allah is the best guardian, and He is the most merciful of the merciful.
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1: I've never felt the Ummah like I felt it in Van in eastern Turkey in 2008 as an 18-year-old sitting there and saying, Allahumma, at this moment, I mean it for the first time. Ashhadu an la ilaha illallah wa ashhadu anna Muhammad Rasulullah.
2: You see how throughout that process he turned to Allah. Yeah. There was an interest, right?
3: Yes.
2: Obviously, she's appealing to him, right? So he tried the twix.
1: And still is, alhamdulillah.
2: Oh, still is, yes.
1: So Allah has told you sabr here is not to sit and do nothing. Sabr is that when me and Sheikh Abdullah and yourself are sitting here and we don't know the outcome, we don't know what's on the other side, Allah is saying, show sabr in the process and the opportunity will come. Show sabr in the mobilization and I will open the door even if you can't see it. I didn't know how it would manifest. I thought it was law, then I changed my mind, political risk. Then it was like, oh, is it on the media? Is it on this? Allah makes you stumble through life. Positioning yourself within Allah's plan and acknowledging that Allah's plan will be the best plan for you.
2: Assalamu alaikum wa rahmatullahi wa barakatuh. I'm Abdullah Oduro and welcome to the Iman Cave, where we discuss issues of male excellence while being grounded in faith. I'm your host, along with my co-host, Waleed Gabr, who's the VP of the M Club. MashaAllah, tabarakallah, may Allah bless him. And I'm here with our political analyst, Sami Hamdi. How are you doing, Sheikh?
4: Alhamdulillah, okay.
2: Good, good, good. He's our nomadic noble. He's been around the world along with Waleed Gabr, MashaAllah. These guys have traveled so many places and have so many experiences. If you would have been here before the actual gathering, I got so much information, so much knowledge. I remember when I was, subhanAllah, around, what was it, 19 years old. That was the time that I became Muslim. I think that was the time that real clarity came to my life. You know what I'm saying? The smoke was clear. I understood my purpose of life and my existence, that it was something transcendent. But around the age of like 30, 35, you know, a couple of years younger than I am now. MashaAllah. It was different. I mean, before it was like, okay, what do I want to do with my life? Now that I'm doing with my life, my career, or whatever it is that I'm being involved in, it's much more comprehensive because now there's kids in the picture, right? There's a lot of other things that are taking place in regards to me being a man. Now I'm a Muslim man,
3: yes.
2: And I've been a Muslim man for over 20 years. So it's totally different.
3: MashaAllah.
2: So with Waleed, like yourself, how do you find it with you in particular? I mean, how old are you?
4: Currently right now, alhamdulillah.
2: Currently right now.
4: As one week before I turn 39.
2: One week before you turn 39?
4: Yes, inshallah.
2: So what have you found with this issue of purpose and like living your life as a Muslim, what that really means, right?
4: Well, alhamdulillah, I feel first we're blessed and honored and it's privileged to be in this opportunity, this world of being a Muslim. You know, we've always been a minority of the minorities, especially when I was growing up in a pretty much a very Caucasian town in the suburbs in an area called New Jersey growing up. And subhanAllah, we had to find our faith early on.
2: Yeah.
4: You were mentioning being grounded in faith. I remember when I was 13, at that time tried to establish my salah.
2: Oh, really? You know, okay.
4: And that's when I started establishing because I felt I had to separate myself and to show and present ourselves as being Muslim. Playing varsity sports, being involved in all the school sports, activities, and the like. So we always had to make it known that we were Muslim, but we were also part of the fabric of the American, communities.
2: Yeah.
4: At large.
2: Yeah, so I mean, now you're in your 30s now, so now you're looking at kids at that age now.
4: Yeah.
2: How is it different?
4: Everything has changed.
2: Everything's changed.
4: Every day we're looking at new trends and trying to keep up with them. I mean, I'm looking at my kids now, alhamdulillah, father of five.
2: Ooh, and mashallah.
4: Alhamdulillah. Yes. All the credit goes to my wife, by the way.
2: So
4: we have to give the kudos and the credit to amazing wives and mothers that have actually helped raise and give us the leeway and the runway to go do what we need to do out and about. Now my kids are coming to an age. My eldest is a teenager. And now, subhanAllah, every day, I was just talking to her this morning, and I was like, I looked at her, I said, Maryam, you know, what you got going on? It's like I'm at the time is the 777. And just play with them, and then seven, teach them, and then the next is befriend them, right?
2: Mm-hmm.
4: So now I'm in the cusp of that. You know, I'm trying to actually do it all at the same time. And, we're learning from them actually more than anything.
2: Right.
4: and just trying to take notes and remembering that I can read with my 2-year-old and also play with my 12-year-old.
2: Mashallah.
4: And then everybody in between and have fun with them and try to figure out a way to find a good balance.
2: Mashallah, mashallah. So kids, Sami Hamdi, hailing from the UK.
3: Yeah.
2: 1 week in Tunis. Next week in Australia.
4: All right.
2: Alhamdulillah.
4: Land down under.
2: And land down under, yeah. And alhamdulillah is here with us in Dallas, man. So were you born Muslim?
3: I was born Muslim, alhamdulillah, in a Muslim environment. I always argue that there is a difference between the Muslim born in a Muslim environment and the revert.
2: Okay.
3: And I didn't understand the difference until I read the book, The Road to Mecca by Muhammad Asad, where he describes when he went to Hajj, he's on the boat going towards Jeddah, and there are a group of Yemenis who look at him, and he's clearly European because he's from Austria. He was a Jewish man who became Muslim afterwards, and he's doing his Hajj. So the Yemenis are asking him his story because he speaks Arabic as well with them. They say, mashallah, you surprised me when you came at me straight with Arabic. I said, Yahi, where are you from? Subhanallah. So the Yemenis, they came to him, and he tells his story how he came to Islam. And the Yemenis go quiet, and they go into a corner, and they all start, you know, whispering, gathering each other. And they come and they bring him a small sum of money, whatever they have. And they say, please take it. He says, I don't need the money. He goes, no. He says, you're better than us because we were brought up in a Muslim environment. Everything was catered towards us. But you saw the haq for what it is and entered it and accepted it, knowing the price perhaps you had to pay in your own life. And that makes you therefore better than us. And the reason why that was significant for me is because when eventually you get to that experience where you were talking about the clarity as to your role in the ummah, even the idea of being a man or the like, I think everybody goes through an experience where Islam goes from being an inherited religion to a religion that you adopt wholeheartedly.
2: You choose it.
3: And you choose it. Yeah. And Ali Izetbegovic himself writes in his book, Inescapable Questions, he says that during his teenage years, he flirted with atheism and communism and these ideas at 15, 16, 17. When he realized they couldn't produce a solution of life, he went back to the Quran. And he argues at that point, at 18, 19 years of age, he actually writes, he said, at that point, Islam became my own religion as opposed to theirs. And he said, my faith was never shaken again.
2: Right.
3: So when you're asking, you know, what it's like growing up as a Muslim in a Muslim environment, the reality is that, yes, you're praying. But in hindsight, did I really appreciate what I was doing in my salat?
2: Right.
3: You know, when you're reading Al-Fatiha, Ar-Rahman, Ar-Rahim, do you appreciate all these things?
2: Yeah.
3: So it was fascinating when you go through these experiences, and we'll talk about them as well.
2: No, and that's why I asked you, were you born Muslim? Because a lot of times when I'm with people that are born Muslim, I ask them, how many of you have converted to Islam?
3: Subhanallah.
2: You know what I'm saying? Because they look at me as someone, okay, he was Christian, but I converted theoretically or reverted, as some would argue. But those that are born in Muslim countries or in a Muslim household, Islamic household, you still have to make that choice.
3: Of course.
2: When was it for you? Like how it was for me? Me, when I converted to Islam, and then, you know, that's when I really understood what the purpose of life really was. It was about Allah. Everything goes back to Allah.
3: Yes. Mm-hmm.
2: You know, as Allah says, وَمَا خَلَقْتُ الْجِنَّ وَالْإِنْسَ إِلَّا لِيَعْبُدُونَ. I've not created the jinn and spirits except that they worship me. That's the premise. That is the, everything is couched in that. When did that verse come to light for you? Like when you said, okay, my choices and everything that I do as a man now, as a Muslim man, has to be in light of that. How old were you? What happened?
3: When people pose this question to me, there are two very distinct events that I remember almost every detail of. And I always point to those points that redefined my relation with Allah subhanahu wa ta'ala and also redefined how I viewed myself within the ummah. The first was as a 16-year-old coming back from Mecca, and I hope I have the chance in future to go see it again in this lifetime, inshallah. But I remember coming back from Mecca, and in those days when I used to go for Umrah, and this is what I want to say to every Muslim, in that when you go to Mecca, Medina, don't assume you'll always be able to go to Mecca, Medina. Because when you get to a position where you can't, you start realizing that I should have taken more with regards to the opportunity, should have taken more chances. Because when you're next to Mecca, I remember as a 15, 16-year-old, okay, I'll pray Dhuhr Asr there, maybe I might pray Isha there, but, you know, Fajr, you know, you'll pray in the hotel because you can't be bothered to get... And you look back in hindsight and you think, I was such a fool because, Ya Allah, if you gave me one more chance to go back, I would not do it again, I would take advantage. But going back to the point, I was 16 years old flying back on Saudiya, and I, at that time, I didn't like flying. You know, you say the shahad 1,000 times. I couldn't understand why a tube can fly that fast in the air. And you're looking at the window, it looks like it's going slowly. So I was listening to Surah Taha by Shureim. And as a 16-year-old, you're listening to it. And when you're listening to it, you know, Allah subhanahu wa ta'ala is telling Musa to go to Pharaoh. And Musa is, as a 16-year-old saying it, answering back. Allah shows him 2 grand signs, tells him go to Pharaoh. Musa tells him, I have a stutter. I'm not sure I'm the right person.
2: Right.
3: Send Harun with me.
2: Yep.
3: Allah, I'm scared. And he repeats again, I'm scared. And I realize Allah keeps reassuring him. So there I was, a 16-year-old, thinking that Allah subhanahu wa ta'ala punishes you if you even show a hint of disobedience. Mm-hmm. But here he is showing incredible mercy to Musa alayhi salam.
2: Exactly.
3: And on the same flight, I listened to Surah Maryam, and Maryam says, قَالَتْ يَا لَيْتَنِي مِتُّ قَبْلَ هَذَا وَكُنْتُ نَسِيًا مَنْسِيًا. I wish I had died before. And she knew she was the bearing of a miracle. Mm. So I landed back in London thinking, maybe my relation with Allah is wrong. Mm. But you only think about it for a day or two and you leave. The defining moment for me was, I played, and the yaqeen goes worldwide, alhamdulillah. So I played football, the sport that's played with the feet, not with the hands.
2: Oh man, listen.
3: Okay. Yeah, so, or soccer.
2: You have to pick soccer.
4: Oh, there we go.
2: That's the wrong.
3: Yeah, you know,
2: soccer.
3: Of course. Okay. So I played with the football team, and, and the week we had an idea one day coming back from a match that we wanted to play in different countries against universities.
2: Okay.
3: So the first year we went to Turkey. Before we went to Turkey, my mother comes to me. She says to me, Yabni, I don't want you to go to this trip. I said, why, ya mama? She said to me, I saw a dream that somebody with a long chin threw you in the bathroom and locked the door on you.
2: Okay.
3: Our captain had a long chin. So I knew who she was referring to. So I told her, mama, I don't run my life based on dreams.
2: Okay.
3: When we went to Istanbul, I hadn't contributed to the fundraising because my father told me I couldn't go, then changed his mind last minute. So the agreement was pay your ticket to Istanbul and back, and everything in Turkey is paid for. When we landed, 3 days into the trip, somebody whispers in my ear and says, Sammy, check that they've booked your ticket. I said, what do you mean? He goes, just check. I said, what, they're going to leave me stranded here for the rest of the trip, 3 weeks in Istanbul, and I'm broke, and I don't want to go to Baba and ask him for the money to whatever. Mm-hmm. They said, just check. I went, I find they didn't book the ticket. So I say to the captain, why haven't you booked the ticket? He goes, why should I? Ask the team, like, let them vote on it. I said, what do you mean, vote to leave me stranded in Istanbul? Like, what's going on here?
4: Wow.
3: So we entered the restaurant in Taksim Square, and they decided to vote. Somebody said, no, I want to do secret ballot. Secret ballot for what?
2: What is it going
3: to leave me stranded in Istanbul. So anyway, they voted.
4: How old were you at this time?
3: 18 years old.
2: 18.
3: 16 people voted not to pay for the ticket.
2: What?
3: 5 people voted to pay for the ticket. So the team decided, we leave Sammy here.
4: Okay.
3: The Turkish brother translator comes out and he says to me, Allah yathkur bkhair Ali. He says, brother, mashallah, it's the first time I see democracy deciding this. And I said to him, what do you mean democracy? Ali, do you know what they just voted for? He goes, brother, my English is not very good. You know, like, so I said, they voted to leave me here in Istanbul because they don't want to pay for my ticket to Van. He said, brother, we will look after you. But the point of the story is here. So I got on the plane with them and we went to Van and they said, yeah, fine. It all got sorted out for Sammy. Mm-hmm. When I landed, the Kurdish driver from Van says something in Turkish to the translator. And he says, why is this boy not eating the food that we provide? He says, because he's fasting. It was Ramadan at the time. He says, tell him iftar is in my house. And I didn't want to cause further friction with the team. I said, guys, they'll say he's getting special treatment. It's not worth it. So he tells him the story of what happened in Istanbul. So the guy turns around, very aggressively says something. And the Turkish guy says to me, Sammy, he's insisting iftar and you stay the night at his house.
2: Wow. Okay.
3: So anyway, I said, no. So anyway, he took me to his house forcefully. And he said, I will never abandon my brother to such a situation.
2: Mashallah.
3: The next day, another family came. They said, we heard there's a Muslim in London who is fasting, who was screwed over in Istanbul.
2: Wow.
3: They stayed in dormitories. I was staying in like palaces, like flats, that kind of thing.
2: Wow.
3: So in that moment, and I've given the story in brief, but I felt what an ummah meant. They couldn't speak English, by the way. We're talking through a translator.
4: Love it.
2: Wow.
3: When they were in the masjid, people turned up in the masjid, a good 200 people. They said, we just want to see this Londoner who fasts in London.
2: SubhanAllah.
3: And when I saw it, and they looked at me with a love like a long-lost brother who had just arrived. And I had read about the ummah, like we all read about the ummah.
4: Yes, right.
3: I had said mashallah about the ummah, the way we all say mashallah. But I've never felt the ummah like I felt it in Van, in eastern Turkey, in 2008, as an 18-year-old sitting there and saying, Allahumma, at this moment, I mean it for the first time. Ashhadu an la ilaha illallah wa ashhadu anna Muhammad Rasulullah.
2: There you go.
3: And this was that turning point. After that, when I came back, I said, I want to be part of this ummah.
2: SubhanAllah.
3: I want to be part of this ummah where I can go to a random place in eastern Turkey, and it happened in Ghana the following year afterwards as well, where they start saying to you,
2: Jollof
3: because
2: capital.
3: You're Muslim. Yeah, honestly, with jollof rice.
4: And then they said, no man left behind.
3: Nobody left behind.
4: Like, man left behind either.
3: Even when we went to Ghana the following year,
4: like
3: we had like a black activist with us who, you know, on the plane, he said to me, Islam is racist and your only example you have is Bilal Barabah. And I'm bear in mind, I'm about to fly, and I don't like flying. You know, but you know,
2: Rabbi Allah. I'm so used to the Bilal
4: situation.
3: You know, yeah, really.
2: You remind
3: honestly.
2: Me of Bilal, brother.
3: Yeah, of course, yeah.
2: I always remind him of Bilal.
3: So I'm sitting on the plane thinking it's 8 hours, you know, to Lagos, and then Lagos transit to Accra. And I'm thinking, La ilaha illallah, Allah bismillahi majraha wa mursaha, ya Rabbil alameen. When we landed in Lagos, me, Tayyib, Nigerian brother, and Adnan, Bosnian brother, we hadn't prayed Maghrib Isha.
2: Okay.
3: So we're in Lagos airport transit, 12 hours, and then we fly to Accra. So, طيب does the إقامة. I've gone Allahu Akbar. And wallah, behind us we hear Allahu Akbar.
2: Okay.
3: I did taslim. I turn around. I find three rows of Nigerians praying behind us. Brothers, where are you coming from?
2: Wow.
3: We're coming from London. Hey, Muhammad, bring the food. We have guests.
4: Allah.
3: The black activist is watching it. And he goes, guys, do you guys know each other? He said, no. He goes, so what's this thing?
4: Allahu
3: and the Nigerian, wallahi, the Nigerian turns around to me and says, in Islam, we have concept of ummah.
4: I love it.
3: One brotherhood. And I was a bit bratty back in this. So I said, hey, you see that? Racism, ma.
4: Come on, that. At your finest.
3: Honestly, but imagine as a 19-year-old seeing that.
4: Embracing that.
3: Feeling that.
4: I love it.
3: You know, in Kumasi, and we play the Polytechnic. 4:30, the match starts. Maghrib, 6:30. I'm fasting. Very unwise decision in that humidity and heat to play a football match as well. Because Allah says, وَأَنْتَ صُومُ خَيْرٌ لَكُمْ. So I thought, why not? Match finishes.
4: So am I implementing?
3: And then the match finished, and I'm exhausted. I've played 90 minutes, and I find that they finished all the water.
4: Allah.
3: So I say, guys, how long to the next place? They said 1 hour bus drive. And I'm sitting there thinking, Allahumma, like, now I understand what license means. I should have taken. And I'm sitting there, and they're like, oh, yeah, Sammy, like, we're sorry, we shouldn't have finished all the water. And I'm going, ya Rabbi, ya Rabbi.
2: Thirsty? Oh, man.
3: Ghanaian brother, who's not associated with the team, we haven't seen him before, runs on the bus. Wallah, as I'm telling you, hey, I heard there's somebody here who's fasting.
2: Allah,
3: he said, yeah, it's that guy over there. Hey, he's over here. Wallah, they came, they brought a big bowl of jollof rice with tilapia on top, with a big bottle of water like this. They put it on my lap like that. The black activist sitting next to me, and he says, yeah, and what about us? And wallah, la ilaha illallah. The Ghanaian guy says to him, he's my brother in faith,
4: Allah,
3: and he's fasting, and there is big reward to feed fasting Allah, person Allah. Over here. And we have to look after him as well. Brother, bismillah, tawakkal Allah. And I turned around very cheekily to the guy, and I said, hey, if this ain't an ayah for you, I don't know what is, brother.
2: Yeah, if you want to become Muslim.
3: But that's the point you were saying, when's that clarity?
2: So that was the clarity.
3: Okay. You feel that this is part of the ummah, and that changed my perspective on marriage after. Because what happened is, when I finally saw what the ummah looks like, and how beautiful it is, and how everybody said it's bleak, and it's weak, and it's this and that, but then you go out and you see how generous, even in their weakness, they're showing you generosity, and looking after you, and how they were like, we have to protect him. He was screwed over in Istanbul. We have to look after him. He will stay in our houses, in our fortresses, and this kind of thing. It transforms how you view the ummah. So I said to myself, I get it now. Marriage, Prophet ﷺ, he says you marry for four. You marry for four. The wealth, the beauty, the status, but the best of you marries for the deen.
4: Yes.
3: I said, you know what? Let me build my fortress that resembles the ummah. Let me marry for the deen. It's okay if I don't get along too well. Like, I'm an easygoing guy, whatever. But let me build my fortress so when I go out for the sake of the ummah, when I get too tired, I can retreat somewhere that is the fortress. Build the fortress first and then go out. Don't do it the other way around.
2: You know, that's interesting. I want to interject on that part because, subhanAllah, like, transitioning to the marriage.
4: Yes.
2: Right? I mean, you have five kids.
4: Alhamdulillah.
2: How old were you when you got married?
4: I was engaged at 20.
3: Allah Ibarak.
4: 21 with the kitab. And then I waited for my wife to finish her medical school. 23, we did the weddings.
2: Well, see, because that, you know, in the subject matter of purpose and like the reason behind our existence and living in accordance to that, it's beautiful because even this aspect of life, of marriage, you automatically think attraction, you think how beautiful she may be. That's a component of it, like you mentioned the hadith. But the Prophet ﷺ says, "Fadl fard bi dhat deen." And that's beautiful because, you know, that's the difference with the man is, be that to deen, the religion. There's always a religious, quote-unquote, transcendent connection with marriage. I think we were talking earlier, like when I got married, you know, in Medina, I had money before, but when the time came, well, I had no money.
4: Welcome to the club.
2: Welcome to the club.
4: You know, I drove up to my it's currently my in-laws. I drove up to their house and I parked the car around the block.
2: Okay, why?
4: Because it was worth $75.
2: What?
4: And he barely made it to the house.
2: Okay.
4: It was a gift my brother gave me. He's like, because you're... You know, I was a college boy. I was junior in college. Not a nickel to my name. And I went. And as you say, أدخل من الباب الأدام, right?
2: Yeah.
4: Go from the front door.
2: Uh-huh.
4: Right? And I was 20. I had nothing to lose at the same time.
2: I had nothing to lose.
4: But everything to gain.
2: Bismillah.
4: You know, so I went and I told my father-in-law, mashallah, very successful physician and whatnot, and my mother called and invited us over. You know, just a typical, hey, how you doing? We heard about you guys. We want to come visit. Oh, and then, so anyway, we went into the house, and I sat down just like we are right now, and I had my father with me, and I said, we're here to ask for your daughter's hand in marriage.
2: SubhanAllah. Okay.
3: But you mentioned your father as well. The family plays a big role in lending their support as well.
4: 100%.
3: Even for me, like, the same way I got married at 20 years of age, But it's the family, it's the parents who said, okay, it's done for a good... Because from the time that I met my wife and proposed was less than 4 weeks. Because basically I saw her at university and she annihilated somebody in a debate. Like, I need to know who this person is, you know? Like, and she said, and he said that she studies in my class. So I tried to talk to her. I remember she went into the university shop.
2: Okay.
3: And she picked up her stuff. So I went to pick up the Twix. And Nick, who plays on the football team with me, soccer team, he was the guy at the checkout, you know, the guy, the cashier. So I put my Twix and I said, Nick, all this is on me. And she went, excuse me?
2: Bismillah. Like, okay.
3: And I went, so anyway, for the next 3 weeks, I tried to make conversation, but she would never really give me too much of the time of day.
4: It's called playing hard.
3: No, really? No, but then one day I said, you know what, Allah subhanahu wa ta'ala, like, because I was khatib at the university as well. I said, it's not good for me to get too involved in these kind of things. So I said, yeah, Allah, I'm going to plead with you, like, just sort this out.
2: Okay.
3: Either get the feelings out of the way or give me an opportunity to go door open. So I did istikhara, 2 rak'ah after Isha, 4 rak'ah when I wake up middle of the night, 2 rak'ah before Fajr. And I used to, you know, some people think dua has to be very sophisticated. Wallah, my dua was very simple. In sujood, Allahumma, I know I'm not Musa or Zakariya alayhi salam. Allahumma, I know I'm not deserving. I just give me an ayah like you gave Musa. Not the feeling ayah. Give me an ayah like you gave Zakariya. And literally make it dua. And on the 8th or 9th night, and bear in mind, I'm not like a Sufi by any stretch of imagination. I saw a dream that the tayyib who I had asked about her brought me a qurbani and said to me, Sami, it's Eid, sacrifice fi sabilillah. And in the dream, I vividly remember it. Bismillah, Allahu Akbar. I called him, I said, listen, go tell Sumaya, there's a guy called Sami, he wants to marry her. He said, bro, what do you think this is, 1500s? What do you mean go and tell her there's a guy called Sami? I said, wallahi, she's going to say yes. Well, and she said yes. And she said, yeah, I just need to hear it from him directly.
4: I love it.
3: And then 2 weeks later, I met her dad, very terrifying figure with a big beard.
2: Yes, may Allah bless him.
3: Yeah, and then two months later, did the nikah, or katib al-kitab, and then 6 months later, did the wedding. And we've never looked back.
2: That's beautiful. You know, I know there's a characteristic that you possess, and I think you still possess it now, that is very important for a man, particularly a Muslim man, because you see how throughout that process, he turned to Allah. Yeah. There was an interest, right?
4: Yes.
2: Obviously, she's appealing to him, right? So he tried the Twix.
3: And still is, alhamdulillah.
2: Oh, it still is, yes, yes, still is.
3: Well, sometimes people say marriage, it dies, it doesn't.
2: Alhamdulillah. No, sir.
4: No.
2: So you saw that, but you turned to Allah because you know Allah is the ultimate one that's going to give it to you in the right way. And that's what's so important for the man, is to always turn back to Allah and make sure that his purpose is that. And it's not something that's tangible, that is of this world. It is something that it goes beyond that, as I say, transcendent. Mm. But that characteristic that I see, and that I see with you a lot, Waleed, mashallah, you do a lot of humanitarian work. You're involved with a lot of people. Everybody knows Waleed. You should make a t-shirt. Bismillah, everybody knows Waleed. No. Everybody knows Sam. Everybody knows Waleed.
4: Raymond's going to get upset.
3: Number.
4: Raymond's going to be like, what happened to my show?
2: Oh, no. But I think it's with that characteristic of being bold. Mm. Right? It's very important for the man to have a level of humility, but not be afraid, but to be bold in what he does, right? And to not have that level of lack of confidence. Because when you're not confident in yourself, how's anyone going to trust you? Because if you're not confident, how are they going to be confident in you? But ultimately, again, back to that purpose of being confident in Allah.
4: Yes.
2: That Allah is going to give it to you, right? So transitioning over to politics, right? You're a political analyst. Amongst many other things, mashallah, tabarakallah.
3: I don't know if that's a good thing, but go on.
2: Yeah. Many people think that politics and religion, they're like antagonists to each other. But for us as Muslims, politics is a part of our faith, meaning that we get involved in it. And that is a way that we worship Allah subhanahu wa ta'ala. But as a man, it's important to be bold in this chapter of life or in this chapter of involvement or how I want to contribute. So what have you seen? When was it for you that you said, you know, I want to get involved in politics? I want to worship Allah via politics.
3: I think that one of the things that is worth noting first and foremost is that politics is the science of human relations first and foremost. Mm. The same way we feel happiness, sadness, despair, fear, confusion and the like is the same way that states feel it, because states ultimately are run by human beings. Mm. Even the way we're interacting between each other, while you may not be thinking it's politics, the reality, it's the way we communicate, the way we talk, the setting. It all imposes a framework through which we communicate with each other, and the way we navigate that is in its very essence, it's politics. Mm. And that's why when Allah subhanahu wa ta'ala says in the Quran, أَلَمْ تَرَ كَيْفَ ضَرَبَ اللَّهُ مَثَلًا كَلِمَةً طَيِّبَةً كَشَجَرَةٍ طَيِّبَةً, Allah was trying to give you value to say that something you think is insignificant in the eyes of Allah is significant. Mm. That the good word is like the tree, أصلها ثابت وفرعها في السماء. In another ayah, Allah says, وَقُلْ لِعِبَادِي يَقُولُ الَّتِي هِيَ أَحْسَنُ. Say to my believers to say that which is best. But Allah tells you why. إِنَّ الشَّيْطَانَ يَنْزَغُ بَيْنَهُمْ. That Shaitan will whisper. So be careful how you speak to people, in your mannerisms, how you communicate. Some people say, I can say what I wish. No, even in the Quran it says, be wary so you don't leave room for shaitan to play. Mm. And that's the very essence of politics. Speculation, suspicion, the media, they said this, they said that, and that kind of thing. And for me, the framework was firstly established by the book Road to Mecca by Muhammad Essen, and then later by Ali Ezzel Begovic, Inescapable Questions. The field of politics itself, I fell into it by accident. My father has a long history of activism in Tunisia before he fled and went to Tunisia. But in terms of my job, I fell into the job of political risk. And I found that everybody was very interested in the Muslim world, in investments or the like. They would say, we want to know what's going to happen, who's going to be the next king, who's going... Everybody showed a really keen interest. And you would find that where we used to think that they knew everything, I suddenly discovered, wait a minute, they don't actually know everything. You would see these people come and sit in the office in their great suits, the heads of these big companies, which I'm not allowed to name because of NDAs, but the big companies, huge, you know, New York listed companies, they'd come and they'd be like, we're really concerned by an event that is happening in this country because it might result in loss of profits. We want to know what's going to happen. And you sit there going, we've been brought up to believe that the West controls everything, or that America, or that it's all seeing. And here they are sitting right in front of me, people from the State Department, I'm allowed to say that because they allowed me to, and some other like governments, and they don't actually know everything. And this is where I felt so humiliated, because it's when I subconsciously realized that while I believed in Allah, I never believed him to be all powerful. While I believed in Allah, I never believed him to be overarching. Because I believe that while Allah is strong, also America is strong. While Allah is strong, also these people are strong. And it was such a crushing feeling inside my heart. And the reason why I give the example of that is because even in marriage itself, you learn a lot as you go on. So for example, my wife, when we first got married, often in the weekend, she'd go back to her family home. And I could never understand why every weekend we don't spend time together. She goes to her family home. Until, subhanAllah, my sister came and whispered in my ear and said, bro, you need to try to do some romantic stuff, you know? Like, it's no, like, you know, point. Your marriage is also about mawadda and rahmah, said, you know, it's about mawadda and rahmah. It's about kindness as well. And I realized the more effort I put in, such as establishing, for a friend of mine, Nigerian Tayyib, Allah yukrum khair, he set up this father's group where we used to sit together. He'd say, guys, I've decided to adopt something. Every Friday morning, I go on a date with my wife for breakfast. Mashallah. And I said, mashallah, I'm going to do it as well. And you see the impact that has.
4: Immediate.
3: And then that changes your opinion on what it means to be a man. Because I grew up in a soccer environment where... football environment.
4: Once you cross the water, you can change your language and your tone.
3: So I remember somebody in the changing room, because me and Tayyib, we got married younger. I got married first, and Tayyib said, khalas, I'll get married younger, and we got married. And I remember some of the brothers who weren't married, they used to say things like, when I get married, my wife gonna cook, cuz. My wife gonna clean. And I remember, like, one of the, like, Tayyib remarked to him and said to him, brother, let me just tell you something. A meal cooked out of love tastes much better than a meal cooked because you asked for it.
2: Allahu Akbar.
3: You know, when a wife loves you, she goes above and beyond for you.
4: And we use the word nifas.
3: The word nifas. And this is why...
2: What's that? What's nifas? Like nifas. Breath?
3: Yeah, yeah. Like, it's you know, the idea that her spirit is...
4: She puts her soul
2: into the food.
4: You know, when you call soul food?
2: Yeah, yeah. Okay.
4: That's our soul food.
3: And then
4: now we're talking your language.
3: Exactly. And when, you go through that experience, this is what I mean sometimes when you realize that subconsciously, while ostensibly you think you believe in Allah's attributes or understand it, subconsciously you have these locks on your brain. So when you go back to the seerah of the Prophet Muhammad sallallahu alaihi wasallam, and you realize that he comes down from the cave of Hira, and he comes, and every writer, Ibn Hisham, two Martin Lings, they describe him as being frightened, shaking, and throwing himself into the arms of Khadija, radiallahu ta'ala anha. If I was to say to the Prophet sallallahu alaihi wasallam, did that, would you say that made him less of a man? Hasha. Would you say that undermined him? Hasha. What it was a demonstration of is what the marriage is supposed to be about in terms of his trust in Khadija, radiallahu anha, and how Khadija viewed him in the elevation and how she covers him.
4: She always embraced him.
3: And that changes the perspective of what it means to be a man in marriage afterwards, in that you grow up being taught that kindness is weakness. Don't be weak in front of her. Don't let her have her way. Don't let her have that. And you think, dude, what is this, a marriage? It's not a prison, subhanAllah.
4: You know, well, some other brothers maybe think it's a prison.
2: Some of the brothers,
4: but then they gotta try to get out of the jail out of guard.
3: Because I was gonna say, sometimes you realize as well, because I have sisters, and you realize afterwards that you know, when the sisters, for the men, You know, we have our flat, so we have our home. Yes. It's the sisters who come to live with us. Mm-mm. You know, it's the woman who comes to live with us. That act of the woman coming to live with you means that she's already taken the step where she's almost put herself at your mercy.
5: Yes.
2: Yeah.
3: She's agreed to be led.
2: Guardianship is transferred.
4: Trusted in you.
2: Yeah, the guardianship is transferred, man.
3: And she's worried. What she wants more than anything else is to be valued. Right. A woman will support her husband, provided the husband, she feels that she's valued by the husband.
4: Absolutely.
3: The reason women worry about marriage is because they feel like the husband is going to trample all over them.
4: Yes. Yeah.
3: You know, cook for me, woman. Clean for you.
4: So, and mind you, to that point, is that I feel sometimes I'm actually not doing enough to help my wife around the house. Even a simple reminder. Yeah. Like, hey, don't forget, you know, when you get a chance, I have to go to... I wasn't feeling well. Just don't forget the dishes.
2: Yeah.
4: Or just, you know, help me clean up around the house. Because we forget
2: the
4: double and the triple jobs that they're doing just to bring up our children, our offsprings.
2: Yeah, no.
4: And then we pile everything on top. And you mentioned the word earlier. You said that impact word. So we got to take that, you know, I look at marriage as a ROI. We look at it as a return on investment, but we're going to call it return on impact.
3: There's also a point. One of the things that changed my perspective on marriage, that encouraged me to get married young as well, was there's an ayah in the Quran where Allah says He puts mawadda rahma between husband and wife.
2: Mm-hmm.
3: And the reason that stopped me was because I read it and I said, wait a minute. So that means that I can be in a marriage and there'll be periods where I don't love my wife. Because if Allah's put mawadda rahma, it means He can take away mawadda rahma. And then you see in another place where He says, even if you hate your wife, don't oppress her. So implying that love will go, and you're married, man, you know it as well. Love goes up and it goes down. And that's why when we mentioned earlier about those who marry for the deen.
4: Yes.
3: Because when that love has those periods where perhaps sometimes it vanishes, and somebody put it to me quite wisely. He said, if your wife loves you, she'll look after you. But if she doesn't love you, she'll still look after you because she loves Allah.
2: And there you go.
3: And that way you're sort... And I give you just a classic example. And Sheikh Abdullah, you'll know this. And you will know because you travel a lot as well. Let's be brutally honest. Like, I'll be honest. I told my wife last night, she said, how is it? I told her, Sumaya, to be honest, it's lonely in the hotel room by myself.
4: 100%.
3: I'm far away from home. I want to see Salma, my daughter. I want to see Sulaiman. Yes, Sumaya, when I go to a crowd, the crowds, they come in droves and each one is looking at you, looking for an answer. And I'm just a guy from Wembley who can... Sumaya, like, I'm a bit... When your wife tells you on the phone, Sami, Ahmad Rabbak, to say Alhamdulillah, Allah gave you this opportunity, that Allah blessed you. Don't worry about things here. I've got it all sorted. I've got it unlocked.
2: Mashallah.
3: That reassurance, you know the feeling. That's reinvigoration that it gives. It doesn't make me less of a man. The reason that I'm a man for it is because I accept that my wife is not an addition in my life. She's a pillar in my life.
2: Right.
3: And because she feels valued, she acts accordingly.
2: And inspiration.
4: And I tell a lot of people, I said, the only reason why I'm able to do everything I'm doing is because I got the supporting cast.
2: Yeah, inspiration. That's Khadija told him, right? Right. But how in the world did we transition from politics to marriage?
4: Because marriage is politics.
3: No, you know, subhanAllah.
2: That's the general meaning. Okay,
3: I give an example.
2: All right, go ahead.
3: So you know, as happens in marriages.
4: Sammy has an answer for that one, too.
3: No. Sometimes you fight with your partner. Sometimes you fight with your wife, right?
4: It's life.
3: And some people have different ways of expressing anger. My anger is keep quiet and just walk out the door because it's better than saying something, you know? You got to, over something so stupid, you know, something so silly, we argued about it. And this is where friends, you know, المرء على دين خليله, man is on the religion of his companions. I have a friend of mine who's been my friend since the university days. He's with me in Turkey in Ghana.
4: Sahib Sahib.
3: Sahib, Nigerian brother. One day, I sat with him in the car after arguing with my wife. And I said to him, Tayyib, do you know what it is, Tayyib? Like, I feel like I'm going through those periods where the love has sort of vanished and that kind of stuff. You know, we're fighting over little things here and there. You know, sometimes... And he listened to me for a whole hour, me complaining. Then he said to me, in his words, Kazi, when you come home, do you ever find, like, the meal is not cooked? I said, no, never. He said, your daughter, Salma, her Qur'an, how much of it is what you taught? I said, 99% is what Sumaya taught Salma. When Salma goes to school, how does she do? I said, she's doing very well. Would you say she's well looked after? I said, well looked after. How is your wife's relationship with your mother? I said, they talk and they're always together and she shows it really well. And he said, when you have, like, an interview stuff for that kind of thing, what's her reaction? I said, she rushes with the same passion and she... She tells me, wear this suit, wear this color, wear this tie. That kind of... Bro, fear Allah, ya khi. Fear Allah, ya khi. What's wrong with you, ya khi? Like, why have you become blind? And I went, it's not what I wanted to hear.
4: But I'll take it.
3: But you're right.
2: But you're right.
3: And you go back with a different face. The way Sa'd Mu'adh, you know, he's come back with a different face.
2: you go
3: in a different face and you realize that the kindness, sometimes you don't even say sorry to your partner. You just say, yeah, do you want to watch a movie tonight?
2: I accepted it. Let's move on.
3: But this is politics, and it applies even between states. Mm-hmm, mm-hmm, you know, mm-hmm. when the Prophet ﷺ says, "Afshu salama baynakum," spread salam. We were talk. I was saying it earlier in the car when Mu'taz was bringing me, and I said, "He said, what's the difference sometimes between UK and US?" I said, "When I was in LA, people would be like, hey, how are you? Good morning.' We're like, whoa, the English are quite cold."
2: Yeah.
3: But you realize, because the Prophet says salam, because when you look at somebody across the street, you're just eyeing each other.
4: Yes.
3: And he said, oh, wa alaykum as-salam.
4: Oh, he's one of us. We're good. Mm.
3: And you see it when you walk into a room, Sheikh Abdullah, when you walk in, when I walk into Yaqeen, and you're like, Sami, like the way you do, Sami, kif halik, even beautiful. In the beginning of the intro, you know, you do that kind of stuff. I feel fuzzy inside, as any brother does. But why? Because it's politics.
4: Yes.
3: You've gone above and beyond to make me feel that way, which leads to a response in which I'm prepared to go above and beyond. That's politics. That's why I brought it back to the marriage, in that if you invest in the marriage, even when it's hard, you will get, and that's why now, alhamdulillah, I've been married, what, 13, 14 years now?
4: Inshallah, Allahumma barak.
3: Even when times are tough, you sit there, and I built my life with Sumayya. I built my life. This is what I meant earlier when I told people, marry young, build your fortress first. Because when you go through the experiences, when you look back, she's part of every experience. The hard times, the tough times, such that you leave no room to imagine a life without her. So that even when you're moving forward, you think, I can't move forward in life without this beloved wife of mine. So even when that period where you feel like you don't love her as much, the respect leads to the love again. And this is where I finish on this point. You realize that there was a love that you thought was the correct love, but it's a different type. It's a love where you can't be without that person because they've been there through so much. And I think that's the mawadda Allah talked about. And when you feel it, you say, Alhamdulillah, Ya Rabbil Alameen.
2: No, definitely. No, that's subhanAllah, it's so beautiful because that's what helps make you a man and mold you a man in a particular customized way with her in particular, right? That expression of love and that expression of wanting to serve.
4: Yes.
2: You know, and that's where kind of transitioning over to when we look at politics, like how are you, Waleed, mashallah? How long have you been involved in the humanitarian work?
4: Alhamdulillah, going on almost 17 years.
3: Allahi Barak.
4: So,
3: dealing with so many people.
2: So what have you learned with, like, for instance, in politics?
4: Yes.
2: If we're looking on the general level, like, because when we think politics, we think of nations dealing with nations. Yes. But mashallah, the generalization that you gave it is so beautiful and important. For you, when you're involved in politics and dealing with different people and organizations and networking, which I think Allah has really blessed you in, mashallah, you're a connector in that book of The Tipping Point. You know, you're a connector, mashallah. What have you seen and how does that make you connect with your purpose with Allah subhanahu wa ta'ala as a man?
4: You know, it's all about going back and, you know, the Nabi sallallahu alayhi wa sallam was amazing. He used to speak to people at different levels. He used to speak with the higher ups, and they're higher up and very prestigious. He used to talk to other individuals at their levels. And I think that's where you read the person and you figure out what approach, which avenue you want. And I tell people sometimes just drop me in the middle of the room. Give me about an hour, irrespective of how many people are there. I'll try to figure out and talk to every single person in that room.
2: Okay, but a question, have you made mistakes in that process?
4: Absolutely.
2: Because that's what you'll find sometimes with men when they're trying to win. When they're growing up, you know, that they make the mistakes and then they give up.
4: Yeah, no, this is the internal battle, right? You got to learn to see what you're good at and what you're not good at. And I try to, like, you know, in leadership, right? They teach you just focus on you should focus on your strengths. Because if you keep trying to focus on your weaknesses, you're not really going to get far because you're going to dump all your time in that while you're focusing on your strengths and your... what you're good at, and especially in the philanthropy world, and helping people globally, and irrespective, you know, in the tough times that we're in now, you know, we learn about different opportunities in different communities and with different people. You don't, you never know who you ever spoke to that you helped inspire for them to become the next
2: beautiful
4: leader of the. I remember, subhanAllah, I'll give you an example of the sister that she was in MIT. I was given a khutbah, subhanAllah, probably 12 years ago. Then she was actually an undergrad there. 12 years later, she becomes a manager at Islamic Relief. And she said, if you never came to our school and spoke to us in the college days and you knew we were poor and broke and you didn't inspire us and you didn't speak to us on our level and you didn't forget about us, I had no interest in serving Allah subhanahu wa ta'ala in this capacity.
2: Wow, subhanAllah. And that's the thing. I mean, we talked about earlier, boldness and having impact on people. SubhanAllah, Sammy, I mean, seeing right now when you're in the political sphere, I mean, the more general mainstream political sphere, you know, SubhanAllah, Allah blessed you to come on the scene or come at a particular time.
3: I don't know if it's a blessing, but go on. Yeah.
2: It's a blessing.
4: It is a blessing. we get to hang out with you.
2: Yeah, mashallah. More often. I mean, it was funny because when I first saw you, it coincided with that verse, Walayahzunka Kauluhum. إن العزة لله جميعا. Right? الآية. We said, and do not let their statements sadden you, for verily the gracious is for Allah, but the magnificence is for Allah. All of it is for Allah. And I remember you said that more than one time when people would thank you, you would introduce that and you say, the izzah, the grace is for Allah subhanahu wa ta'ala, all of it is for Allah. That impact has, it plays a role, you know, in the lives of many people that are seeing you and that are watching you. Connecting that, what do you do as far as making sure that me being involved in politics and me, because let's be honest, you're going to say things that are not going to please certain people.
4: Yeah.
2: So as a man, you have to have that level of integrity to be bold enough to go and say something that you know is right and coincides with your purpose. But in the process of that, you're going to displease certain people. Let's take give us a small journey through that. Like when you started to get involved and then now what's happening in Gaza, may Allah protect our brothers and sisters and nourish them with iman. I mean, when you started to speak out, and I don't want to use the term speak out, when you started to speak that which is true about what's going on and then analyze politically what you think may take place from what has happened in the past, what have you seen with the results in that in regards to human beings in general, but the Muslims in specific?
3: First of all, it's important to stress that, you know, everybody who goes through life will have this, will say the same thing, that life doesn't pan out the way you planned it when you were 16 or when you were 17.
2: Okay.
3: And a lot of it, you feel like you're stumbling through life. And I think this is a mercy, because in itself, it's a recognition that you plan, but Allah is the best of planners, and Allah sends situations that guides you else. If you told me 2 months ago that I'd be watching a guy I watch on videos on Instagram and the like, that I'd be sitting with him here in Dallas, I'd have told you you're a madman. I'm not going to Dallas. Why would I go to, you know, all the way to America? You know, I've got football on a Sunday, you know? It's
4: not that, got football on Sunday.
3: I don't like, but honestly, like, it shows you that even now, like, even as I'm going forward, Allah is still opening doors that I didn't think were going to be open. The reason why I start with that is because a lot of the times is when it comes to the political analysis in and of itself, there was a period where, you know, the videos about what's happening in Saudi Arabia, what's happening in these places, you know, some of them went viral or the like. Some Muslims didn't want to believe what's happening in Saudi Arabia. And you feel that isolation. You feel those doors closing. You feel like, khalas, people don't want to sit and have coffee with you, you know, because they want to do Umrah, they want to do Hajj. They're a bit concerned. And I remember even when I was invited to Mass LA, they said, yeah, you've been invited, sent the invitation. And the night before, I didn't even pack my bags. Like, we didn't, because I was certain they were going to withdraw the invitation. I said, have they not seen the videos of Saudi Arabia? Or the like? But subhanAllah, not only did they invite me, but my wife said, you see, all the risk belongs to Allah subhanahu wa ta'ala. Allah opens the doors. You're sitting there. And I'm giving you an example that's just a few weeks back to show you that even now Allah is still showing an example. In terms of dealing with saying things that might displease the people, I think that one of the things that's worth noting is that everybody has a certain set of skills and talents in certain environments that when they deploy, they are effective. But the reason Allah has done that is to ensure that nobody has all the talents that a human has, which means we rely on each other. And I'll give you a classic example. One day I sat depressed in my house for about 3 months, and my wife said to me, why are you sitting down so depressed? I told her, I'm a man of fitna. She said, what do you mean? I said, all my stuff is politics, and politics is always fitna. And I say this and I get lambasted here. I say this, I get lambasted here. I say this, I get lambasted here. I get it, okay. I feel I'm doing the haqq. But it's hard, like. She said, you keep talking about people reconnecting memories or the like. Why don't we also do, like, travel guides, like, you know, like, to take people and travel and that kind of.
4: Explore the world.
3: So anyway, it developed. We have this halal travel guide and we take people to different destinations. The reason why I mention that is, look how Allah alters your perspective from places that you never thought.
4: That's correct.
3: So my wife said, this is my version of jihad, and I'm going to with the halal with travel guide. And one day we're talking to this Ministry of Tourism in one of the countries, and they are saying things like, we are introducing a halal week in Korea. Why are you introducing halal week? It's the government subsidizing halal meat in Korean restaurants in Seoul. Why are they doing this? Because we've calculated that November is when Muslims rush to Korea. And I sit there going, so wait a minute, Muslims are a, like, the, when Muslims go to countries in force, they can force these industrial changes or that. So you start learning these things and you start seeing, wait a minute, there are possibilities everywhere. I don't need to go full on here. I can go softly here and bring this person and push on this avenue, push this lever, push this lever, apply pressure here. Some people are like, we should be doing more to speak out. I say, you don't have to fight every single battle. I fight this battle, you fight that battle, we're complementing each other. I'm the right flank, you're the left flank, we leave other people for that center flank. And the reason that applies back to political analysis is that when you go back to reading the seerah of the Prophet Muhammad sallallahu alayhi wa sallam, you start realizing that one, when he was in Mecca, 13 years giving da'wah, Allah gives him no power over Quraysh. Even at the end of the 13 years, Allah doesn't give him power over Quraysh. He tells him, you have to leave Mecca. Mm. And the Prophet ﷺ makes that heartbreaking statement, Wallahi, you are ahabbu, you are the dearest land to me. And if your people had not driven me out of you, I would have never left you. You can feel the pain and the tears as he's leaving Mecca, going to Yathrib. Battle of Badr, as he's marching out, he has to look back. People forget, they skip this in the seerah. It's just a sentence they read over. The Prophet looks back and says, Ashiru alayya, to Ansar, advise me. And Sa'd Mu'adh says, radiallahu anhu, says, as if you're talking to us, Ya Rasulullah. Mm-hmm. The Prophet sallallahu alayhi wa sallam is looking for reassurance. Mm-hmm. You know the imams who are leading from the front, the activists leading from the front, they are, sometimes when they seek reassurance, the community says, go first and let's see what you do first. Here's the Prophet Muhammad sallallahu alayhi wa sallam seeking reassurance. I read it, I said, subhanallah, let me message Sheikh Omar Sulaiman and Yasir Qadhi and these others and tell them, go, I'm with you. You know, maybe they need to hear it as well. For you read it and that's how you interpret in terms of the politics. You go to Uhud, they end up losing through Khalid ibn al-Walid. But Allah says in the Quran, وَلَوْ كُنْتَ فَضًّا غَلِيظَ الْقَلْبِ لَمْ فَضُّوا مِنْ حَوْلِكَ. If you are tough and hard on them, they'll vanish. So I'm thinking, wait a minute. The imam made a mistake. The brother made a mistake. I made a mistake in analysis. But here's Allah telling me, don't be harsh.
4: Yes.
3: And he says, فَعْفُ عَنْهُمْ وَاسْتَغْفِرْ لَهُمْ وَشَاوِرْهُمْ فِي الْأَمْرِ. Forgive them. And we sometimes say, well, I forgive, but I never forget. Like, but these are forgive, forget, and bring them back into consultation. فَإِذَا عَزَمْتَ فَتَوَكَّلْ عَلَى اللَّهِ. And don't worry that if they do damage again, because put your trust in me, I'll prevent it. You go to Khandaq. Prophet ﷺ has no plan to resist the Ahzab. You know, when we talk, we say we don't know what to do amidst this pressure that's on us. He has no plan to resist Ahzab. Salman al-Farisi tells him, dig the trench. But when he's digging the trench, they have no plan as to how they're going to get rid of Ahzab who've gathered against Medina. It's Nu'ayman who comes to him randomly out of nowhere and says, yeah, you were saying Sammy popped out of nowhere. I hope I am a Nu'ayman where I come and I say, guys, this is what you can do, you know, for the sake of Gaza. Nu'ayman comes and whispers in Abu Sufyan and Ghatafan and they end up retreating. I read that, I think, okay, I don't need to know the process forward. I just need to keep going. I need to dig my trench. I need to make sure I'm mobilizing and I'm active and the opportunity will show itself. Treaty of Hudaybiyah, we're talking leadership, being a man, right? Treaty of Hudaybiyah, Umar ibn al-Khattab openly protests against the signing of the treaty. Sahaba refused to do the sacrifice because they're so angry that the Prophet Muhammad and the Prophet, and this is where you go back to the marriage.
2: Allah,
3: he's in his tent. He has no idea how he's going to convince Sahaba to follow him. And it's his beloved wife who says to him, go out and sacrifice first. Lead from the front, they will follow you. So you read all of that. And then you come to a situation like the US with Palestine and Gaza. And you start saying, okay, Prophet ﷺ didn't know about Ahzab, but that didn't stop him digging the trench. Let me go and talk to some of these institutions and have a strategy meeting and see what can we do. Sahaba, they refused to sacrifice because they weren't happy with the Treaty of Hudaybiyah. Let me go and tell them, guys, you may not like the situation as it is now or the candidates that are available to you or moving forward. You may not like it, but guys, I'm going to go forward because I believe this is the way forward. At least trust me and follow me in terms of moving forward. You start seeing how the seerah becomes a political book. And even when the Prophet ﷺ finally enters Mecca, and here's the point I want to make here, in that, you know, sometimes Muslims, we love to read ayat and we think we understand them, but subconsciously we don't. And I give an example. Allah says, وَمَنْ أَحْسَنُ قَوْلُ مَمَّا دَعِيَ اللَّهِ وَعَمِلَ صَالِحًا وَقَالَ إِنِّي لِلْمُسْلِمِينَ. And we say it very happily. The best speech is one who calls to Allah and does good deeds and says, I am from the Muslims. A lot of humanitarian workers say this as well. I'm not saying anything. No, it's true. I didn't realize, and this is the point I'm saying, where you're always learning and you're stumbling through life. When I was in Mass LA last month, they did an intro where they read this

0: also in environments where you're talking to someone who's your enemy today, and Allah will make them your ally. But it's the last part that I want to focus on. وَمَا يُلَقَاهَا إِلَّا الَّذِينَ صَبَرُوا. So Allah has told you sabr here is not to sit and do nothing. Sabr is that when me and Sheikh Abdullah and yourself are sitting here, and we don't know the outcome, we don't know what's on the other side, Allah is saying, show sabr in the process and the opportunity will come. Show sabr in the mobilization and I will open the door even if you can't see it. And then when you go back to political analysis afterwards, you start, like I said earlier, when you deal with the State Department and the diplomats are asking you about what's happening in the Middle East, when you've been brought up to be taught that they know everything, you start saying, wait a minute. The Ummah's not weak. The Ummah's just under a under this illusion.
1: Under the radar. Oh.
0: And if the Ummah moves here and here and a little bit here, they can actually make the difference. They have agency.
2: Yeah.
0: And we know when you come to that realization, Sheikh Abdullah, really for me, it was like a eureka moment. It was like, Ibadallah, we can do it. Wallah, yeah, Ibadallah. Kamala Harris did a video where she's announcing a counter-Islamophobia initiative. So what, Sammy? She's scared of you. She's recognizing a power that you have that you can deploy. Biden is saying Trump is going to do the Muslim ban. So what? Ikhwani, why would he talk about Muslims? Is he scared? You know, suddenly it clicks in your mind one by one. And that's and this is the point I wanted to make here. That's when you go back, and this is where, you know, it breaks my heart because it makes me realize how horrible you were as a human being without realizing that you keep saying that Allah is almighty and Allah is so great and Allah is always in control, but you never truly believed it. And the proof is that even in your 30s, you're still having these eureka moments where if you truly believe that Allah was always in control, it wouldn't need to be a eureka moment. You always believed Allah was there in the first. And that's why I'm happy that Allah is merciful. I'm happy that Allah is merciful and He's teaching us these lessons in this way.
2: No, and that realization is so important, subhanAllah, that you're talking about those eureka moments, and it kind of puts you in check and reminds you of the greatness of Him and the manifestation of all of His beautiful names and attributes. But when you're talking about these different situations in the seerah, it just, when you're talking about, yeah, ibadallah, wake up. You got to see this khutbah, man. He's giving the khutbah.
1: Give it to us.
2: He's giving the khutbah, man. And all of a sudden, he just starts like, yeah, Ummah, move. Like, do something. Do something. Get up and act. And that's what I was talking about, being bold. And I think that's what was felt. And what is felt when people watch your presentation and you're someone, you know, subhanAllah, with a man, as far as even in your work, Waleed, you know, you have to, there has to be a level of competence and confidence at the same time. You can be confident, but may not know, or may not have knowledge. But when you have knowledge, you're competent and you're confident, this is what will make the Muslim man shine and thrive and have a rippling effect on people around.
1: And also on top of that, a lot of times, you know, when we're, usually when we go just in attendance, I usually attend like almost every event out there, just because I want to also see where the Ummah's at.
2: Yeah.
1: What community, where we can help, and we don't need to be on the payroll to go help people out. Right. So a lot of times, you know, we'll even go when, you know, when we attend an event and we'll see even the community struggling to raise the funds. It bothers me. So I'll go up and say, if you don't mind, I want to make sure we hit our goals tonight.
2: Mashallah.
1: Or you want to make sure. And then, you know, because we have to. We have to, because that success is our success. You know, at the same time, we got to always see the Muslims at its finest. You know, sometimes people are very critical about our work, and we're the most critical people about our own work, not the outside community. Because it's the internal politics that used to hurt us more than external. So if we clean that up a little bit, we're going to put ourselves in a better situation.
0: But you make a good point on that. Like, this is one of the most fundamental points about the whole concept of what you started with, what it means to be a man as a Muslim. As soon as you say that sentence, everybody imagines strength. But the reason what affected my perception of a man and why, like, it used to throw me, I used to sit late at night and be like, I'm trying to reconcile it. When we say being a man, we think big muscles, big strength, and the like. And then you read the hadith that the Prophet ﷺ said, the strongest man is not the one who's strongest physically, is the one who's able to control his particular anger. I see the Prophet ﷺ coming to Khadija radiallahu ta'ala anha, and he's you know, cowering, and Khadija has to cover him, you know, to reinforce him. I see the Prophet ﷺ, like I said, in these battles, doesn't have the clear strategy how to resist them, but he still keeps going. I see that a man is not just about strength, as much as it's also about his ability to demonstrate the kindness and the gentleness and the softness. And that's not weakness, that's strength. When the Prophet ﷺ entered Mecca and showed such a formidable capacity to look at Hind, who had mutilated the body of his uncle Hamza, radiallahu anhu, to look at her and say, I forgive you. I don't know if 99% of Muslim individuals would be

0: able to do that. The Prophet in his rifq, in the kindness that he showed, he gave a door for Amr ibn al-As to carry Islam to Egypt. He gave a door for Khalid ibn Walid to carry Islam to Syria. He gave a door for Umar ibn al-Khattab, who used to beat up his sister for the Quran, to come and become Al-Faruq. It's in the kindness that is strength. And that's why I think if the Muslims don't appreciate that kindness is strength, they will never be a man, if as long as you believe that kindness is weakness. And that's why this is what you reminded me of the ayah. It came from what you said when you were saying, you know, sometimes we're tough on ourselves. Allah says in the Quran that the believers are ashuddaa'u 'ala al-kuffari ruhamaa'u bainahum. Ashuddaa'u 'ala al-kuffar, not in that they are tough on disbelievers, but tough on repression, tough on oppression, yes. Tough in the battle, Muslims are fierce, but between themselves, they are gentle.
1: Yes,
0: when we're in the fight, we're in the midst, we're in the political debate, when we're on Sky News or Piers Morgan or this kind of thing, we are fierce in the battle. We are competent in the battle. We are tough. But Sheikh Abdullah, you know it, and you know it as well. When you've been on the road, when you've gone and you've told the Muslims, Ya ibadallah umma move, when you walk through your front door at home, your reaction is not, you know, like your reaction is...
1: You hang that outside.
0: You hang your jacket, and then your wife will tell you, how is you? And I'll say, Sumaya. Because in front of her, you can do that. You know, like, and she comes and she restores your energy. That doesn't make you less of a man. That's the man.
2: Yeah.
0: The man who has the capacity to allow the others to recharge him. And that's why I think that the beauty of Sahaba is not just Sahaba themselves. The beauty is that Allah subhanahu wa ta'ala reinforced his beloved prophet with people who had the talents to carry his message after he died to the four corners, even to Dallas, the middle of nowhere on the other side.
1: And I want to mention something. So, you know, we talk about the politics, we talk about even leading in different capacities and imam level and intellect and whatnot, and even philanthropy world. It's not for everybody at the same time. You know, Allah subhanahu wa ta'ala selects certain individuals to do this type of work. And I tell people, if Allah give you a God-given talent, use it. Because we ask Allah subhanahu wa ta'ala to continue to use us and not replace us.
2: Right.
1: And it's really scary sometimes. And sometimes, you know, I know you're ahead of, you lead the reverts in the Yaqeen Institute, like in the research and the support over there. And subhanAllah, when a new person comes into Islam, I actually start getting worried. I say, I hope that person is not going to come replace me.
2: Right.
1: So I start, I got to work harder. I got to figure out what my next purpose is. I got to make sure I get it together.
2: Push,
1: you know, so we got to always understand what our why is. What is the purpose?
2: Yeah.
1: You know, because yes, being bold and courageous and forthcoming and whatnot, but at the same time, if we don't express ourselves in the best way, face, shape, or form, we're not expressing ourselves as a true Muslim.
2: No, that's true.
0: But you hit the nail on the head, but also for those listening who might say, in response to what you said, how do I discover my why? Yeah. You discover my why by asking Allah what your why is. I remember as a teenager, and I'll be honest with you, I used to say it I understood what I was saying, but didn't know how it would manifest. So, you know, for example, you'd be like, I used to say, you know, Allahumma ja'alni manaratan lil Islam. Allahumma make me like a minaret, a manara for Islam. As a 14, 15, 16-year-old, you know, and you'd be like, Allahu ja'alni manaras, I don't know how. Allahumma ja'alni sultana mubina. Give me like a sultan, a power that I can use. I didn't know how it would manifest. I thought it was law, then I changed my mind, political risk. Then it was like, is it on the media? Is it on this? Allah makes you stumble through life. But it's this concept of why. And that's why I think that when many people get stuck on the concept of why, I think a lot of it has to do with this idea of positioning yourself within Allah's plan and acknowledging that Allah's plan will be the best plan for you. And I think you hit the nail on the head where you say you don't want Allah to replace you. That's why I think the best dua is not, Ya Allah, make me the one who delivers the outcome. Allah, let me be the vehicle to try to bring about that outcome. And that's why when you mentioned earlier, and to be honest, I get when people start, they say, Sam, you've done this, Sam, you've done that, Sam, you've done this. But the reason, I used to think that when I heard it, I'd be happy. The reason it evokes terror is because when you read Surah Fatir and you read that ayah, Man kana yuridu al-izzata falillahi al-izzatu jami'a, it's an unqualified ayah. There's no qualification. It's Allah saying, those who seek glory, let them know all glory belongs to Allah subhanahu wa ta'ala. And the terror is, Ya Allah, though they are saying Sami, I know it's from you. Allah, though they are saying Sami this, Allahumma, I know you put me in this position and you gave me the honor of being the vehicle. Allah, they said it, not me. Allah, I'm innocent of what they say. Allah, I'm just celebrating, alhamdulillah, that you gave me an honor that my voice was heard when once upon a time I used to sit on the couch and wish I could be just a vehicle. Absolutely. And when you realize that you're satisfied with that, the irony, not the irony, but sort of the strange thing about Islam is, The moment you submit yourself wholeheartedly to Allah, mm-hmm. the heavens open up and suddenly start pouring on you, subhanAllah. Mm-hmm. And the moment you arrogantly believe you're doing a favor for Allah, mm-hmm. that's when the doors start closing. Mm-hmm. And that's why I loved Muhammad Essa's quote that I read at 18 years of age that became the mantra that at least I always try to remind myself with. It's not Muslims that make Islam great. It's Islam that makes the Muslims great. When Muslims allow Islam to elevate them, they become powerful. But when Muslims believe they're doing the favor for Islam, Allah humiliates them. For Allah doesn't need you, you need Allah. No. And that's why the story of Yunus alayhi salam is so terrifying. A prophet who goes to his people, gets frustrated and leaves, says these guys aren't worth it, gets swallowed by a whale. When he comes back, Allah destroyed the people of Hud, people of Saleh, people of Midian. He destroyed the people of Nuh alayhi salam. But he didn't destroy the people of Yunus, even though they refused to listen to him. I think they're the only people Allah doesn't destroy, even though they don't listen to their prophet, because Allah was sending a message to us and the prophet by saying, Ya Ibadallah, I don't need you. I'm giving you the chance to choose for the honor to be a vehicle in delivering the outcome. And if you decide to reject it, I can replace you with another people. Mm. And that's what I mean. Your heart suddenly goes, Allahumma la ilaha illa ant. Ashhadu an la ilaha ant wa anna Muhammad abduka wa rasulak. And Allah, I'm honored that you've elevated me in this status. And I know that to keep it, I need to pray to continue being a vehicle. And may you always allow us to be a vehicle. Mm. 2 months ago, I was sitting at home saying, you know what, Sumaya? I think all those Bin Salman videos and, you know, all these politics videos and the like, I think, khalas, I'm destined to be isolated sitting in my living room. She told me, beware a statement of kufr. Don't be like that. That's and subhanAllah, I find myself...
1: Shaitan waswas.
0: No, subhanAllah, and it shows you that Allah truly opens the doors. من حيث لا تحتسب.
3: Absolutely.
0: And what? And this is the point I want to finish here, is that I want to say to those who are listening, that you may think that you will arrive to a point in life where you have it all figured out. Mm-hmm. You won't. Even until your deathbed, you won't. And that's why Allah made trust in Him so important. Mm-hmm. In that no matter where you are in life, trust in Him. Mm-hmm. If you fight with somebody, you can make a dua and say, Allah, ease his heart so that he forgives me for it. Allah intervenes in these things, but you have to believe that he intervenes in these things. And I love that Allah does so. And I said to Sheikh Abdullah yesterday, I said, sometimes, you know, like, everything's happening so fast, I'm not sure even my feet are on the ground at the moment, you know. And I am forced to be in a situation where Allah, you know, don't let me make a mistake. I don't want these hit jobs like they do on other imams or like that kind of stuff. Like, but alhamdulillah ala fadla, you know, wakafa bihi wakila. And there's no one better than Allah subhanahu wa ta'ala to handle the affairs.
3: Yeah, yeah, no doubt about it. I mean, and that's really, you know, at this age that we are now in our 30s and 40s, really by the time, this time of our life of understanding purpose and really just honing in on that and allowing what we do. I mean, this is all responsibility, right? Being bold, being courageous, being confident, being competent, and using it in a way that's beneficial for yourself and for society. That's the greatest exemplification.
1: And also, and the last thing, to being grateful as well.
3: And being grateful, exactly.
1: Because we're in a very, we're in tough times, and Allah subhanahu wa ta'ala will test people in their own capacity.
3: Yeah.
1: And I'm grateful to Allah subhanahu wa ta'ala. I know we all are, that, you know, He's not challenging us like He's challenging others.
3: Right.
1: Because we will know how we're going to handle it.
3: Right.
1: And being grateful that we're able to serve Islam and serve Allah subhanahu wa ta'ala.
0: And being grateful for being Muslim.
1: Absolutely.
0: I think people keep underplaying this point. When Surah Al-Imran, when Ulul Albab are those who know Allah subhanahu wa ta'ala. When Ulul Albab are making a dua, they say the people, Ulul Albab are those who ponder the creation of Allah, standing, sitting, and lying down. And they say, Rabbana ma khalaqta hadha, but they say, Allah, we acknowledge, only you created this. They are the ones who make the dua, Rabbana la tuzigh qulubana ba'da idh hadaytana. Allahumma, please don't guide us out of the deen after you have guided us. The reason that's a terrifying ayah is if people who are closest to Allah, closer than us, are making this dua and expressing a terror that Allah will take them out of this deen, why is it that I have this arrogance that I assume that I will always be on the deen? Mm-hmm. And that's where the gratitude. 100%. And that's why, and even on the point of courage that you mentioned, people assume courage means no fear. Mm. Courage means that despite the fear, you keep going. And the proof is that Surah Taha, which I listen to Surah Shuraim, and even when I recite Surah Taha, I just copy, you know, like Shuraim, because I love the way, like, it's just something that shook my heart, is that Musa alayhi salam, there's at least 3 ayahs where he repeats, فَأَوْجَسَ فِي نَفْسِهِ خِيفَةً مُوسَى قَالَ رَبَّ إِنَّ نَخَافَ أَن يَفْرُطَ عَلَيْنَا وَيَطْغَى. Musa alayhi salam says he's scared despite the fact he's spoken to Allah subhanahu wa ta'ala. And that's why I think sometimes in the concept of man, being a man doesn't mean that you don't feel fear. It doesn't mean you don't hesitate. It doesn't mean that when you go through tough times, you don't feel like your back is being broken. Some people feel they have to put on a show. No, being a man means that even in those times of difficulty, you are aware that Allah can deliver you, that Allah can flip hearts, that if your wife is giving you grief over the fact you're broke, Allah can make her heart patient for you if you ask Him to. If you ask, and if you show kindness to her, you can win her loyalty so that one day, as happened to me once upon a time, when I didn't have any money in the bank account, my wife realized I wasn't going to football for 2 months. And I was like, no, I'm a proud man, astaghfirullah. I'm not going to say to her. And one day, wallah, she walked into the living room, she put £10 in my hand, she goes, go play football and stop this pride between

0: husband and wife. So there's no pride between husband. And you know, in that moment, she won me. In that moment, in that moment, she tamed the lion.
1: That's gonna be
0: in that moment.
1: That's gonna be.
0: I was hers.
1: That's gonna be our part two.
0: You know, in that moment, I was. Do you know why? Because she saw it. She identified it. Yeah. She didn't put me through humiliation of admitting it. She literally just went. You're my husband. I care about
1: you. She knew what you
0: are. My honor. You are my
1: honor. What was your ticket?
0: And I promise you.
1: That was your ticket.
0: Yeah, I remember that moment so vividly because that's the moment I went. You know what? Alhamdulillah, Allah. That's the moment where I stopped. I don't need to impress.
2: Yeah.
0: My fortress is built. The last brick of my fortress is done. And that's why when I travel and I go back, I feel like I'm going back to my fortress.
1: You are.
0: I feel I enter my gates. The gates close behind me. And I see my family and they say, come, welcome home. Let's recharge you.
1: Because you're entering your Jannah.
0: Alhamdulillah.
2: Yeah, yeah. Mashallah. May Allah subhanahu wa ta'ala bless you, brothers, man. It was a great session. Alhamdulillah. And I think it's important that we listen to this and that we really ponder over it and let it reflect, have introspection. See about whatever was talked about, how it is in your life, and how that helps in making you a better man in living your purpose. Because everything we're talking about here is manifest of what we're doing in this life to say thank you, Allah. And the more we keep doing that, the more we're humble. And that's really what the humble servant is. And that's really what the Muslim man should strive to be. إِلَّا لِيَعْبُدُونَ Except that you worship me. And that worship is done through all of what was in here. So may Allah subhanahu wa ta'ala bless you, brothers. May Allah subhanahu wa ta'ala bless you all for tuning in the Iman Cave to where we talk about male excellence while being grounded in faith. Assalamu alaikum wa rahmatullahi wa barakatuh.
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0: Assalamualaikum warahmatullahi wabarakatuh and a very warm welcome to all our listeners. Welcome to another edition of HealthWise on Radio 786 100.4 FM. I'm your practitioner, Aziza Bibi Khan from BK Med Clinic. And this is the space where we don't just talk about health, we make health understandable. Because let's be honest, there is so much health information out there. Some of it is helpful, some of it is confusing, and sometimes you hear so much information that you're left thinking, okay, but what does this actually mean for me? And that's exactly what we want to unpack here on HealthWise. We're going to have a real conversation, ask questions that you may be too afraid to ask, break down complicated health topics into simple language, and hopefully leave you with something practical that you can take into your everyday life. Today's topic is one that affects individuals and families around the world. We're talking about type 1 diabetes. When people hear the word diabetes, many immediately think about sugar, diet, or lifestyle. But type 1 diabetes is so much more complex than simply eating too much sugar. Today, we're going to separate fact from fiction and talk about what type 1 diabetes really is, how it affects the body, how it is managed, and most importantly, how people living with it can continue to live full and meaningful lives. I'm not doing this conversation alone. I have a wonderful guest joining me today, Dr. Michelle Ibrahim, who will help us unpack this wonderful topic. Before we get into today's topic, I always like our listeners to get to know the person sitting across from me. Because you're not just a name or a title. There's a journey behind every healthcare professional. So let's start at the beginning. Assalamu alaikum, doc.
1: Wa alaikum assalam wa rahmatullahi wa barakatuh to all the listeners and to all in studio and to you, Aziza.
0: So yeah. Before we dive into today's topic, we're going to talk a little bit about your journey, inshallah. Tell us a little bit about yourself and your journey into healthcare. What made you decide that this was the career you wanted to pursue?
1: Wow, that's a difficult question to answer. I suppose like many matriculants, you know, applying to university, I wasn't really sure what I wanted to do. I sort of flirted with the idea of robotics, mechatronic engineering, but medicine was always something I considered, right? But given the application process, you had to put medicine first, otherwise you wouldn't even consider it. So I did that, and alhamdulillah, I got in. So I gave it a chance. First year or two, it wasn't for me. Looking back in school, I didn't really like biology, which, if you think about it, is that not the basis of medicine? But when I actually got to my third year and I sort of saw how all this knowledge that I built up in the previous 2 years actually gets applied, and you know, I sort of fell in love with it from there on out. And when I finished, you know, with the current state of affairs in South Africa regarding young, newly qualified doctors coming out of community service, struggling to find jobs, I had to put certain goals that I hope to accomplish sort of on the back burner because of a lack of opportunities, lack of jobs, etc. And as a result of that, I decided to, you know, further my studies, you know, grow my knowledge in the interim in order to, you know, build up my CV to be a better sort of candidate. And that is what got me into diabetes. And alhamdulillah, I managed to complete a postgraduate diploma from a university out in Wales, the University of South Wales. And I sort of fell in love with the whole idea of diabetology, you know, the focus on diabetic medicine and all the nuances that there is to it.
0: Okay, so Doc, you mentioned that you studied in a place called, or rather a university by the name of Wales. Where did you study and what qualifications did you obtain from this? Or just qualifications in general?
1: All right. So the university is called the University of South Wales, and it is essentially a distance sort of learning opportunity where most of it was conducted online, right? And it was a diploma in diabetes. And it was a sort of year diploma that covered, you know, in depth, you know, all the aspects of diabetes. And what's funny enough is that many South Africans actually teach at these universities and stuff. And now with the distance learning, it's making it a lot easier for us to bridge the gap where they are in positions here in our own universities. Yeah.
0: Okay, so I think one of our main questions is, when did you complete your studies and officially begin practicing?
1: All right, so I did my undergraduate degree at Stellenbosch University, and I was part of the class, the COVID class, unfortunately. So my final year was in 2020 and beat COVID. And I graduated in that year and went on to do internship in 2021. And then finished my community service in 2023. And then from there, you know, I kind of struggled to find a job. And, you know, I was doing even some volunteer work at some of the hospitals here in Cape Town. And that's when I saw this opportunity to do the distance learning. So I was still able to, you know, work in that time and also study it, you know, get some further qualifications, etc. And yeah, I don't know if that answers the question.
0: Okay. So was there a particular person, experience or moment that inspired you to go into this field specifically?
1: So I always wanted to be a what we call internal medicine physician, you know, a general physician. And because, like I said, the opportunities were simply not there, right? I saw that there was, you know, a need for someone that is perhaps slightly more specialized than a general GP, specifically in diabetes. You see, there's obviously endocrinologists who are like the specialists on top who can manage diabetes as well, and then there's GPs, right? I wanted to essentially fit myself somewhere in the middle, you know, bridge the gap in order, you know, to provide a service for a very, very prevalent condition that is, you know, taking so many of people's lives and limbs and eyes, etc. And I wanted to bridge the gap because I found that the public healthcare system did not really address the needs fully. And obviously, given all our research, I mean, our resource gaps, we definitely needed something that was a bit more focused on diabetes.
0: Okay, so how has your career developed since you first started practicing?
1: Well, when I first started practicing, I started out as just a locum GP, right? And I've, alhamdulillah, transitioned to sort of opening up my own practice now, which is basically focused more at diabetes-focused care. And it takes it beyond just simply, you know, medication and monitoring. It includes, you know, the full support, the whole holistic approach, you know, including the diet, the aspects, the exercise. I wanted to incorporate this in our communities, you know, because in addition to diabetes, what goes hand in hand often is obesity, right? A massive epidemic at the moment. And I sort of also cater towards that population as well.
0: Okay. Healthy is constantly changing. How do you keep yourself updated with new research, treatment, and developments in your specific field?
1: Okay, so thankfully, we are at the forefront of technology, where we have easy access to tools such as AI. It's very easy for me to simply just type in, oh, what's the latest research in diabetes? Now, obviously, there's a lot of nuances and issues with that, right? But obviously, if you do, you know, your due diligence with the information you get, you know, you actually find the sources, etc. It's a very helpful tool. Because if you actually look at it, if we as clinicians were to actually keep up to date completely, it would require us reading up to like about 100 papers a day, which is not possible. I've read some of these papers, and I think some of the maybe healthcare providers listening can sympathize with me, the fact that it can take a lot out of you, you know, when you're reading a lot of dense sort of numbers and figures and so there is that, right? And then there's also a lot of CPD like programs, continued professional development, where we certain, you know, specialists in their field, they take, you know, a major breakthrough, a medication, a new concept, and they sort of condense it and sort of put it into a nice, easy to read 5-page document that, you know, is suited for specific readers. And yeah, that's mostly the ways I go about these things.
0: Okay, so looking back at when you first started compared to where you are today, what has been the biggest lesson you've learned as a healthcare professional?
1: I think the biggest lesson I've learned is that as a healthcare professional, we should never, ever say that, you know, we are done learning, that, you know, it has stopped. Because if we aren't, you know, continuing to grow, we are failing our patients, you know. If medicine is ever changing, we as clinicians, as healthcare providers, need to be changing with it. Otherwise, we are not doing the best that we can for our patients.
0: Definitely. What is one thing about your profession that you wish more members of the public understood?
1: Wow. It's actually a very loaded question, and I would actually want us to have a completely different segment on this topic alone. But I think there's a lot of misconceptions, right? You know, people expect, you know, from GPs sometimes a bit too much, right? I like to say that a GP is an important screening tool, right? They are able to or supposed to, you know, read out what is the life-threatening and what, you know, can actually, you know, be sort of investigated a bit first. And GPs have an incredible role, and we don't see it. And one simple example is if you, for example, were to develop a random chest pain, right? Now, if you didn't go to a GP, any regular human being would be, oh no, chest pain, let me go to the cardiologist, right? Now, if you'd gone to the GP first, you would have gotten the examination and the proper history taking, and they would have ascertained that all you had was a bit of reflux that needed, you know, an antacid. But instead, we, you know, neglected the normal chain of events, the normal system that we follow, and this patient went to the cardiologist, right? Now, him being the cardiologist and you being a patient arriving to a cardiologist, he's obviously going to naturally target the heart. So he's going to do thousands of tests to find what is the problem of this chest pain, you know? And sometimes that can be harmful because these tests, you know, could be unnecessary. They could reveal problems that were otherwise benign, which leads you down a rabbit hole of further investigations, biopsies, this, that, when in fact it was reflux. So GPs have an important role in the community, and I would love to, you know, on a whole different segment, talk on this topic alone. But I think for now, that's what I'll say.
0: I think we're going to have to schedule that for another interview, inshallah. I think that's important for our listeners to know, because when we're discussing someone's health, we want to understand not only the information we're hearing, but also experience and professionalize the journey of the person we're sharing it with us. And today we're going to take that expertise and focus it on a condition that affects so many individuals and families, which is type 1 diabetes. There are still so many misconceptions surrounding type 1 diabetes. People often ask, is it because they ate too much sugar? Can it be prevented? Can someone with type 1 diabetes live a normal life? Why do they need insulin? And what exactly happens when people, you know, with blood sugar becomes too high or too low? So let's start right at the beginning. What is type 1 diabetes?
1: All right. I want to start out first by addressing a very common misconception that many people have about diabetes in general. And this misconception is partly driven and due to our cultural acceptance of SAICA, quote unquote, being the given name for this condition. Now, contrary to popular belief, diabetes is not a problem of sugar per se, but instead of insulin. Now, the best way to understand this is that insulin is like the key needed to open the cells, the body cells, right? These can be the liver cells, the muscle, the fat, etc., and take the sugar up from the bloodstream and actually use it for energy. Now, type 1 diabetes happens because there is an absence of these keys, this insulin. And it's usually due to an autoimmune process. So the chain of events, you know, in type 1 and type 2 diabetes is ultimately the same. But what leads there is different. So in type 1 diabetes, our own body mistakes the pancreas, the organ that produces insulin. It mistakes it as foreigners, right, and attacks them, right? Foreign bodies, just like if anything else foreign were to end up in your body. This leaves that individual without any insulin. And as a result, because of the lack of the keys needed for the sugar to enter the cells, that sugar now builds up in the bloodstream, causing damage in many organs, from the eyes to the nerves to the legs, the vasculature, the vessels, etc. And this is because the body lacks the insulin necessary, insulin being the keys, to use this sugar and take it up as energy.
0: Okay, so earlier Doc has mentioned that type 1 and type 2, you know, the process of it is similar, but how do they differ from each other?
1: Okay, so I think we've already sort of discussed the type 1 diabetes and how that happens, right? And it's important to note that in type 1 diabetes, there is an absolute lack of insulin, right? And this is due to the process I described, the autoimmune, the body attacking itself. In type 2 diabetes, it's slightly different, right? There are enough keys or insulin. The problem is the locks. They are either faulty or rusted. And as a result, the insulin doesn't work as effectively. Body produces more insulin, but the same chain of events happens. Sugar, you know, being trapped in the bloodstream. This faulty lock idea is what we refer to as insulin resistance. And this essentially occurs, or what this means is that the insulin that we normally require to produce the previously mentioned effects, we now need more of it. Right. And this generally occurs, you know, due to obesity or poor lifestyle, which generally causes fat to accumulate around these very important metabolic organs like your liver, your pancreas, right? And if that fat accumulates there, it makes the lock all rusted and faulty, and the insulin doesn't work as well. Now, in addition to that, we also have to remember that the amount of insulin that the body, the pancreas, can produce is limited, right? And with insulin resistance, the body now requires more insulin to do the job. And eventually that insulin runs out. And this is why we see in patients with type 2 diabetes that they start out with oral medications, and with time, with depletion of all the normal body insulin, they eventually proceed to injectable insulin. And this is because the natural insulin has been completely depleted.
0: Okay, so we've mentioned what causes type 1 diabetes, and type 1 diabetes is, of course, an autoimmune disease. So can type 1 diabetes be prevented?
1: Right. So at present, we cannot actually completely prevent type 1 diabetes from developing. But there has been a very important breakthrough, right? And it's the introduction of this drug that we call teplizumab. It's a very fancy term. Basically, it's a drug that works on the sort of immune mechanism that leads to type 1 diabetes, right? So remember, before a type 1 diabetic actually develops that complete lack of insulin, there is sort of, you know, a period before that, right, where we've identified that, you know, they are a type 1 diabetic, but they haven't actually proceeded to the complete lack. Right. This drug is actually able to delay that process to where the person might actually become symptomatic and require long-term insulin. And this is especially important if you look at the fact that, you know, predominantly type 1 diabetes occurs in the pediatric, the child population. And if we can delay that type 1 diabetes for a bit longer, you know, allowing the child to age, allowing them to develop, you know, reach a level of maturity better suited to deal with such a condition, it's, you know, can be a life-changing breakthrough.
0: Definitely. I think that is something that we actually need to discuss on a segment by itself, because I'm sure people are interested in, you know, the new developments and things. But we will dive into that a bit later in the show, inshallah. So who is most at risk of developing type 1 diabetes?
1: So it's an actually very complicated question, and the best way to truly understand it is to understand how type 1 diabetes actually develops, right? So most people think that, you know, it's an inherited thing. Now, that is true only in part. So type 1 and type 2 diabetes is what we call polygenic, right? Which is just simply a fancy term, meaning that this disease is caused by more than one factor, right? So it's not inherited in that if one parent has it, you know, your child will have it. Because in most cases, actually, we find patients being diagnosed don't have any family history. And this is because type 1 diabetes happens because you have, number one, the genetic susceptibility. You have the inborn sort of potential for something to happen, right? But with that, what is required is a sort of environmental trigger, right? Something that goes hand in hand with this genetic susceptibility, right? And this trigger, as you know, in part, you know, still very theoretical and stuff, but we found that there is certain viruses that can potentially, you know, when kids get it at a young age, can sort of activate this immune response, you know, sort of trigger it, you know, cause it to come alive. And in understanding that, it's I think the question here at hand is who gets it, right? Sorry, I was just waiting. The question was, who gets type 1 diabetes?
0: Yes, so who is most at risk of developing type 1 diabetes?
1: All right. So who is most at risk? So if you do have parents who do have type 1 diabetes, right, it does, you know, ever so slightly increase the risk, right? But it's not necessarily enough for you to say that your kids will get it, right? However, there is a very important sort of misconception about type 1 diabetes, and that is that type 1 diabetes only happens in kids, and that is in fact not true. So yes, it does predominantly happen in type in kids and adolescents, patients under the age of 25, but there is another variant which can happen much later on in life, and it can happen in adults, and it tends to be very difficult to actually diagnose, because initially it looks almost like type 2 diabetes until the body completely burns out in 5 years and they proceed to a full type 1 diabetes-like state. I think the important thing to realize here is that just because you do have a family history does not mean you automatically get it, right? And that, you know, age is not necessarily the primary sort of factor, and that, you know, adults and kids can get type 1 diabetes.
0: I think that answers the next two questions that we have, actually, which was, at what age is type 1 diabetes usually diagnosed, and can adults develop type 1 diabetes? So we're going to move on to the next question, which is, what are the first signs and symptoms of type 1 diabetes?
1: Okay. So the signs and symptoms early on are the same for type 1 and type 2 diabetes. It's just the rate of progression. And again, looking back at what I explained, the insulin being the problem. In type 1, there's no insulin. So as soon as that develops, they go from 0 to 100 in minutes. Type 2 diabetics, you know, they do have insulin. It's a progressive sort of decline, right? So the symptoms of symptomatic high sugar, right, can be understood by what happens to the body when you have high sugar. So number one, first is frequent urination. Now, because like we said, the sugar is not being taken up into the cells, it's sitting in the bloodstream. It eventually, you know, gets released by the body in your urine. And that would cause the frequent urination. Secondly, get excessive thirst. Right. Now, goes back to the understanding of it. Because there's, you know, excessive sugar that gets urinated. Now, sugar, like salt, tends to grab water with it. Right. As a result, if you have more sugar that's being urinated, you take a lot more water with it and you lead to dehydration. And then the other important sort of signs and symptoms is the extreme hunger, the weight loss, and the fatigue. And again, can all be explained by understanding that the insulin is not there to take the sugar into the cells. The extreme hunger, your body cells think that it's starving because it doesn't have the key to get the nutrients inside. The weight loss and the fatigue, because your body cannot get the nutrients inside the cells, it cannot build, you know, it cannot actually use it, so you feel fatigued. But I think what's more important to understand in something like this, if we're looking at type 2 diabetes, is that type 2 diabetes happens much earlier on before you experience any of these. These symptoms are more specific to type 1 diabetes because they happen rapidly in them. In type 2 diabetes, they get diagnosed way before any of these symptoms are there. So that's why we call it one of the silent killers.
0: I think that's a very interesting name for diabetes. But so that gives us a better understanding of what type 1 diabetes actually is and how it develops. But once someone receives that diagnosis, the next question is, what happens now? And where insulin and blood glucose management becomes such an important part of everyday life. So we will be right back after this break.

0: 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Hear the difference.
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0: Assalamu alaikum and welcome back to Radio 786 100.4 FM. And if you're just joining us today, we're talking about the topic called type 1 diabetes. So before we left for the break, we were talking about the signs and symptoms of type 1 diabetes. And we were discussing, you know, how one can become thirsty, they can have fatigue, and how it actually works. So it gave us a better understanding of what type 1 diabetes actually is and how it develops. But once someone receives that diagnosis, the next question is, what happens now? And that's where insulin and blood glucose management becomes such an important part of everyday life. So why do people with type 1 diabetes need insulin?
1: All right, that's a very good question. So again, if we look back at it, right, insulin is the key that allows our body to use the sugar, you know, to provide us with energy, etc. So if we look in type 1 diabetes specifically, where, as we said earlier, they have a complete lack of insulin. Without the presence of the external artificially injected insulin, it sets off a very dangerous chain of events. Now, insulin, specifically in type 1 diabetics, is not merely just a treatment for these patients. It is essential for survival. Like oxygen, if we don't have something crucial for survival, unfortunately, we succumb to the inevitable. Without insulin, as I mentioned, the body interprets this as a state of starvation, right? And as a result, the body starts to break down fat for energy in order to survive. And when the liver produces and processes this fat, all the extra fat that gets broken down, it actually creates a very toxic, acidic byproduct that we call ketones. And these so-called ketones flood our bloodstream and make it extremely acidic. And this leads to very quickly leads to a condition called diabetic ketoacidosis, which broken down is diabetic and diabetes. Keto, referring to these ketones, these acidic waste products of fat breakdown, and acidosis, the acidic environment that it creates. And without immediate medical intervention, especially insulin and fluids, these patients spiral very quickly into confusion, worsening dehydration, you know, their blood pressures collapse and they can fall into comas and unfortunately ultimately death without insulin.
0: We mentioned what people with diabetes, or rather type 1 diabetes, will happen if they haven't taken any insulin. You know, Doc has mentioned the ketoacidosis, or you can go into comas. You know, there's so many things that happen when people don't follow the instructions. So what different type of insulin are available?
1: Okay, so in general, and I think it's important for me to first just get something clear, right? Managing diabetes requires a lot of guesswork, relying on painful finger pricks and manual mathematics that we didn't ask for throughout the day. And today, there's a revolution in diabetes technology. I mean, we've taken something that's a tedious daily routine into something that can be a smooth, connected, sort of technologically data-driven experience. But to put it into perspective, for some of the listeners that don't know what insulin therapy actually entails, some patients require up to 5 daily insulin injections. With each of these injections, they often need to test the sugar first. Now, your body requires 2 types of insulin, right? We call it basal insulin, which is the long-acting insulin that basically keeps your sugar normal between meals. And then we get what's called bolus insulin, which is the rapid-acting insulin that we use specifically for meals, right? Or to correct, you know, when we have an isolated high sugar in the day. Now, we've gotten to the point in technology, right, where we've developed 2 very, very important major paradigm shifting technologies. And that is what we call continuous glucose monitoring and insulin pump therapy. Right. So to understand what continuous glucose monitoring is, or what we call CGM, and why it's a breakthrough, we have to look at the flaws and the limitations of how we normally test our sugar, the finger prick test, right? So finger prick blood sugar is like taking an isolated snapshot of what your sugar looks like throughout the day. We know that sugar fluctuates throughout the day. So a single finger prick just results in a single snapshot. Because sugar changes so much throughout the day, the snapshot, if timed incorrectly or not tested correctly, could produce a falsely reassuring number. Let's look at a simple example. If you decide to check your sugar after a meal, right, and you see a nice reassuring number of like 5, you may have tested it a few minutes before a massive spike in blood sugar, and that 5 could just have been falsely reassuring. This is where CGM, or continuous glucose monitoring, comes in. So CGM is a small, discrete little sensor device that you wear on your skin, right? Either on your arm or your abdomen. And it measures your glucose around the clock, 24/7, for 2 weeks usually. And the biggest benefit of this is that it directly beams these numbers directly to your phone or tablet or whatever. And instead of just seeing a static number that you've tested now with a finger prick, you can see trends, arrows showing, whether your sugar is rising or falling, alerts if your sugar drops too low. Additionally, you can see real-time impact of what certain foods or even insulin does to your blood sugar. It's like, instead of seeing a single snapshot, we now see a full 4K video of what your sugar is doing. And with that comes what's called insulin pump. Now, standard sort of injection insulin requires, like I said, up to 5 doses for the day. Usually 2 sort of basal doses, and obviously 3, one with each meal. Now, insulin pumps is like having a device constantly connected to you that gives continuous, steady little trickles of insulin for a full 24 hours. And these devices are so amazing, right? They're called automated insulin delivery systems. They are so amazing that they work with the CGM. So they can see when your sugar drops or when it's too high, and it can automatically deliver the necessary insulin in order to bring that sugar down, completely eliminating the need for any guesswork. And actually, funny enough, one of the more recent actual developments in insulin technology is the invention of inhaled insulin. Yeah, you've heard me correct. Inhaled insulin, it doesn't require any needles. And if you take into account that, look, most of our type 1 diabetes population is largely children, adolescents, inhalation of insulin would revolutionize management. And I think always the million-dollar question is, if this technology is so good, why don't we just put everyone on it? Well, like with many things, we are limited by cost. These technologies are fairly new, thus still quite costly. And additionally, because they are costly and because we don't use them as frequently, we don't have as many experienced doctors or trained healthcare providers to deliver these technologies.
0: Okay, I think that is a topic that we need to have by itself because a lot of people, I'm sure a lot of the listeners will be interested in the newer developments for diabetes, especially if it's someone that's recently diagnosed or whether, it's a child that's underage. So what is the ideal blood glucose range for someone with type 1 diabetes?
1: All right. So the ideal number is, in general, in a non-pregnant adult, right? We generally look at a number of about 4.4 to about 7 before meals of fasting sugar, right? And then we generally accept just under 10 for after a meal. But this is often individualized. Like if we take the example, an 85-year-old frail patient, we're not going to aim as strictly for these low numbers because, low numbers are a lot more dangerous. I would rather, the sugar be slightly high in that age group versus somebody that's, a well-functioning 40-year-old. And we'd obviously aim for those strict values of 4.4 to 7.2 and less than 10 after meals.
0: Okay, so now let's talk about something that every person living with type 1 diabetes and their family should understand. Blood sugars can go too low, it can also go too high. Knowing that, those changes look and feel like to be extremely important.

0: to be extremely important. What is low blood sugar?
1: Okay, so I want to actually preface this answer by clearing something up. So we all know the dangers of high blood sugar, right? And while this is something that should be taken seriously, the fact of the matter is that high sugar often takes months to years to do its damage, whereas low sugar can take seconds to minutes to actually lead to serious and potentially permanent damage. Now, low blood sugar or hypoglycemia is typically defined as a number less than 3.9. Now, while I mention a specific number, it's important to remember that doctors treat human beings, not machines. So recognizing the symptoms and understanding that blood glucose machines are not 100% accurate is more important than waiting around for a specific number. So if you experience the signs and the symptoms and the machine is saying your sugar is something like 4.5, listen to your body, not the machine. So the warning signs and the symptoms of low blood sugar is something that I think most people have perhaps at some point in their life encountered, you know, maybe during Ramadan or something. And it's generally, you know, when you get the shakes, your heart starts to beat a bit faster, you get sweaty, you know, you get that intense hunger. And this can even progress, you know, when the sugar gets even lower to things like confusion, you know, slurred speech, even loss of consciousness, comatose states and seizures, etc. And I think with that, I think it's important for us to discuss what to do in order to address these low sugar states. And there's a nice simple rule, right? It's called the rule of 15. So what they say is that if your blood sugar drops to less than 3.9, right, or you have the symptoms, you consume 15 grams of fast-acting carbohydrates. Now, to simplify that, that equates to about, you know, half a glass of, you know, a nice sugary fruit juice or a cool drink, or one full tablespoon of pure sugar. Make sure that, you know, the sweet thing that you do eat doesn't contain a lot of protein or fats or things like that, because those tend to delay the absorption of sugar. And then it's called the rule of 15 because 15 grams of carbs, and then you wait 15 minutes, recheck the blood sugar, and then again, if it's still below 3.9, you do the same thing. And then obviously once the levels start to stabilize, then you should probably eat, you know, a proper meal, etc.
0: Okay, so unfortunately, that is all our time for today. However, I think we are going to have to do a second segment on this because we have so much more questions and we would like to unpack type 1 diabetes by itself, you know, a little bit more for our listeners, inshallah. So, Doc, would you be open to having a second segment, inshallah, with us?
1: Yes, definitely, inshallah. You guys can just let me know whenever you are willing to arrange it, yeah.
0: Okay, perfect.
1: I'll be there.
0: So there you have it from Doc directly. He is willing to join us for a second segment, inshallah. So unfortunately, that's where we're going to have to leave it for today. A huge jazakallah khair to our guest, Dr. Michelle Ibrahim, for joining us and helping us understand type 1 diabetes in a way that we can all relate to. And to you, our listeners, thank you for spending time with us. Remember, here on HealthWise, our goal isn't to overwhelm you with complicated medical terminology. Our goal is to help you understand your health, ask better questions, and make informed decisions together with your healthcare professional. I'm practitioner Aziza Bibi Khan from BKM Men's Clinic, and you've been listening to HealthWise on Radio 786 100.4 FM. Until next time, take care. 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Assalamu alaikum wa rahmatullahi wa barakatuh.

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